0: feet, they knew that they would have to take a chance and knock on a stranger's door.
1: Come on, Caroline. There's a house up ahead. It's next to a church. Just a little further now.
2: Can't do it.
1: Come on now. Stay with me. Stand up, Caroline.
2: Can't.
1: All right. I'm gonna carry you then. Stay with me now. Don't let go, Caroline. We're here. We're gonna be fine. Hello in the house.
3: Oh, my. Come inside. How long have you been traveling?
1: A few days.
3: Bring her over by the fire.
1: Think she's gonna be okay?
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0: Henry stayed with Caroline for 2 days. He didn't know it at first, but he had stopped at the rectory of a church, the place where the minister lived. The man who helped him was Andrew, the minister. Henry went to the church itself and prayed as hard as he could that Caroline would soon rise from her bed and be ready to move on. She was powerless, barely able to speak. Reverend Andrew called a doctor to see what he could do.
1: She's gonna be okay. I know it. She's been through worse than this.
3: Just keep praying, Henry. Oh, doctor, how is she?
5: Well, Reverend, she has a very high fever. I'm afraid it looks like pneumonia.
1: What's that? Is it bad?
5: It's very dangerous.
1: Dangerous? What do you mean dangerous? Tell me the truth.
3: Henry, is there anything that can be done?
5: Well, we need to keep her as cool as possible and bring that fever down. Cold cloths on the forehead, that type of thing. I've got an herb mixture I could give her, and it seems to work sometimes.
1: You gonna give it to her now?
5: No, not yet. I'll need to get some and bring it back, but... In the meantime, just stay close to her.
3: Thank you, Doctor.
5: You're welcome. And I'll be back as soon as I can with those herbs.
3: Are you okay, Henry?
1: I think I just want to be alone with her.
0: Henry stayed by Caroline's side every second. She was awake and alert, but the fever continued to rise. Little by little, the life was drained out of her.
2: Henry, could you get me some more water?
1: Right here. It's right beside you.
2: Oh, thank you.
1: Let me tell you about what I planned. When we get to Canada, I'm gonna build you a nice house. We have a yard and a garden.
2: Oh, yeah.
1: You can plant beans and tomatoes and...
2: go on. Henry. Go on.
1: I don't want to do it alone. You gotta get well.
2: I don't have the strength, Henry.
1: Oh, Caroline, don't even talk that way.
2: It's okay. I'm not scared.
1: I am. I want you to come home, Caroline.
2: Oh, Henry, I'm going home. It ain't Canada, and... It ain't in Tennessee. It's with Jesus. Go on ahead. Henry, go on to Canada and build you a house. Oh. Have yourself a garden and save a room for William when he gets there. Uh-huh. And Henry, make sure he marry a nice girl. Not some crabby old woman like me. Uh-huh. Tell him I'm up there, keeping an eye on him.
1: Yeah.
2: And every time you wake up in the morning, from now till the day you die, I want you to remember how very much I love you.
1: Oh, Caroline.
2: Do me a favor.
1: Yes.
2: Tell me some more about the garden. You're gonna have flowers?
1: Oh, yeah. Lots of flowers. Uh-huh. Some tulips and petunias.
2: Uh-huh. Oh, nice.
1: And a big old magnolia tree. If they grow them up there.
0: That very same night, Caroline died. Reverend Andrew and Henry buried her the next day. Henry put her in the dress that he got her in Cabin Creek. They both said a prayer, sung a hymn, and went back into the church. Henry knew as soon as it was over that he had to move on. He got his things together and started on for Canada alone. Later that night, Reverend Andrew was paid a visit by an unwanted visitor.
6: Hello?
7: Reverend, my name's Nathan. I have a couple questions for you.
6: Okay, go ahead.
7: I'm looking for some runaway slaves. You wouldn't happen to have seen any, would you?
6: Slaves? No, only men who are free.
7: Uh-huh. And how do you explain the fresh grave in the back? The one with the cross saying, Caroline? You know, I happen to be looking for a couple of slaves. One named Caroline.
6: Well, sir, even if I had them in here, which I don't, I wouldn't let you in anyway. Frankly, I find what you're doing despicable.
7: What, retrieving my property?
6: They are not property. They are people. Not horses or plows or bags of cotton. People.
7: Well, thanks for the sermon.
6: How you can do this is beyond my imagination.
7: Reverend, I don't really care for what you're doing either. You're helping fugitives from the law, and you're going to jail for it.
6: I'd rather be locked in jail with a conscience than be free without one.
7: I guess you've never been in jail before. I'll be seeing you.
6: Are you sure you don't want to come in and search the place?
7: Oh, Reverend, if you say there ain't nobody in there, I believe you. Which means he's already left, and you'll be wanting to stall me so I can't catch him. Thanks for your help.
6: Oh, Lord. Help Henry right now. Quicken his steps, Father.
1: Oh, dear Lord, help me. Give me strength, Lord.
8: There he is!
1: Oh, no.
8: He's running. Cut him off, John.
9: Eric!
1: Oh, God, help me.
7: Henry, good to see you again. Tie him up. We got a long trip back to Tennessee.
0: By now, William was slowly making his way northwest. Running alone was much different than running with someone. There was no one to urge him on when the snow got deep and he felt he couldn't walk another step. And worse than that, it was very doubtful that his family would even be there at the end of the journey. On this night, he was told by his last contact to head east around the next town. Look for the church steeple and a patch of woods. There he'd find a tunnel that led into the church rectory.
6: Come on in, son. Glad you found the tunnel. It's the safest way. I've built one that goes over to the basement of the church, too. Ooh, are you hurt?
10: All I got's a scratch on my arm. Got caught in some thorns.
6: Fairly deep. I've got some salve I can put on it. I'm Reverend Andrew. Welcome to my humble home. Well, the basement of it anyway. What's your name?
10: William.
6: Okay, William, I have a room for you and...
10: What is it? Why are you looking at me so strange?
6: You're William?
10: Yes, sir.
6: Are your parents heading north, too?
10: Not sure. Haven't seen them in a long time.
6: Is your father's name Henry?
10: Yeah.
6: Your mother's name is Caroline?
10: Yeah, how'd you know?
6: They came through here.
10: My folks made it out?
6: Your father just left here 6 or 7 hours ago.
10: I gotta find them. Which way did they go?
6: You can't leave now. It's almost daylight. You might as well head back to Tennessee if you're gonna do that.
10: But I gotta see them.
6: After dark. Right now you have to rest.
10: How you think I'm gonna rest? My family's out there.
6: William. I need to tell you something.
10: What?
6: It's about your mother.
10: Mama? What about her?
6: I'm sorry, but she passed away.
10: How?
6: She was very ill with pneumonia. Do you know what that is?
10: I heard of it. Mama.
6: Oh, I'm sorry, William.
9: Mama.

0: 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We always love hearing from you.
1: Do you want any more soup?
2: No, thank you.
1: How's your arm?
2: It's good. What was that you put on there?
1: It's a salve. The Indians around here showed me how to make it from some herbs and, strangely enough, a mineral we found down in the tunnel.
2: So this is your house?
1: It belongs to the church. It's called the rectory. If you want to catch up to your father, you should leave as soon as it gets dark.
2: Thank you.
1: For now, take your time. If I were you, I'd try to sleep.
3: Different folks say he's involved in the railroad.
4: Yeah.
3: He preaches against slavery, don't he?
5: Uh-oh.
2: Who is it?
5: I don't know, but you better get out of sight.
2: Where?
5: Go back down to the church tunnel and shut the door. Just stay down there until I come and get you.
2: All right.
6: Reverend Jameson?
1: Coming! Hello, Sheriff. What can I do for you?
6: Well, I need to ask you some questions.
1: Go ahead.
6: You see this man behind us?
1: Yes, and I see the slave trader holding him, too.
6: Right, well, his name's Henry Ross. You know him?
1: Henry Ross?
7: He's not going to tell us anything.
6: Let him speak.
1: Sheriff, we have a growing congregation. Every Sunday we get more and more people. For all I know, he might be a new member that I haven't been able to meet yet.
6: Mm-hmm.
1: Why don't you unchain him and bring him inside?
7: I told you.
6: Reverend, look, Andrew, I know your views on slavery, but I refuse to believe you'd go so far as to hide runaway slaves. But I know you'll tell me the truth. So, whatever you say right now, I'll believe.
7: Are you out of your mind?
6: Quiet. Reverend, have you been hiding slaves?
1: Are you asking me as a sheriff or as a friend? If you're asking me as a sheriff, then I won't answer you on my rights as a citizen. If you're asking me as a friend, well, a friend wouldn't ask.
7: It's a lot of hogwash. Arrest him!
6: I'm sorry. Reverend, I've got no choice. Come on.
1: On what charges?
6: Suspicion of harboring fugitive slaves.
1: You can arrest a man on suspicion of something?
6: Well, just until these slave owners get what they want and leave. All right. Come on.
7: And take the other one, too.
6: You mean Henry?
7: Yeah, throw them both in jail. I'll get him later. We got work to do. Come on in here, John.
8: Excuse me, Reverend.
1: Wait! Why is he going into my home? Let me go!
9: We can't do that!
10: Come on, Reverend. It'll all
1: That's
10: be over soon.
1: My home.
10: Just come
1: it's
10: on!
1: Wrong.
7: Okay, John, you ready?
11: Ready for what?
7: Let's search the place.
11: Why? We got the one we wanted, and the other one's dead.
7: There's awfully nice rewards for people bringing slaves back.
11: What makes you think anybody's here?
7: Somebody's here. Look.
11: What?
7: Two bowls of soup on the table. Still hot. The Reverend sure don't seem like he'd have that kind of an appetite to eat two bowls. You think?
11: You right.
7: Somebody's in here. And I ain't leaving till I find him.
6: All right, you can have this cell.
1: Sheriff, you've got to let me go back to my house.
6: And Reverend, you can have this one.
1: Please.
6: Look, what's wrong with you? They'll look around and leave. Now settle down.
1: But this man's son is in there.
12: My son?
6: So you are hiding slaves. I wish you hadn't told me that.
12: My son's in your house?
1: Yes, Henry. William came through last night.
12: Oh, praise God. We gotta get him out of there.
1: Exactly. Sheriff?
6: Can't help you.
1: Why not?
6: It's the law, Reverend.
1: It's a bad law, and you know it.
6: Doesn't matter.
1: This man just lost a wife, and now he may lose his son.
6: It's my job, Reverend. I'm upholding the law, good or bad, because that's what I'm paid to do.
1: You're letting your job keep you from doing what's right?
6: It's the only job I've got.
1: A man's life is at stake. You can't stand there and act like your job is more important than he is. These are human beings, Sheriff. People created in the image of God, his most precious creation.
6: You don't have to preach to me. I go to church, Reverend.
1: And so I appeal to you in the name of Christ, your master, to help us. Please, help us.
7: Anything?
11: Nothing. I looked everywhere.
7: There's gotta be a fake wall or something around here.
11: Well, maybe whoever it is went on already.
7: No. Somebody's here. This fireplace here. Did you check that?
11: The fireplace?
7: Somebody might be stuck up in the chimney.
11: Are you joking or something?
7: No. If there was somebody up there, I sure would enjoy a nice fire about now. Wait a minute. I got an idea. Go get some firewood.
11: But you gonna build a fire now?
7: I'm gonna start one and then close the flue so the smoke fills the place. We'll smoke them out.
11: That's a dandy idea.
7: Go get the wood.
4: Nathan built a big fire, and just as he planned, the smoke rose and filled the church. Unfortunately, after a while, the fire grew out of control, and sparks flew out, catching the rug on fire.
7: Fire! Get some water! It's got the rugs!
11: Okay, you're right.
4: Before Nathan knew what was going on, it was a blazing inferno, thick with smoke and raging flames. William was still in the basement tunnel, hearing Nathan shouting above him. He panicked and knew that he was probably going to be captured. He quickly took the leather map out and hid it behind a beam in the wall of the tunnel. He thought that if he was going to be captured, at least Nathan wouldn't have the map of the railroad as well. He decided then to investigate the commotion and opened the door of the basement. The smoke had already filled the room. The smoke poured into the tunnel and it engulfed William. He staggered around trying to find his way out, but he was confused and disoriented. He fell down, overwhelmed by the smoke. Nathan and John were outside watching the rectory go up in flames, unable to stop it.
7: It's too much. It's all going up.
12: We better get somebody.
7: The house!
12: William!
6: What'd you do, Nathan?
12: Somebody get help. We need water.
7: It was an accident. What are they doing out?
12: My son! Did anybody come out of there?
7: No.
12: Come on, Henry.
7: Stop, Sheriff.
6: Be quiet and grab a bucket.
12: William's still in there.
11: Where?
12: The tunnel. Wait!
11: No, I gotta get him.
12: The flames are too high. Let's go through the church.
4: Andrew and Henry ran to the church and went into the basement tunnel, trying to meet up with William from the other side.
12: Stay low, Henry.
11: William!
12: This way.
11: William!
12: There he is, up ahead.
11: William!
12: He's unconscious.
11: Put him on my back.
12: All right. Let's go.
4: They pulled William back through the tunnel and out of the church, just as the flames and smoke spread through it.
12: Here, lay him down. He's coming too, thank God.
11: William.
12: Up.
11: Oh, son.
12: You're here.
11: It's a miracle. Praise God. Oh, William, thank God you're alive.
4: The house burned down completely that day, and it even damaged part of the church. Nathan went to jail for destroying property. The sheriff let Reverend Andrew go, ignoring the protests by Nathan, who vowed to get him fired from his job. The sheriff didn't seem to care. Henry and William left quickly for Canada, but not before stopping at Caroline's grave.
12: Goodbye, Mama. Sorry I didn't make it sooner. Guess we'll just have to wait a little bit for you together again. Oh, Mama, I bet you're the prettiest one up there. Mm-hmm. Now, don't you worry about me and Papa. We got plans. Talk about them today. Mm-hmm. I'll make you proud. And I work real hard. Try not to lose my temper so much. I'm gonna miss you.
11: Come on, son. We need to get moving.
12: Yes, sir. Goodbye, Mama. I love you.
11: Goodbye, Caroline.
4: And a few weeks later, they made it to Canada and stayed there for the rest of their lives. But it was never an easy life. Work was hard to find. Henry never got to build that home like he planned. He never had a backyard or a garden of his own or a big magnolia tree. But he did have his son, and he was free.
8: What an incredible story.
4: Yes, it is.
8: So what does Wit's End have to do with all of this?
4: Well, my research leads me to believe that this is the town where it all took place.
8: Odyssey?
4: Yes. And Reverend Andrew ran the Underground Railroad right from here. I was thinking that this was the tunnel where William hid when the place burned down.
8: Unbelievable.
4: The problem is, I can't find anything here to back that up.
8: But wait a minute. Didn't you say that William hid in a tunnel going from the rectory to the church?
4: Yeah.
8: But this tunnel would have gone from the rectory back into the woods. The church would have been on the other side.
4: Then there must be another tunnel.
8: There'd have to be.
4: But why haven't I seen any...
8: What is it?
4: Right there. I knew there was something strange about these wooden beams.
8: What about them?
4: Look, they're going in a different direction than the rest of the frame. They disappear into the dirt.
8: What does that mean?
4: You got a shovel?
8: More than one.
4: Get them. I'm breaking through. Here, look.
8: Take my flashlight.
4: Thanks. It is another tunnel. I'm going in. You?
8: Wouldn't miss it. Mind your head, though.
4: Oh, this must be it.
8: What are you doing?
4: Checking behind these beams.
8: Why?
4: The rocks are loose. This has to be the one. Could you hand me your shovel?
8: Sure.
4: Thanks.
8: I don't understand. What is it you're
4: looking
8: for?
4: This is it. This is... Jack, I found it.
8: What?
4: The map. Here it is. The map of the Underground Railroad.
8: You mean William's map?
4: Yes. It happened here. This is the proof. William was right here.
8: You're not really here for just the museum, are you?
4: No. This isn't going to the museum.
8: I didn't think so.
4: No, sir. I'm keeping it. I never told you my last name. It's Ross. You see, William was my great-great-grandfather.
8: Really?
4: So many stories have been told about him in my family. Stories handed down so many generations. But this is the first real proof I have that they're all true. Jack, thank you. Thank you for everything.
8: Oh, you're welcome. And thank you, Carl.
4: Why?
8: It's an honor for me to be a part of a place that was involved in something so important. And to meet a man from such a brave family.
0: The men, women, and children who ran from slavery were some of the most courageous people who ever lived. They were willing to risk their lives in order to gain their freedom. But the slave era was a troubling time in American history. The idea of slavery goes against many of the things that Jesus taught. He taught us about how precious life is and how we should love others. Like when he spoke to the Samaritan woman at the well, Jesus knew that many people hated Samaritans, but he also knew that she was a person who was created and loved by God. Or when Jesus ate dinner with the tax collectors and sinners, he knew he would be criticized for it. But he also knew that they were people who needed salvation. Time and time again, Jesus preached against hate and told us to love our neighbor, no matter who or what race our neighbor is. Well, that's all for now. If you ever want to write to us, we'd love to hear from you. Just send your card or letter to Adventures in Odyssey, Colorado Springs, Colorado, 80995. 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
18: This is John MacArthur welcoming you to Portraits of Grace. During the past 25 years, there's been a tremendous upsurge in interest, both secular and religious, in demons, the occult, Satan worship, and evil supernatural influences. It has even led to special emphasis on spiritual warfare. But that emphasis is not biblical, and it leads to an unbalanced perspective on the role Satan has in our trials. So how do you fight Satan? Well, the Apostle Peter tells us to resist him, which simply means you stand up against him with your spiritual feet solidly planted on the objective truth of the Bible. The devil is a liar and a deceiver, and the best way to confront and deflect his onslaughts is with the infallible, revealed truth of Scripture. That's the sword of the Spirit. So follow the Apostle Paul's admonition for standing against Satan by taking every thought captive to the obedience of Christ, and you'll be a portrait of grace.
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0: 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The Word of God is full of life-changing power. 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
1: Are you ready for the Word? All right. Father, open eyes, illuminate hearts. Ultimately, Holy Spirit, you're the teacher of the church. We ask that you make these words plain, and we give you all the honor for it. In Jesus' precious name, amen. We're going to be in Mark chapter 8 and verse 22 today. Then Jesus came to Bethsaida. There have been years of debate over which Bethsaida is being referred to here. Some say the Sea of Galilee receded, and when it receded, before it receded, there was one great big Bethsaida, but after it receded, I'm saying that wrong. But the bottom line is, we're trying to figure out if there's two or there was just one, and there's one on the east shore, one on the other shore. But the only thing we can be certain of is that three of the apostles happen to have been born there: Philip, Andrew, and Peter. And this town was part of what is called today the evangelistic triangle. And it was the place where Jesus performed some of his mightiest works. It was on the way to Bethsaida that Jesus walked on water. It was in Bethsaida that Jesus fed 5,000. And it's in this chapter at Bethsaida that Jesus is about to heal a blind man. It's important to learn from my own experience, but I can tell you it's far less expensive to learn from others. And this is why places and stories like this are included in the scriptures. It says, then he came to Bethsaida, and watch this, and they. Sometimes we need help, or a little help, from our friends. Somebody said life is partly what we make it, and partly made by the friends we choose. And they, his friends, brought a blind man to him. When I was young, I used to think I needed a whole lot of friends. As I got older, I realized I'd rather 4 quarters than 100 pennies. I'd rather 4 ride-or-die church members than 100 fickle saints. You see, everybody wants to ride with you in the Lambo. Everybody wants to rock with you in the Mercedes. But real friends will walk with you when the Mercedes and the Lambo has been repossessed. I'm learning in life, you don't really lose friends. You just really discover who they are. And begged him to touch him. If you look at the text closely, you'll notice it was not the man, but it was the friends that begged Jesus. My father texts me early every morning. And over time, I've learned to use that as my reminder to take 60 seconds to pray for my family. You say, well, what will 60 seconds do? Ephesians 1:16 says this, and you might have missed it before this moment. Paul said, making mention of you in my prayers. Just a mention. You see, God's ear is so inclined to our prayers, if we do it, even a heartfelt, short mention makes a difference. When my wife is in real need, she doesn't need to come to me with a paragraph. Sometimes it's just a look. Just one mention with God is enough. Sometimes we make prayer more complicated than it needs to be. Now, you might say, well, I've prayed and nothing happened. I say to you, if you didn't pray, it might have ended up even worse. And they begged him. The Bible says we have not because we ask not. Jesus said it even more clearly. He said, ask and it shall be given to you. Seek and you shall find. Knock and the door shall be what? Open to you. But if you don't ask, don't expect to receive. If you don't seek, don't expect to find. And sometimes we even have to go further than to ask or seek. We got to actually knock and show up. and get a little aggressive about it and do some knocking. So here, his friends knocked, and they begged him to touch him. Sometimes God does it through a word, and I like that when he does that. But other times, it's through a fresh touch. By the way, this is why we're having our quarterly in-person breakthrough Bible study this Wednesday, because sometimes you need more than a word. You need a little time for God to touch you in a fresh and new way. Now, the word is vitally, vitally, vitally important. But if it never manifests in our experience, something is missing and something is tragically wrong. So Jesus took the blind man by the hand. You're always in good hands when you're in God's hands. When life gets slippery, take God by the hand. When, like this man, you can't see your way out, take Jesus by the hand. But when he takes your hand, you must follow. So Jesus took the blind man by the hand, watch what he did, and led him out of the town. Why did Jesus lead this man out of the town? Matthew 11 and 21 gives us a little bit of insight. Jesus is speaking, and what he says is important. He says, woe to you. Jesus was about to pronounce woe on the entire evangelistic triangle. And this triangle consisted, and we'll see this in a second, of Chorazin, Bethsaida, where he's now meeting the blind man. And in verse 23, Capernaum is added. And Jesus said this, woe, watch this, to you. Jesus not only pronounced blessings, but he also pronounced woes. Do not trust a preacher or a church that never warned you. They might know a few verses, but they're not preaching Jesus. All six of you understood. Woe to you, Chorazin. What does woe mean? Woe speaks of the painful consequence that eventually comes to those who disobey. I often say to you that we are free to choose our actions, but we are not free to choose our consequences. Our woe is spelled a little bit differently, but woe in English is the word a good rider uses to tell a horse to slow down or to stop. And Jesus was looking at the towns. He knew what their decisions, well, the future that their decisions held. He was telling them to slow down, stop it, think about it, because you're moving into dangerous territory. Woe to you. Jesus said this out of a heart of love, Bethsaida. But why did Jesus say this? Watch the next clause. For if the mighty works which were done in you had been done in the infamous Tyre and Sidon, places that the prophets of old had denounced, Isaiah spends chapters, Ezekiel spends chapters, Amos spends much of a book talking about the extreme darkness and idolatry of these two cities. For if the mighty works which were done in you had been done in Tyre and Sidon, they would have repented long ago in sackcloth and ashes. If cities where the worst people live, the worst cultures prospered, if those cultures and those people could have seen all that Jesus did for them and with them in that town, the people of old would have come running to the altar. But instead, Bethsaida, Capernaum, Chorazin were so familiar with the holy that they dismissed it. Just another rabbi, just another preacher, just another miracle worker. You see, the more we see of God in our life, the more he holds us accountable. You see, what's amazing about God is he gives each of us a right to reject him in this life. Meaning, reject him today, you might wake up tomorrow. You might wake up for years afterwards. But just remember, when we step into the next life, he reserves the right to reject us. So Jesus took the blind man by the hand and led him out of the town, away from all the hardened hearts of the people from Bethsaida. You may not realize it, but a new layer of callousness grows over our hearts every single time we choose to disobey God's word, whether through conscience, that word is spoken through scripture, a preacher, or a friend. This may explain why sometimes smart people do such dumb things. The extent we let our hearts get hardened, our intellect is proportionally darkened. Pharaoh was a smart man, led a whole kingdom, but it took 10 plagues. Then after the final plague, his son was dead. His heart was still pursued the Israelites, and they only stopped pursuing them after his troops died and drowned in the Red Sea. Think of Samson. I mean, how do you be that dumb and still breathe? It was obvious where the woman was coming from, but he kept messing with her and playing with her. Finally, he got his eyes gouged out. To the extent our hearts get hardened, our intellect is proportionally darkened. Think about Nebuchadnezzar. Matter of fact, don't even think that far. Think about your last argument with your spouse. You know, even this shutdown is speaking to us. You see, we got here because some leaders along the way allowed their hearts to get so hard that their minds have gone beyond the reach of gentle reason. Now it takes a sledgehammer. There got to be lines of hungry people for them to respond. But you need to understand, when our hearts get hardened, our intellect is proportionally darkened. And this is how smart people like you and I end up doing such dumb things. But watch this next verse. And when love personified, and the guy that has been loved from eternity past and will continue to be loved into eternity. And when he had spit on his eyes. This is where the Bible gets difficult. But like a good surgeon, God only cuts you to heal you. And the deeper the cut, the deeper the problem God's working to resolve. Here's a little bit of advice. You won't heal your wound until you stop touching it. Stop calling everybody else on the phone. Stop talking to everybody about, bring it to Jesus and he will fix it. And when love spit on his, sometimes love has to go to an extent. The intention is not unkindness, but what you require. And sometimes he knows we require some firmness and hardness on his part to break through the hardness of our heart. And when he had spit on his eyes, now this was a literal physical healing, but Jesus not only spoke parables, he lived parables. And what we see here is also representative or symbolizes spiritual truth. Why else would Jesus conduct himself this way? And when he had what? Spit on his eyes. The first principle we see is God uses means. And in this case, he chose spittle. I want to ask a question. Moses, if he was sitting here, did God really need a bush? Balaam, did God really need a donkey? Even today, does God really need? But God in his wisdom chooses to use means. He chooses to use people, activities, circumstances, situations as tools to encourage or to change our hearts. And when he had spit on his eyes. Now, I am well studied like most of you here. I recognize in the ancient world that spit was sometimes used in healing formulas. But when you look at the text, it doesn't really look like. Some say that Jesus did this to ungum the man's matted blind eyes. You know, when you're blind, you know, stuff gets on you, all in your eyes and the rest. You know, like a mother, you know, my mother would sometimes do it, lick, you know, the finger, okay, yeah. Maybe straighten out some hair or to get some dirt off your face. Now that's possible, but I do want to say that's not what the text says. It did not say that he put spit on the man's eyes. The text says he spit on the man's eyes. I don't know why God chooses certain means to do certain things with certain people. I just know that God has a way of doing whatever it takes to get through to us and make the necessary point. I want to ask a question. Am I the only one in this room today that has ever felt like God has somehow spit in your face? Have you ever felt like a heavenly diss has taken place? I mean, you did what God said, but you're still struggling to make ends meet. I mean, you went where and to whom God directed you to go, but when you got there, they lied on you, cheated, criticized, ostracized, threatened, stabbed in the back, front, stabbed in the side. But here's what I know. I've lived long enough to discover the darkest part of God is still light. And even the worst part of God is still good. I'm learning to say like Job, though he slay me, yet will I trust him. He's a good God. It may look a certain way, but he's working it all together for the good. And when I get to the other side of this, it's gonna make sense. And when the master, I mean, if Jesus just preached love, maybe I wouldn't understand this, but Jesus did love. While I was a sinner, he went to the cross, died for me, took my shame, hung there. I mean, God, the worst, he demonstrated his love toward me, but he spit on his eye. Here's what I know. The truth will set you free, but first it will get you mad. Sometimes God does things in a certain way to test how bad you want it and how far you're willing to trust him. Jesus, in the Bible, once called a woman a dog. He called Peter the devil. Religious leaders, snakes. And every now and then, God has an honest name for you and for me. So I just want to make a point here. If God's word never offends you, if God's word never makes you uncomfortable, if God's word never makes you research, why might he have done that? You're either not paying attention or you're not taking God seriously. And when love incarnate spit in a man's face and put his hands on him, I want to make a point. A fresh touch always follows a season of difficulty. The Bible teaches from Genesis to Revolution. No cross. I know it's Revelation. I heard someone thinking on this side of the room, like, what's he? He don't know the Bible? Okay. No cross, no crown, no thorns, no throne, no trial, no triumph, no pain, no gain. The greatest proof of faith is doing what God asks when you disagree, when it hurts, when you're uncomfortable, and it doesn't make any sense yet. But watch what happened. Jesus engages in conversation. He asked him if he saw anything. God, when God asks questions, it's not because he doesn't know the answer. The issue here was Jesus began a work, but he was not finished. But what happens to us when we don't understand the last chapter, we stop talking to God in the next chapter. The blind man had every reason to be offended with God's ways. Why would you select this way out of all ways to heal me? Other people you heal with a word. Other people you just laid hands. But when it comes to me, you're going to spit in my face? But Jesus is about to teach a lesson. Even with God, some things are best received in stages. You'll see this in a minute. And he looked up and he said, I see men like trees walking. This is important. This man got something from God, but he didn't get all of it. Sometimes we won't even step into the next chapter because of the disappointment we have in the last. What I want to say to you is what happened when Jesus first laid hands on this man was powerful. It was legitimate. It was amazing and life-changing. But the issue was, in that first touch, he had not gotten all of it just yet. It wasn't that the first touch wasn't real. It was just that God had part two. There are people in this room, God touched you, God moved, but it's not finished yet. And you want to walk away and give up. But what we do is we stop talking to God. But Jesus had a conversation with this man in the midst of things still being fuzzy. And listen, you'll go through seasons. When you're in the middle of it, it gets fuzzy. The fog of war makes things really, really mixed up and messy. But the man continued to have conversation with Jesus. And because of the conversation, you got to keep talking to him. Then Jesus, watch this, put his hands on him again. Say it with me again. Was the second touch because Jesus was not omnipotent? Was the second touch because Jesus was too weak with the first one? No, God's trying to show us something. The issue was Jesus was not finished. If it's not good yet, it means God's not done yet. Then Jesus put his hands on his eyes a second time again. This is a metaphor for how we often receive the light of the gospel. It's gradually. And the first time you come into an environment like this, a church like this, and you're like, what's all this worship about? What's all this giving and they're living about? And at first it doesn't make all this sense, that much sense, but stick around a little bit. Eventually, the light bulb comes on and you start kicking yourself down. Why did it take me so long to understand what these people understand? Light is progressive. It's here a little, there a little, line upon line. And often our journey, thank God for the first step, but there's a second step and a third step. You know, the Bible talks about being filled with the Spirit, but we read that in English. In the Greek, it means being continually filled. Meaning that it's not just something that happened to you 20 years ago. It's something we're to experience daily, you know, day after day, step after step, situation after situation. I'm going to try to move on. Then he put his hands on him again, and then watch this, and made him. The language there implies that Jesus had to use force of his strength of his personality or what have you to do what this man was about to do. And God can seem bossy at times, but it's not because he's insensitive. It's because he knows what's best and what's best for us. He put his hands on his eyes again and made him. It kind of makes it seem like he took his head and lifted it and made him look up. You see, that's all God wants any of us to do. It's not enough to be at the right place at the right time without having a heart that looks in the right direction. He had the man look up. And sometimes we're just looking at the miracle, looking at the people's response. But the miracle's designed to make you look again at Jesus. And he was restored, and he saw everyone clearly. My mother would say growing up, hindsight is 20/20. And what that means is sometimes things will not be clear until we finish the process. Sometimes it's not until you're looking back. Sometimes it's not just you got over the hump. I mean, days, weeks, sometimes it's years removed that you can look back and see clearly why you went through what you went through, why God took you through that particular path. Then Jesus, pay attention to what Jesus does here. He's God taking on flesh here. He does this for a reason. He knows exactly what he's doing. Then he sent him away to his house, saying, neither go into the town. And what he was saying to the man, don't go back to that group and those people that have rejected me. Don't seek the internet for its approval or its advice. If God says it, that settles it. You go back to those people, they're going to get you second guessing everything that transpired today. And the thing I did in your life, you're probably going to lose. You're going to think that somehow it was an accident or circumstance. It's so easy to talk yourself out of God's doing and God's hand. He said, neither go into the town nor tell anyone in the town. You see, Jesus didn't want people just to show up just for miracles. He wanted people that will show up willing to go through the process. And there are a lot of people that want Jesus, fix my marriage, fix my money, fix my relationships, fix some things in my mind. And if it's not quick, we walk away because we're not committed to the process. We just want what we want. Sometimes it happens in stages. Neither go into the town nor tell anyone in the town. He didn't say don't tell anyone. He said just don't tell them people. Some people will drag you down. They'll pull you in the mud, got you turned and flipping in it, and they'll enjoy every second of it. Some people you just need to leave alone. Some articles you just don't need to read. some preachers you just should listen to.
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7: Jesus didn't sugarcoat the hard truth, telling us in no uncertain terms that in this world we would have trouble. 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Here's David with the conclusion of his message, A Prayer from a Cave.
8: And we thank you so much for joining us here on Turning Point. We're talking about making sense of it all. That's the title of the series, Seeing the World with a Biblical Perspective. And today we continue our discussion from Psalm 142 and A Prayer from a Cave. This is a very visual portion of God's Word. In fact, when you read this psalm, you can almost see yourself in the cave with David. You can almost feel the emotion of the event, how David starts so deeply depressed and ends so full of faith. And he reminds us that when we face our cave experiences, we have a choice. We can be filled with fear or we can be filled with faith. And what is faith? Faith is believing what you cannot yet see, believing in God, believing in Jesus, believing in the Word of God, and trusting that God's truth will carry you through, and it will. We'll get there in just a moment. Hey, Turning Point has a magazine that we're very proud of because we know it's helping people in their walk with the Lord. It's meant to add value to your life. It's coordinated with the teaching that is on the air every day. And it's available to you just for the asking. If you're not getting the magazine now, when you write or call or however you get in touch with us, just say, please send me the magazine and you'll get the next copy that comes off the press. It's a beautiful presentation of biblical truth, devotional thoughts for every day, Monday through Friday, and one for the weekend, plus articles to help you in your walk with the Lord and information about the ministry of Turning Point around the world. It's a wonderful tool, and we want you to have it. Be sure to take advantage of this opportunity and have it mailed to your home. Now let's finish up what we started. Let's talk about A Prayer from a Cave.
9: I'll never forget a trip my wife and I took one time years past to London.

0: And we went to Piccadilly Square right in the rush hour when all the work got out and everybody was running for the train. And we were standing right in the middle of a million people, they said. And we didn't know a soul. And I got in the train and Donna kind of got caught in the crowd and I had a hold of her hand, but I couldn't see her. And I wasn't going to let go of her hand because I thought I might never see her again. And I finally held on to her and pulled her body in and we got in the train and we were smushed in with all those people and I felt very, very alone, surrounded by more people than I'd been in the presence of in all my life and yet very much alone. Sometimes our problems can do that to us, can't they? David said, I looked on my right hand, who am I going to talk to? I looked on my left hand and they don't understand. You know what he said? There's not one person in this whole group that cares for my soul. I don't know what there is about a problem, but problems have a tendency to isolate us from others. We build a shell around ourselves and sometimes to our own undoing. We believe that we are unique in that situation, so who can we tell and who will understand? And the more we think on it, the more certain we are that there's not a person in the world who would ever totally understand what we're going through. So though we're surrounded by people, we feel very much alone. I can think back on some problems that I've experienced as a father, as a pastor, when I would deeply desire to have talked to somebody but just didn't know how to go about it, wondering if anybody would really understand. He's totally abandoned, he's hunted by Saul, and he feels alone. And then because of all of this, David gets depressed. In the sixth verse is the best description for depression I have ever found in the Bible. It's exactly what the word means. He said, I am brought very low. What is depression? Well, if you make a depression in something, you press in on it and you leave an indentation. When the soul is depressed, when your spirit is depressed, when you are emotionally depressed, it is a low point in your emotional cycle and you get very low. David said he had gone through depression. I don't know if I've ever been depressed. I'm not easily depressed, not really easily discouraged, but I've probably been close enough to it to know that I don't want to be. And I've counseled with people who have suffered with chronic depression. And I know that it is a very, very heavy burden to bear. It is what is causing hundreds and thousands of high school young people, teenagers, to end their lives because they see no hope or any reason to go on because of family problems or because of total despair over the future of their own lives because of a lack of purpose and concern for spiritual truth. They look around at a world and to them it's not worth fighting and they get so depressed that finally they despair of their own lives and they're killing themselves by the dozens. David was depressed. All of his hope and all of his joy is gone. The thoughts of his problems have turned inward and now they're no longer out here. Now they're in here. It's no longer Saul is chasing me. It's no longer the 400 men are surrounding me. All of that has somehow come into his spirit and it resides within his own emotions. He may not even be aware that anybody else is around. He is so down and depressed and discouraged. Sometimes we think depression is sin, and there are occasions perhaps when it is, but as I've read the history of the great preachers, I've been overwhelmed to discover how many of them had great, great difficulty with depression. Charles Haddon Spurgeon, the great English preacher, would oftentimes get so depressed that he would have to take 2 to 3 months off from his ministry and go to the French Riviera just to be by himself and not even think about anybody or talk about anybody till he finally came out of it. Elijah was depressed, remember, after his great mountaintop experience. Jonah was depressed after he was confronted by God in his disbelief of God's will. I could name others in the Bible. Moses was depressed. Many of God's people have been depressed. David's depressed. And because of that, he has given up. He's just given up. He's in the midst of this situation. He doesn't see any way out. He doesn't see any hope. And so in verse 6, he just kind of looks at the problem and he says, My persecutors are stronger than I am. You see, what David has done now, I want you to listen carefully. He's added up the score. He's put everything down over on this side of the ledger. He's looked at all of his problems, and you can just see him mentally listing them. He's got all these people, and he's got Saul, and he's got this problem, and he's got his guilt over what's happened, and he's the king elect, but it isn't going to happen that way. And he lists all these things down, and when he looks at him, he said, listen, there's no hope. When I look at everything that's wrong in my life, every problem I have, I've totaled it up, and I'm telling you, I'm going to lose. So he describes his experience in the last verse as being in prison. Now, wait a minute, David, you're not in prison, you're in a cave. Yes, I know, but sometimes your caves become your prisons, don't they? Sometimes the problems you go through literally incarcerate you in the midst of them, and you can't get out, and there's no way to look, and you don't know what to do. And David is right there in his life. This is his low point, and he's telling us what it's like. He's telling us honestly what he feels. And we can identify with it because we've walked with him through all these experiences. David is a man after God's own heart. And so when he thinks about Ahimelech the priest and that whole family being annihilated because of his rebellion, David's just so overwhelmed with it all. And if we read the psalm, we sure identify, don't we? Some of you here today have been right where David was, and some of you are there right now. You may think I've been reading your mail. You may think I've been listening to your conversations because I've just described what's happening with you. Well, folks, I don't want to leave you there. The thing that's so great about this psalm is David kind of works his way through it. I want to just show you the beginning and the end of the psalm, and then I want to take you through the steps in between. Verse 1, I cried unto the Lord. Verse 7, thou shalt deal bountifully with me. How did David get from the depths of depression to the confidence that he shows in the last verse? Well, at the risk of being very simplistic, let's just watch carefully the steps he walked through. And these are steps which we too can experience. First of all, he verbalized what was going on in his life. I have come to this psalm often and read it often because it reminds me of all the things I don't like to do when I have problems. And I'm reminded that David was a man of God who followed these principles in his own life and shows us the way that we should go when we have difficulty. If you will look through the psalm, you will notice it over and over again. Verse 1, I cried unto the Lord. Verse 2, I poured out my complaint. Verse 5, I cried unto thee. Verse 6, attend unto my cry. What is David doing? He's telling God what's going on. You say, doesn't God know? Oh, yes, he knows. Why is it so hard for us to do that? Why do we struggle? Some of you have a problem that's overwhelming to you. It's bigger than you can bear. But you cannot bring yourself to tell anybody what's happening. And you haven't even told God. Before God, we speak our minds fully and name the problems and the people that plague us. Why do we do that? First of all, I do it because the best friend I have in the universe is the God of heaven. He knows, and I can say to him anything that's in my heart. Isn't that what a true friend is? A true friend is somebody to whom you can go, pour out your heart, and say everything that you want to say. And as one writer has said, they will keep the wheat and blow the chaff away. Do you have anybody that you can get in the car with and lock the door, roll up the windows and drive off? And when you get to one of those overlooks, you pull the car off and you turn and you vent. And you say, I want to tell you what is going on in my life. Here's what I feel. And you can scream if you want to. And holler and cry. That's what God is for us. You say, Pastor, that doesn't sound very spiritual. But I want to tell you something. You can't get to verse 7 if you don't walk through that step. Until you get to the place where you can tell God what you feel, as honestly as you know how to say it. And I'm not talking about chronic complaining or negative begging of God. I'm simply saying, oftentimes we don't come to God with our problem. We don't cry out to God from the cave. One of my favorite people has always been Joseph Bailey. Joe Bailey for years wrote a column for Eternity Magazine. He's written many books, some of them on the family. Joe Bailey suffered a great deal in his life. He lost three of his children through terrible, tragic accidents. And he wrote a book called A View from the Hearse, describing what he went through in his pain. But he was such a great writer because he just put down on paper the way it was. And he's got a book called The Psalms of My Life, things that he wrote while he was walking through life. And one particular psalm he wrote while he was traveling across the country on a speaking and writing tour. He was all by himself, and these are his words. Listen carefully. I'm alone, Lord, all alone. 1,000 miles from home. There's no one here who knows my name except the clerk, and he spelled it wrong. No one to eat dinner with. No one to laugh at my jokes. Listen to my gripes. Be happy with me about what happened today and say that's great. No one cares. There's just this lousy bed and slush in the street outside and between the buildings. I feel sorry for myself, and I've plenty of reason to. Maybe I ought to say I'm on top of it. Praise the Lord. Things are great, but they're not. Tonight, it's all gray slush. Not much of a psalm, but surely a good way to express what the man felt. He verbalized what was happening in his heart. Do you do that? Have you listened to your prayers lately? Some of you are hurting so desperately today. I know some of your hurts. When was the last time you closed the door, locked it, got on your knees, and just told God what you were feeling? Some of you feel abandoned by Him. Some of you think God has forgotten about you. You've gone through so many difficult things that you wonder if God really cares. Have you told Him? That's where it starts. That's how it begins. I want you to notice the second thing that he does is he kind of visualizes this whole thing before God. Verse 2, he says, I poured out my complaint before Him. I showed before Him my trouble. That's a very important verse. Here's his trouble in this little book. And David says he goes before God and he just turns the book around and he says, here, God, here it is. This is what's wrong. Look at it. Will you look at it? But the key to the verse is that he did it before God. And in the picture, if you can see it, are David's troubles laid out. And in the picture is God. One of the dangers we have in our praying is we rush quickly into our supplication and intercession before we go to praise. And I've warned you about that and how carefully God has protected in the pattern of praying that worship comes first. That's not just because it's an arbitrary thing of God. Listen to me now. If we do not praise God, if we do not worship God, if we do not adore God in the beginning of our praying, we will not be showing our problems before Him. The purpose of praise is not only because God alone is worthy of it, but praise has a tendency to make God big in our hearts and in our minds and in our spiritual being, so that when we finally pass through the gates of praise and thanksgiving and we enter into the disclosure of our problems, we are pouring out our problems before a great and mighty God. If I visualize my problems without God in the picture, I'm depressed. And truly, much praying can be depressing because we give God the grocery list of all of our problems and we've forgotten the greatness of the one to whom we pray. But David said, I showed my problems before Him. I poured them out before God. I think of the story of Kadesh Barnea in the Old Testament and how the spies went in to check out the land. And the majority report came back. They said, we're dead. We're dead. We've checked out the opposition, and we're like grasshoppers before them. We haven't got a chance. And then Joshua and Caleb, stubborn men of faith, came back and they said, listen, we looked at those guys, and it's a piece of cake. We have a great God. They may be big to us, but they're not big to God. And after all, it's God's problem, and God can take care of it. All we got to do is trust Him. And the majority wouldn't believe, and they ended up wandering around the wilderness for 40 years because of their unbelief. But those two men, God blessed. Do you know what the difference between the two reports was? The first group saw their problems in respect to their own resources and were frightened. But Joshua and Caleb saw the problem in respect to the resources of God, and they were encouraged and had faith. The best thing I can do when I have a problem, and I feel like I'm in the cave and the prison of my own difficulties, is to spend as much time as I can praising God, exalting Him, honoring Him, glorifying Him, reading the great passages that build the picture of God as He really is, and then in the context of that kind of a God, I tell Him my problems. David continues. He is beginning to get confidence in his own spirit. Notice in the third verse, he begins to recognize something about God. When my spirit was overwhelmed within me, then thou knewest my path. He begins to think about the fact that what he's going through is known to God. God, I know I've told you all of this today, and I've showed you all of this today, but it suddenly dawns on me that you know this. You know me, and you care about me, and you're interested in me. And as we read in Job 23:10, he knoweth the way that I take, and when he hath tried me, I shall come forth as gold. Or Psalm 37:23, the steps of a good man are ordered of the Lord, and he delighteth in his way. As David pours out his soul to God and cries out to God in the midst of the cave, he suddenly begins to understand that the one to whom he speaks is the priest. The one to whom he speaks is the one who knows, who understands. And so he begins to realize the provision that he has in God. Notice verse 5, I cried unto thee, O Lord, I said, watch this, thou art my refuge and my portion in the land of the living. What is happening to David? Do you see how he's working through this thing in his life? He's in the cave, he's surrounded by the enemy. He's depressed and discouraged, but he begins to tell God what he feels. He begins to show God what he feels. He begins to understand that God knows what he feels. And then he begins to realize in his own mind that because he is talking to such a great God, that that's where the answer lies. Thou art my portion and my refuge in the land of the living. I heard an old preacher one time preach this psalm, and it blessed my soul. He said, there's no living in the land of the living like living on the living God. And he was right. That's what the psalmist said. Thou art my portion and my refuge in the land of the living. And finally, David comes to seventh verse, and he finishes up the psalm, and he's arrived at the place of victory over all of this. Bring my soul out of prison, watch this, that I may praise thy name, for thou shalt deal bountifully with me. From depression to praise, from problems to praise. And I like to believe that when David finished writing Psalm 142, he took a break and he came back and wrote Psalm 57. Turn over to Psalm 57. We haven't but a moment to look at it, and we're just going to look at two verses. David is learning that God can be trusted in times of danger. And as he has talked about his problem to God, he now writes this great hymn of exciting praise to the Lord. Now, this hymn has two verses, and in between the two verses is a chorus. Verse 1 of the song is verses 1 through 4 in the psalm, and verse 2 is verses 6 through 11. And at the end of each verse, there is the chorus. The chorus is in verse 5, Be thou exalted, O God, above the heavens. Let thy glory be above all the earth. And then there's the second verse and the chorus again in verse 11. Be thou exalted, O God, above the heavens. Let thy glory be above all the earth. Well, you see, we don't have much a different pattern in our singing today than they did back then. We sing a verse and then we sing the chorus. We sing the verse and then we sing the chorus. But notice what is going on in the verses. Verse 1, Be merciful unto me, O God. Be merciful unto me, for my soul trusteth in thee. That's where David is at the end of Psalm 142. He's now trusting in God. In the shadow of thy wings will I make my refuge until these calamities are over. I will cry unto God most high, unto God that performeth all things for me. He shall send from heaven and save me from the reproach of him that would swallow me up. God shall send forth his mercy and his truth. My soul is among lions. Those are the 400 to 600 men he's with. And I lie even among them that are set on fire, even the sons of men whose teeth are spears and arrows and their tongue is a sharp sword. But be thou exalted, O God. above the heavens, let thy glory be above all the earth. They've prepared a net for my steps. My soul is bowed down. They've digged a pit for me. In the midst thereof, they have fallen themselves. My heart is fixed, O God. My heart is fixed. I will sing and give praise. Awake up, my glory. Awake, psaltery and harp. I myself will awake early. I will praise thee, O Lord, among the people. I will sing unto thee among the nations, for thy mercy is great unto the heavens and thy truth unto the clouds. Be thou exalted, O God, above the heavens. Let thy glory be above all the earth. I like to imagine the Bible. Here's this huge cave. It has an echo in it. And here are these 400 rough men. And David says, all right, everyone, listen up. It's time for choir rehearsal. All the tenors over here. We're going to sing. And at first, it didn't sound like much. But then they sang it again and again until that whole cave resounded with the praise of God in heaven.
1: What a moment that must have been. And if you think back, you've probably had some moments like that in your life. Maybe not quite as stark as this one, but hey, these lessons on making sense of it all with a biblical perspective are available to you on CD. 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We'll have a great time together in the warm weather and with the beautiful ocean, lots of wonderful music and a teaching of the Word of God. Have a wonderful weekend. We'll see you on Monday.
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9: With SRN News, I'm Keith Peters in Washington. Federal health officials have identified lettuce from Mexico served at Taco Bell locations across five U.S. states as a source of a widespread outbreak of diarrhea-causing parasite Cyclospora. The Centers for Disease Control and Prevention late Thursday warned consumers not to eat shredded iceberg lettuce from Taco Bell restaurants in Indiana, Kentucky, Michigan, Ohio, and West Virginia. Millions of people in the Great Lakes, Northeast, and Mid-Atlantic states are muddling through another day of unhealthy air from uncontrolled wildfires in Minnesota and Canada. The nation's capital was enveloped in an eerie haze Friday. Air quality warnings are expected to remain in effect at least through Saturday in parts of the U.S. More details available at srnnews.com.
10: 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I will follow you, Jesus. If you would like prayer, you're welcome to call 267-367-LOVE. 267-367-LOVE.
11: I'm as lost as everybody else. I'm still looking. I'm still searching. Hi, this is Lon Solomon, and this is what Billy Joel said at the close of his documentary, And So It Goes. You know, Billy is right. Everyone is born lost, looking and searching for something to fill the hole inside of us that only God can fill. This is why Jesus said, come to me and I will give you rest. You will find peace for your soul. Hey, if you're still looking, look in the right place, the Lord Jesus. Not a sermon, just a thought.
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16: You can't have God on Sunday and the devil on Monday.
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17: This is the Alternative Broadcast, featuring the timeless biblical teachings from the archives of Dr. Tony Evans. Our children may inherit our hair color, our eye color, or even our crooked teeth. But today, Dr. Evans explains why patterns of sin and disobedience don't have to be part of that inheritance. Let's join him as he begins.
16: What is a generational curse? A generational curse may be defined as curses inherited or passed down from one generation to another due to rebellion against God. You and I pass down to our children a lot of things. Their racial color is passed down through their parents. Various shapes, hair texture, DNA is passed down. Children look like parents, biologically. But just as there are physical things that children partake of from their parents, There are spiritual things that children partake of from their parents. Many of the things that many of us are facing were passed down. We are the recipients of a spiritual DNA, like we are of a biological and physical DNA that can be good or that can be bad. I want to walk through this with you, looking at a number of passages, so that you understand if you are cursed generationally and how to break it. In Deuteronomy chapter 30, God has completing his discussion of his covenant with Israel. The essence of God's relationship with his covenanted people is a relationship of curses and blessings. So if we look in chapter 30, the passage I ask you to look at, he says in verse 15, "See, I have set before you today life and prosperity, death and adversity." He says in verse 19, "I call heaven and earth to witness against you this day that I have set before you life and death, the blessing and the curse. So choose life in order that you may live, you and your descendants." Blessing is the enjoyment and full participation in the will of God for your life. Cursing is the misery and emptiness of not fulfilling your divinely ordained purpose. He says, "I have set before you blessing and cursing, life and death, prosperity and adversity." And then he says to them, "So choose." Generational curses are the transfer of negative patterns in the lives of the children through the parents that affect the individuals, their families, and whole nations, if you will, the Bible recognizes having been cursed. If your family line is characterized by divorce, incest, poverty, uncontrolled anger, spousal abuse, depression, barrenness, you may be living out a curse. If you can see a pattern. Now, a person can have these problems and they not be tied to a pattern. Well, then it's not a generational curse. A generational curse is you can look back and you can see this pattern. My mother was angry and mad and vindictive and evil, and I'm finding inability to control my own emotions. I'm seeing a lot of me in her, even though I said I'd never be like that. The problem is you may have inherited something. The Bible says that these curses are tied to choices. It says you choose. "I have set before you," that is, I've given you an option of life and blessing or death and cursing. Choose life. Leviticus in verse 39. "So those of you," Leviticus 26, "who may be left will rot away because of their iniquity in the lands of your enemies, and also because of the iniquity of their forefathers, they will rot away with them. But if they confess their iniquity and the iniquity of their forefathers in their unfaithfulness, which was committed against me, and also in their acting with hostility against me, I also will act with hostility against them to bring them into the land of the enemies. And or if their uncircumcised heart becomes humbled so that they make amends for their iniquity, then I will remember my covenant with Jacob. I will remember my covenant with Isaac and my covenant with Abraham as well. And I will remember the land." How do you break a generational curse? Things that we have inherited that we never made the link to daddy, granddaddy, great granddaddy. We didn't make the link. He says the first thing you must do is you must confess, he says, your own participation in the activity of the curse. In other words, you must come to God and claim your own rebellion. You must come to God and repent of your own participation. Now, let me tell you what a lot of folk don't want to do. They don't want to do that. What they want to do is talk about, well, I'm just like my mama. Yeah, okay, and your kid's going to be just like you. He says, no, you must be willing to confess your iniquity, that is, your participation in the inheritance, even though it may have been how you were raised, even though that's what your mama thought, even though that's what your granny taught. No. He says, you must confess your participation. Then you must confess their participation. Yes. Notice what he says. He says, confess their iniquity and the iniquity of their forefathers. Now, this thing is so big, this thing could include whole races. I mean, this thing, if I were to ever just do a series on generational curses, it would astound you to see how this thing has affected whole groups of people and how it was passed down. It has implications for slavery or segregation and prejudice and family structure. And it goes on and on and on because God is a generational God. He set up history that way. You say, but my daddy is dead. My granddaddy is dead. Yeah, but their iniquity is alive. Their iniquity is alive. See, the problem is, the issue is not whether they are living. The issue is whether their iniquity is living. And you know it's living because it's living in you or me. So what you do, he says, is to confess the iniquity that you are participating in, and to confess their iniquity and their participation in it. Why am I confessing their iniquity? Because you're breaking a chain. You are breaking a chain. Listen to me. Every time there was a revival in Israel and they were calling on God for a revival, you'll always see them confessing their sins and the sins of their forefathers who were dead. Nehemiah says, forgive us, forgive our forefathers. In Nehemiah chapter 9, chapter verses 1 to 3, Ezra says, let me just read. Ezra says in chapter 9, verse 7, these words. Ezra says, since the days of our fathers to this day, we have been in great guilt. And on account of our iniquities, we, our kings, our priests, have been given into the hand of the kings of the lands, to the sword, to the captivity, to the plunder, to the open shame, as it is this day. He says, we messed up this day because what daddy did in his day. Could it be you're not able to break through, break out of this cycle because daddy or granddaddy long gone is still with you? So it's a generational curse. Daniel says in Daniel chapter 9, verse 16 and 17, forgive me of our sins and forgive our fathers. Zechariah chapter 1, verses 2 to 4 says, if you turn away from the sins of your fathers and return to God. So it starts with confessing your inheritance as your sin, but also their sin as well, and returning away from idols and the iniquity associated with them to the true God. The Bible calls that repentance. Turning away from evil, which is always wrapped up in idolatry because you're looking for something illegitimate to meet your need. Turning back to God. And then God says something staggering. I mean, it is staggering. He says, when you confess your sins and the sins of your father, and when you turn back to me, here's what he says now. I will remember the covenant that I made with your fathers, Abraham, Isaac, and Jacob. wait a minute, now, what you mean, God? You gonna remember. You are the omniscient God. There's nothing you do not know. There's nothing you can't forget. What do you mean you gonna remember? Did you forget? Huh? I ignored. I didn't forget, but I did not relate to you based on my covenant with them. I related to you based on your covenant with your new God. I related to you differently. It's not that I don't know my covenant. It's just that I couldn't relate to you based on it because you have chosen another God manifested in the iniquity. When a person's on drugs, they're looking for drugs to meet a need illegitimately. So drugs becomes an idol. In fact, there are scriptures in the Bible that connects drugs with demon activity. Yes. You can look to money to be your God. You can look to an individual to be your God, to illegitimately meet a legitimate need. He says, but if you turn back, I will remember my covenant with Abraham, Isaac, and Jacob. Okay, well, what exactly is he remembering? Well, God made a covenant with Abraham, and the beautiful thing about this is that this was before the law, so this even transcends just what he was doing with Moses, because he says it goes back to Abraham in Genesis chapter 12. God made a covenant with Abraham, and guess what the covenant with Abraham says? I will bless you. God's covenant with Abraham is real simple. I'm going to bless you so you can be a blessing. Through you, all the nations of the earth will be blessed. I'm going to bless you so that I can do blessing through you. That's my covenant. He's going to remember his promise to bless you. That's what he's going to remember. But he will not remember, he will ignore that as long as there are other gods in your life being reflected by the choices to lead the true God. And of course, the iniquity associated with it.
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17: 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I'll repeat that information for you a little later on in the program. 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
16: Somebody in here today may be thinking, you know, I don't have to worry about that. That's Old Testament stuff. That's in the Older Testament. I'm a New Testament Christian. I ain't got to worry about that. Okay, turn your Bible to 1 Corinthians chapter 10. That's in the New Testament. 1 Corinthians chapter 10. He's writing to the Christians who are at the Corinthian Bible Fellowship. He references the Old Testament, verse 18. Look at the nation Israel, okay? So he said, look back. Are not those who eat the sacrifices sharers in the altar? What do I mean then? What's this got to do with us in the New Testament? That a thing sacrificed to idols is anything, or that an idol is anything? Am I telling you just because you look to something else outside of God to meet your need that something else actually becomes God? Am I saying that? He said, no. No, I'm not saying that. Let me tell you what I am saying. I say that the things which the Gentiles sacrifice, they sacrifice to demons. In other words, it's not the thing, it's the thing behind the thing. He says there's demons behind that stuff. There's demons in that. There's roaches in this neighborhood, and they are sacrificing to demons. Okay, when roaches show up, roaches are showing up because they believe they've been invited to dinner. The things offered are for them. They believe that's them. And guess what they do? They bring their family with them. Yeah. Ain't nobody just ever had one roach. Their whole family of roaches. Family of roaches. You hit one, think you done something. No, that behind that wall, they got a nation building. Says you actually sacrifice to demons and not to God. And I do not want you to become sharers in demons. I do not want this New Testament church and these New Testament Christians to be hanging out with devils. This New Testament. And here's the problem, verse 21. You cannot drink the cup of the Lord and the cup of demons. You cannot partake of the table of the Lord and the table of demons. You can't have it both ways. You can't have God on Sunday and the devil on Monday. Yes. You can't have God on Sunday and the iniquities on Monday. You cannot have it both ways. Choose. Yes. You can't have it both ways. Yes. As long as you want it both ways, you have invited adversity, and you have invited the generational influence from you, to you, and through you. You can't have it both ways. You can't have it both ways. You cannot share in the cup of the Lord and the cup of demons. You can't drink out of these two cups. You say, but I never sacrificed the demons. He said, you did. You just didn't know it. You just didn't know it. Flip over one page to 1 Corinthians chapter 11, verse 23. For I received from the Lord that which I also delivered to you, that the Lord Jesus, on the night in which he was betrayed, took bread, and when he had given thanks, he broke it and said, this is my body, which is for you. Do this in remembrance of me. In the same way, he took the cup also after supper, saying, this cup is the new covenant of my blood. Do this as often as you drink it in remembrance of me. For as often as you eat this bread and drink this cup, you proclaim the Lord's death until he comes. Remember what I said? God says, if you will return to me, putting you in a position of blessing, and it really is because I'm going to remember my covenant with Abraham, Isaac, and Jacob. I'm going to go back in history. I'm going to go back in history to folk long dead. And I'm going to resurrect from the folk that have been long dead who have the promise of blessing. And I'm going to create a new transfer. Yes. I'm going to transfer my blessing. Just like I transferred my curse or allowed the demons to transfer the curse, I'm going to revert back in time and I'm going to transfer the blessings of the covenant to you today. He tells them you can't have the cup of the Lord and the cup of demons. Then he comes in chapter 11 and he talks about the cup. He says, if you eat this bread and if you drink from this cup, you remember me. What am I remembering about you? You're remembering my death until I come. Yes. Come on, man. Don't miss this. He says, yes. God is in the memory business. He remembers his covenant to reach back and pull blessings. Yes. from the past and bring it to the future, skipping over the iniquity of the children who return to him. He says, I don't want you to forget that God does this. I want you to remember that God can reach back and bring blessing to you today. When am I supposed to remember this? I'm supposed to remember this during communion. Communion is not just about eating a cracker or drinking some juice. It is about me remembering 2,000 years ago, Jesus Christ died on the cross and made me a part of the new covenant, this new arrangement. God says, if I come to the table confessing my sin, relinquishing any idols in my life, I reach back to his death. That was 2,000 years ago. But when I reach back to his death, I get a resurrection. It's coming on Easter. That resurrection is my place of blessing. So what he says is, if you come to the table and you remember that I am a remembering God and you get things right with me, I walk back 2,000 years to the death of Jesus Christ and cross over iniquity so that I can bring blessing and power and privilege and glory in your life in spite of what your daddy did, in spite of what your granddaddy did, in spite of what your great-granddaddy did. I will reach back and I will overcome it. It's time to break the curse in your life, in your family, in your children. But you can't do it if you're drinking from two cups.
17: 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And when a crisis is left unresolved, it can eventually turn into a curse. On Monday, Dr. Evans explains why the epidemic of fatherlessness in America fits that description and what we can do to help reverse it. 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
5: According to the most famous of all German legends, sometime in the May of the year 1284, the little village of Hemlin found itself overrun with a plague of rats. The residents tried everything they could think of, but they failed to get rid of the rats. Finally, the mayor promised 1,000 florins, their unit of money, to anyone who could end the plague. A stranger dressed in a bright patchwork clothing soon showed up and said he could rid the town of the rats. One night, the stranger played a soft tune on his flute, luring the rats to follow him toward the nearby river Weser, where they were drowned. The mayor, however, refused to pay the stranger and instead ordered him out of town. But the man returned one Sunday morning and again began playing a tune which only the children of the town could hear. Completely under his spell, the children followed him out of the town all the way to the mountains. Suddenly, a huge door opened in a mountainside, leading to a cave inside. The man with the flute walked in, followed by the children. The door closed, and the children of Hemlin were never seen again. That is the well-known legend of the Pied Piper of Hemlin. Now, it can be dangerous to follow somebody without thought or question. It can be dangerous to allow ourselves to come under someone else's magnetic, charismatic influence. Of course, the story of the children of Hemlin is only a legend. But that story is being repeated in religious venues again and again. It can be dangerous to let somebody else do our thinking for us. Dangerous, even deadly. Consider one such man with a flute, a man who played a political tune of national pride and revolution, a man named Adolf Hitler. Consider another man, I'll say with a flute, a man whose followers today continue to hear his tune and reverence him so totally that they'd give their lives for him, a man who threatens the world with a nuclear holocaust, a man in North Korea. But nowhere are the results of blindly, mindlessly following someone who plays the tune called Follow Me more deadly than in the realm of religious cults. Consider the infamous 1997 tragedy involving the cult known as Heaven's Gate, led by a mentally disturbed, unbalanced leader named Marshall Applewhite, who claimed to be an alien from the kingdom of heaven. The cult of 39 members committed collective suicide, tragically, on March 27 by drinking a combination of phenobarbital and alcohol. Cult members believed that the arrival of a comet called Hale-Bopp was a sign that they were to shed their containers or their bodies in preparation to board an alien spacecraft arriving to transport them back to the kingdom of heaven. By the time the Heaven's Gate tragedy was over, the world had already learned just how deadly a cult could be. On November 18, 1978, Jim Jones, the controlling and mesmerizing

0: rising leader of the cult called the People's Temple, ordered his flock, some of whom moved with him to Ghana, South America, to join him in suicide by drinking cyanide-laced Kool-Aid. And all 919 of the people of the compound died. And on April 19, 1993, after a 51-day standoff with the FBI, leader David Koresh and 76 members of his Branch Davidian cult died when Mount Carmel, their compound outside Waco, Texas, burned to the ground. Today, I have an urgent message to share with you on this broadcast. It is a life and death message. And my message is, beware of following any religious Pied Piper who plays the tune Follow Me. The childhood game we've all played, Follow the Leader, is innocent and harmless. But what if the leader you follow, what if this leader is a deceptive religious leader? What if Follow the Leader is a religious game and we follow the wrong religious leader? And if we follow the wrong religious leader and make some mistakes, will he reap the consequences while we don't? Can we really trust our salvation to a priest, a rabbi, a minister, a cult leader? Can we trust our salvation to any religious leader? And when I ask these questions, I'm really including myself. As a minister of the gospel, it's my great privilege to share Bible truth with you here each week and each day on the Salem Network. And I can assure you that I will never, never, never share error on this contrast. On this broadcast, I can assure you that what we share here will be based on Scripture. But how can you know that for sure? How can you be absolutely certain that I don't mislead you? When it comes to your eternal destiny, to your own personal salvation, you cannot take the risk, you can't afford to take the risk by letting any religious leader, no matter how persuasive or believable or likable he may be, do your thinking and studying for you. I encourage you, I urge you, I beseech you, check what I say out by your own Bible. The Bible, Jesus said in John 17, verse 17, sanctify them through thy word. Thy word is truth. God's word is truth. Proverbs 23, verse 23 says, buy the truth and sell it not. Truth can bear investigation. Truth can bear study. That's why I urge you, don't take my word for it, take the Bible's word for it. I love that old poem that says, what says the Bible, the blessed Bible to me? The teachings of men so often mislead me. But what says the Bible, the blessed Bible to me? There is a way you can know whether the things that I bring to you here each week are true or not. There's a way you can find out whether any other religious leader is telling the truth. My Bible says in Romans 14, verse 12, every one of us shall give account of himself to God. You know, people say to me, oh, Pastor Mark, I heard what you said on the broadcast. It sounds so logical and truthful. And yes, it seemed to be from the Bible. But my pastor says, my priest says, and I say to you, your pastor's words, your priest's words, my words are not the sole criteria for truth. God's word is. Where your pastor echoes the word of God, praise God. Where your religious leader echoes the word of God, praise God. Where my words echo the word of God, praise God. The Bible is the foundation of our faith. 2 Timothy chapter 3, verse 15 says, study to show yourself approved unto God. My Bible says in 2 Corinthians 5, verse 10, as translated in the New International Version, we must all appear before the judgment seat of Christ, that each one of us may receive what is due him in his body for the things that are done. Friend of mine. In the final judgment, God won't say, well, I realize that you were sincerely convinced that your religious leader you followed was teaching only truth. I realize that in ignorance you were just deceived by errors he actually was teaching you. I realize that you thought it was safe to put your salvation in his hands. I'll just overlook everything. No, God's not going to say that. God's going to say, I gave you a mind. I gave you the Bible. You were responsible for using them both, studying the Word of God. If you sincerely believe that you're on the road that leads to Miami, Florida, but instead you're on the road headed to Minneapolis, you're not going to get to Miami no matter how sincere you are. And in the end, multitudes will miss heaven and eternal life who sincerely believe they were on the right road, but they weren't. Sincerity is not enough. Were those people that followed Jim Jones in the jungles of Guyana sincere? They were sincere, but they were sincerely wrong. Were those people that followed Marshall Applewhite in the Heaven's Gate cult, were they sincere? But they were sincerely wrong. And so sincerity isn't enough. We must test. We must compare everything we hear to the Word of God. It's the only source of ultimate truth we have. Well, some people say, well, Pastor Finley, I go to this certain church, and maybe they don't teach quite right, but I love the music. I love the way the pastor preaches. Friend of mine, be sure that that pastor is not feeding you poison. You might as well say, I love the music in a certain restaurant, but even though they do not mix a little poison in the soup, or even though they do mix a little poison in the soup, and I get sick every time I go there, I like the music. Look, our only safety is to follow God's word. Our only safety is to turn away from any religious leader who doesn't teach you in harmony with the Word of God. You may not understand what's going on, but if you play follow the religious leader, you may be following a Pied Piper who leads you to your final destruction. I love you, my brother, sister. I'm speaking to you plainly today because I do not want you to be misled. The Bible says in Proverbs 14, verse 12, there is a way. There is a way that seems right to a man, but its end is the way of death. The Bible clearly points out the one road that leads to salvation, to eternal life. But the devil's great success through all history has been to study everything genuine that God has made and counterfeit it. So Satan's plan has been to confuse men and women with an overwhelming array of counterfeits, and his plan has met with tragic, amazing success. Satan has a counterfeit for every truth in the Bible. He has a bewildering variety of counterfeit roads to heaven. Some of them are so radically different from God's way that they're easy to spot. The teachings of most cults are so bizarre that comparatively few are deceived. But I would be remiss if I didn't share with you at least some of the characteristics that nearly all cults have in common, marks that identify them. Among these marks, there are three specific marks. Once you understand this, you will be able to spot a counterfeit.
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0: Once you be able to understand the truth of God's word, immediately you'll be able to see counterfeits. Here's the first identifying sign of a counterfeit. They all believe their leader is a Messiah or God-like person. That was certainly true of Jim Jones, People's Temple. That was certainly true of the doomed followers of David Koresh. That was certainly true of the followers of Reverend Sung Myung Moon. That was certainly true of the followers of Charles Manson and his murderous family. They all believed that their leader had these Messiah-like qualities. My Bible says in Acts 4, verse 12, there is no under name under heaven whereby we must be saved except Jesus. My Bible says in Isaiah 45, verse 22, look unto me, Jesus says, all the ends of the earth, for I am God, and there is none else. We find Jesus is our only Savior. Jesus is the only one that died on the cross for us. Jesus is the only one that blood was shed for us. Jesus is the only one that was placed in the grave. Jesus is the only one that was resurrected from the dead. Jesus is the only one that is our high priest. Jesus is the only one who's coming again for us. There is only one Savior, that's Jesus. What do you say? Amen. Secondly, they also believe that they can accept only the interpretation of the Bible given by their leader. They don't believe in independent choice, free will, and free thought. If free choice creeps into these groups and people bring up different opinions, that's a disaster. The Reverend Moon told his followers, I am your brain. I'm quoting him. I'll do your thinking for you. Jim Jones was preaching once. He held up the Bible and he said, "Don't look at this, look at me." They believe their leader has the final word, not the authority of the Bible. What does the Bible say? 2 Timothy chapter 3, verse 16, all scripture is given by inspiration of God and is profitable for correction, for reproof, is profitable for doctrine. So all scripture is given by inspiration of God. Acts chapter 17, verse 11, these were more noble than those in Thessalonica than that they received the word with all readiness of mind and studied whether these things are so. So, yes, God invites us to study the word for ourselves. Thirdly, they believe their leader is going to establish a kingdom of God on earth. They're always talking about specific dates. Christ will come on this date or that date. They take away emphasis from the cross, while the message of the Bible takes you to the cross. They take away emphasis on the second coming of Christ, where Jesus Christ comes in clouds of glory, as lightning flashes from the east to the west. The Bible says, when Jesus comes, every eye will see him. Revelation 1, verse 7. Every eye will see him. Revelation 1, 7. It's a visible coming. Every ear will hear him. Psalm 50, verse 3. Our God comes and will not keep silent. 1 Thessalonians 4, 16 and 17. The Bible says he comes with a trumpet, with a loud voice. The Lord himself shall descend from heaven with a shout, with the voice of the archangel, with the sound of a trumpet. Christ's coming is literal. Christ's coming is visible. Christ's coming is audible. And it says that Christ will come, and he will come in the glory of the angels. His coming is a glorious coming. But Satan's greatest success is not so much with strange cults as with producing a religious counterfeit that contains some truth, but it is truth mixed with a tiny fraction of error. So yes, we need to beware of the cults, but we also need to beware of the preacher, the priest, the rabbi, the teacher, who mixes, even unknowingly, the tiniest bit of error with the truth he shares. Now let me share with you how your ultimate safeguard against the religious error. Here it is, 1 Thessalonians chapter 5, verse 21. Test all things, hold fast to that which is good. What does it say? Test all things. Test all things. Test every idea. Test every spiritual book. Test every magazine. Yes, every religious broadcast. Test all things against the one source of truth, the Bible. Whatever passes that test is safe and good, and you can hold it fast. Some time ago, the United States government became concerned about a great number of counterfeit bills flooding the country. To help deal with this problem, a 6-week course was arranged. Bank tellers from all over the country met in Washington, D.C. And as they met, they studied money. How many counterfeit bills do you suppose they viewed during the 6-week period? Not one. They spent hours studying the minute details of the genuine one, the genuine five, the genuine 10, the genuine $20 bill. By thoroughly knowing the genuine, they could immediately detect a counterfeit in the light of truth. A counterfeit became immediately apparent. And when we become thoroughly familiar with the genuine truths of God's word, Satan's counterfeits, his errors, will stand out like the noonday sun. A Bible is full of warnings against pied pipers who come along and bid us to follow them. Some may seem ever so believable, ever so sincere, ever so caring, ever so persuasive, but people aren't deceived when they recognize an error and decide to believe it anyway. People are deceived when they sincerely and without question accept an error as truth. Now, did you get that? They're not deceived when they receive an error and they say, "I'm going to believe it." That's not deception. That's foolhardiness. But they're deceived when they sincerely, without question, accept error as truth. Notice with me just a small sampling of the hundreds of warnings against error in the Old Testament. Daniel, warning against a coming religious error, which the prophet called the little horn power, a power that would unite church and state, a power that would lead people into apostasy. He says, Daniel 7, verse 25, this power would speak pompous words against the Most High. He shall persecute the saints of the Most High, intend to change times and the law. And it happens. The law, this power would intend to change, is God's law, the Ten Commandments. Look, In Isaiah chapter 8, verse 20, it says, to the law into the testimony. If they speak not according to this word, there's no law, no light in them. Notice, to the law into the testimony. To the law of God, the Ten Commandments, in the testimony of Scripture, the truths of the Bible. If they speak not in harmony with this word, there is no light in them. Now, it doesn't say there's no truth in them, because the devil mixes truth and error. It doesn't say that there is no power in them, because the devil sometimes can give power. It doesn't say that there is no love in them. It doesn't say there's no warm embracer. It says there's no light. Why does it say there's no light? To the law into the testimony, Isaiah 8, verse 20. If they speak not according to this word, there's no light in them. Light is what we follow. God will have an end time people that love Jesus so much that they follow him. Where are they? How can you tell them? Revelation 14, verse 12 says, Here are the people of God. Here is the endurance, that is, the steadfastness, the perseverance of the saints, the believers. Here are they that keep the commandments of God and have the faith of Jesus. God will have an end time people, saved by grace, redeemed by his love, have Christ's faith living in their heart. They hang on in the crisis of this earth's history. But it says, here are they. Here are they that keep the commandments of God and have the faith of Jesus. Grace leads them to obedience. The faith of Christ dwelling in their heart leads them to obey God. In the New Testament, Jesus says this, Matthew 24, verse 24, for false Christs and false prophets will arise to show great signs and wonders, to deceive, if possible, the very elect. The Apostle Paul says in Acts 20, verse 29 through 31, he issues an urgent warning. I know this, that after my departure, savage wolves will come in you, not sparing the flock. Also from among your own selves will men arise, speaking great things. See, savage wolves, what are they? They destroy the flock from without. But he says, men will arise from among you, right within the church, speaking perverse things. What kind of things are perverse things? They're crooked things, to draw away disciples after themselves. Therefore, watch and remember, for after 3 years, I didn't cease to warn you with day and night, with tears. Paul says, apostasy is going to come. Look, Revelation, the Bible's last book, John warns about false religion in the last days. Revelation 18, 1 to 4, he says, after these things, I saw another angel come down from heaven, having great authority. The earth is illuminated with his glory. He cries mightily with a loud voice, saying, Babylon the great is fallen, become a dwelling place of demons, a prison from every foul spirit, and a cage of every unclean and hateful bird. And I heard another voice from heaven saying, come out of her, my people, lest you share in her sins, lest you receive her plagues. Babylon means confusion. What an appropriate symbol of the confusing babble of voices calling us today from countless cults and churches and false religious leaders saying, follow me. At the trial of Jesus, the Roman governor, Pilate asked him, as it's recorded in John 18, verse 38, what is truth? In his ministry, Jesus had already answered that question. In John 14, verse 6, he said, I am the way, the truth, and the life. And as he once prayed to his Father, Jesus said, sanctify them by your truth. Your word is truth. John 17, verse 17. Jesus is truth. The word of God is truth. Only here will any of us find truth. All else is defective and imperfect and erroneous. A moment ago, I shared the three marks of a cult. Now there's a fourth mark I want to add, but it's a characteristic, not just of strange cults, but of all false systems of religion. Here it is. Erroneous religion fails to understand the significance of God's law. Mark this carefully. Any religious leaders who say the law of God is unimportant, who say the Ten Commandments are passe and out of date, the Bible says there's no light in them. You don't want to be misled or misguided by leaders into unending darkness. Don't open yourself up to deception. Do you want to find truth? Find a people doing the will of God. Find a church doing the will of God. Find a church that honors the law of God. Find a church that gives more than lip service to God's love. That includes all the Ten Commandments, not just some of them, that includes the most neglected, ignored, and attacked commandments of all, the fourth commandment, the seventh-day Sabbath. Without a single doubt, there are good Christians in many churches The Bible says in these last days, God is speaking to us. Jesus is speaking to us. Jesus says, if you love me, keep my commandments. How is it with you, my friend?
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0: Is Jesus your only Savior? Is Jesus your Lord right now? Satan has his eyes on us. He has his eyes on countless religious organizations that are preaching error. Satan wants to promote error. Jesus wants to promote truth. Error takes many forms. Truth takes only one, and it protects us from playing follow the leader with professional deceivers. Only Christ can save us. Only the Bible offers us safety of God's word. Only by grace leading us to obedience will we build a hedge of protection around us. Only looking for the second coming of Christ will prepare us for that great day. So many voices, so many choices, so many tunes falling on our ears each day, luring us to follow someone claiming to have the truth. It can be confusing and bewildering. But today, I invite you to have your conscience, as Martin Luther said, bound by the Word of God. Today, I invite you to God's Word that knows no confusion, no uncertainty, to fill your mind with the truths of Scripture and to cut through the confusion of this world. The Bible is a powerful spotlight that cuts through the fog.
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11: 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I'm still searching. 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You know, Billy is right. Everyone is born lost, looking and searching for something to fill the hole inside of us that only God can fill. This is why Jesus said, come to me, and I will give you rest. You will find peace for your soul. 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
17: Jesus said, seek first your 401k. Seek first his kingdom and his righteousness, and all these things will be given to you as well. If you go back and look at it in its broader context, he's talking about physical stuff and material things. God's not opposed to those. He made the earth and everything that's in it for us. But the counsel of Scripture, the counsel of Jesus, the counsel of the Spirit of God is to seek first his kingdom. Fellas, seek first the kingdom of God. I'm going to talk about some practical expressions of that for just a second, but you got to decide what you're going to do.
16: 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We'll be back to the message in just a moment. But first, we want to tell you about Pastor Alan's new book. 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That's 855-577-2255. We're so glad you're here to listen. Today's message from Pastor Allen is called Our Heavenly Father.
17: The fatherhood of God, it is the relationship that God chose for himself in the midst of his creation. That's stunning to me. But in Ephesians chapter 3 and verse 14, it says, for this reason I bow my knees before the Father, from whom every family in heaven on earth derives its name. God chose this role of father to describe himself in the midst of his creation. Now, I know we all bring perspectives to that, and we all bring life experience to that, but we need to bring the humility to recognize the value God attached to it. If we don't get father right, it's going to leave a deficit in everything else about our relationship with the Lord. And so we'll take just a moment with it. It was a unique revelation that Jesus brought to us. In John 17, in verse 6, it's Jesus. John 17 is Jesus' great high priestly prayer. He's preparing his disciples for his departure, and he prays for them. He prays for us in that prayer as well. But in verse 6, he said, I have manifested, or I've made known your name to the men whom you have given me out of the world. Well, one of the fascinating aspects of Scripture is God's revelation to us in his names. In Exodus 3, when Moses is recruited, he said, who will I tell the people sent me? Do I get a laminated ID badge? How will they know? And he said, you tell them that I am sent you. And throughout the Hebrew Bible and then into the New Testament, we have this revelation of God by the names that he gives, the covenant names of God. It's a lengthy list. Jehovah Rapha, I'll be the Lord your physician in Exodus 15. Jehovah Jireh, I'll be the Lord your provider. Jehovah Tsidkenu, I'll be the Lord your righteousness. I mean, they're Hebrew words, but they're revelations of aspects of the character of God. But Jesus, when he prays, he said, I have made known your name to the men whom you've given me out of the world. Look in John 14, Jesus said to him, I am the way, the truth, and the life. No one comes to the Father except through me. What was the name, what was the revelation Jesus gave us about Creator God? God is Father. Because no one can reveal the Father in the way that the Son can. The prophets couldn't. There was the angels couldn't. The Son of God can give to us insight and understanding and revelation into God our Father. In Matthew 11 and verse 27, it says, all things have been delivered to me by my Father. This is Jesus. And no one knows the Son except the Father, nor does anyone know the Father except the Son and the one to whom the Son wills to reveal him. Jesus came to reveal to us Almighty God, our Heavenly Father. In fact, in Scripture, it says that, you know, in the previous times, God spoke to us through the prophets and through miracles and through signs. But in these last days, he's spoken to us through his Son, that we might have the revelation of God, our Father. It will change your relationship with God if you'll begin to ask the Spirit of God to make that real to you. And I think it is a part of the great confusion that has beset us. We're watching spiritual conflict unfold on a scale and a scope that has never been in my lifetime, to the point that it becomes absurd. We laugh from time to time about the theater of the absurd and the bizarre things that are being pushed forward in direct opposition to fundamental principles of Scripture. And this is abundantly clear around this whole notion of God as our Father and our roles within family and the idea of family and how families are constructed. All of those things come to us from God. I mean, all of the language, all of the things around gender confusion, the antagonism between men and women is not helpful. It leads us to a destructive, very destructive place. And the church has a solution. We can humble ourselves and be obedient to the counsel of Scripture. We'll have to have the courage to stand against cultural voices, some of them rooted in some very celebrated arenas of academia, some by very influential people, people of celebrity and status and influence. But they're standing in some very ungodly positions, advocating for some very ungodly things. And we don't need to be angry or belligerent, but we can be very quietly determined to be advocates for Almighty God. There's a bill that is in New York that's making its way through the system, and the governor has already said that she would sign it. That they want to remove father and mother from the legal language in the state, and their replacements are gestating person and non-gestating person. We're so determined to say that we're not different, that we're just the same, that we're absolutely equal in every possible way. That the lowest common denominator is, well, you can give birth and I can't. You know, we're not the same. It's not about greater or lesser, weaker or stronger, more capable or less capable. We're different. And we need the strength that comes from that, and we desperately need it in our homes and our families. It's very fashionable, particularly in academia and tragically in theological studies, I mean, to foster hatred for the patriarchs. To talk about patriarchal anything is an expression of hatred. We can't reject fundamental principles of Scripture and imagine that we will live in the blessings of God. So if you have succumbed to the notion that biblical ideas are just a bit out of date, kind of quaint. How quaint. As if it's no longer relevant for today. We have better ideas. Now we have AI.
18: Folks, AI is amazing. It can crunch more data, more information so quickly. It can get to decisions, but it's data that's given to it by human beings. And if you've had a very broad sample set of human beings, we are a fractured lot. I mean, I didn't call your name, but I could. I mean, it's fashionable to say that biblical principles are no longer relevant, that it has to be understood in the context of our current world. All baloney. It needs to be understood in the context of the heart of God and what his intent was. Not submitted to the cultural fashion or the sociological fashion of the moment. I would submit to you, it's time for a whole new generation of godly men. Godly men. Masculinity is not toxic. Sin is toxic. And men that are sinful and ungodly can be really toxic. But let's not blame it on their masculinity. Let's blame it on sin and ungodliness and wickedness. We need godly men. There's some roles for godly men that they can uniquely fill. It doesn't mean women don't contribute, that they're not important. Again, it's not about either or. But the Bible gives godly men a responsibility provision for provision. It says if you don't provide for your family, you're an infidel, a pagan. So if your work-life balance does not include provision for your family, your balance is messed up. Godly men need to bring spiritual leadership. Doesn't mean they're the only leadership. Doesn't mean they're the only voice. But our homes will be different if godly men will bring some spiritual leadership. Our churches will be different. Our culture will be different. I'm telling you, when men started playing in women's sports, where were the fathers? I watched the pictures of the women at the school board meeting saying, you get these books out of our libraries, and I watched the videos going, where are the dads? Godly men have a role to play. Safety, security, guardians. Adam in the garden, when God said, gave him the assignment to tend the garden, the Hebrew word is the modern Hebrew word for a night watchman. You're to watch over this place to secure it. The temptation that presented itself to Eve was because the security was lax. Oh, geez, now we got to rewrite stuff. But our security that we bring is both spiritually and physical. God chose to identify himself to humanity as our Father, our Heavenly Father. And his intent was to attach tremendous value to fatherhood. And we have allowed that to be diminished for far too long.
16: We'll be right back. But first, a word from Pastor Allen about his new book.
18: Folks, understanding who you are in Christ, the price that was paid to give you status in the kingdom of God, it will write a future for you that is not dependent upon your family of origin, your life circumstance, the expressions of evil that you've had to overcome. In Christ Jesus, we are triumphant both in time and for all eternity. We put this little booklet together. It'll help you. 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It's a game changer.
16: 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Now, let's get back to Pastor Allen with his message called Our Heavenly Father.
18: I want to take a minute and talk to the men. whether you're a father yet or not, whether you're a father and your children are fathers. I'd like to, if you'll accept it, give you a biblical assignment. It's not complicated. Seek God. Seek God. Be different. Be different from your ungodly friends. Be different from your lukewarm friends. Be different from your friends that come to church but are very indistinguishable from people who don't. Seek God. I understand you're born again. Maybe you've been baptized in water. Maybe you've been baptized in the Spirit. Maybe you've read your Bible every year for 30 years. Hallelujah. Seek God. Don't mail it in. Stop reading your curriculum vitae and bend your knee before the Lord. He's an infinite God, and we are His finite creation. If we learn something new about God every moment of every day, at the end of our lives, we'll be beginners. Seek God. I brought you some passages. 1 Chronicles 28. This is Solomon. David's instructions to Solomon. Solomon, my son, acknowledge the God of your father and serve Him with wholehearted devotion and with a willing mind. For the Lord searches every heart and understands every motive behind the thoughts. Wow. Serve God with wholehearted devotion and with a willing mind. How often do we serve God with gritted teeth? You can put pencil me in there. Oh. Maybe you don't moan and complain. Sometimes when I know the right thing to do, but I can have that tendency if I don't guard my heart. And David is giving Solomon instructions. Unfortunately, he didn't keep them. And he said, the Lord searches every heart and understands every motive behind the thoughts. See, we get so comfortable with manipulating circumstances, with our postures and all the things, but God knows the intents of our heart. That's not a threat. There's so much freedom in that. God knows when you mean to do the right thing. God knows when you're sincerely trying to do the right thing, even when it doesn't unfold that way. God knows. It's not a threat. It's a promise. In a broken world, in a dark world, in a world filled with ungodliness and demonic junk, God knows your heart. God, you know what I want to do. You know it's not always easy to know. You know not all the people who will attach meanings to what they watch will attach the right meaning, but you know, God. There's such freedom in that. If you'll start your day and say, God, I want to honor you today. I want to please you today. To me, there's such freedom in that. Look at the next sentence. If you seek Him, He'll be found by you. That's David's instruction. David's an old man. He's just about done. And he said, Solomon, my son, if you will seek God, He'll be found by you. Seek God. You'll find Him. You'll find Him in new ways. You'll understand Him in new ways. He'll write a new future for you. And we get honest and say, I don't really want a new future. I just want to do what I want Him to do. But if we'll seek God, He'll begin to change our heart. We'll get excited about what He's doing. Look at Psalm 34. The lions may grow weak and hungry, but those who seek the Lord will turn the page. But those who seek the Lord lack no good thing. If you're reading that on your phone, you have no idea what I'm talking about. But in the room, it made a difference. Lamentations 3. The Lord is good to those whose hope is in Him, to the one who seeks Him. Do you remember who wrote Lamentations? It's written from the perspective of Jeremiah, the prophet. Do you happen to remember Jeremiah? Jeremiah is the prophet in Jerusalem when the Babylonians are coming. And his life message is destruction is coming, discipline is coming, and there's really nothing you can do about it. They're going to take your children. Blood will run through the streets, and there's not much you can do. Lamentations is a collection of laments, those sorrowful messages. And in the midst of all of that emotion, it's one of the most difficult ministries in all of the Bible, Jeremiah. This is what he said, the Lord is good to those whose hope is in Him, to the one who seeks Him. Destruction may be coming all around you, but if you will seek the Lord, He'll be good to you. for all the destruction, for all the death, for all the things that happened, God watched over Jeremiah. We're going to read it together in a few weeks. In fact, the captain of the Babylonian guard came to Jeremiah and said, just tell me where you want to live. I'll see that you're established. Unbelievable stuff. Matthew 6, this is Jesus. Some of you prefer the New Testament. Jesus said, seek first your 401k. Seek first his kingdom and his righteousness, and all these things will be given to you as well. If you go back and look at it in its broader context, he's talking about physical stuff and material things. God's not opposed to those. He made the earth and everything that's in it for us. But the counsel of Scripture, the counsel of Jesus, the counsel of the Spirit of God is to seek first his kingdom. Fellas, seek first the kingdom of God. I'm going to talk about some practical expressions of that for just a second, but you got to decide what you're going to do. Colossians chapter 3, set your minds on things above, not on earthly things. That takes tremendous discipline to not just let your thoughts ramble, to not give your thoughts to all the things that a secular culture will fill your mind with, the ambitions and dreams and aspirations. The people you spend your discretionary time with, you'll begin to reflect their ambitions if you don't guard your heart and your mind. Set your minds on things above. There is a battlefield in your mind. It's true for women too, but it's Father's Day weekend. I'm going to pick on you for a minute. I'll promise I'll get the women later. There's a battlefield in your mind, a battlefield filled with pornography, gambling, hobbies that you elevate to unholy places, pursuit of selfish ambitions. Well, we got all sorts of cultural excuses. Well, it's my private life. I'm not harming anybody else. Stop. Seek God. Let him become the ambition of your life. I'm not saying that you can't have hobbies, and I understand we have other things that are valuable to us. But are you seeking God? So I'm born again. Okay. It's like if your doctor says to you, are you leading a healthy life? And you can say, well, I was born. I've been born. What do you want from me? Well, he'd like a behavior that reflects you care about your physical health. I'm not questioning your salvation. I'm asking you to live in such a way that reflects you care about your spiritual well-being and the spiritual well-being of those around you. Hebrews 11:6, without faith, it is impossible to please God. It's an interesting phrase. If you want to change, if you need a little, if you need an idea to bring a little motivation to seeking God, start to think in terms of what am I doing that's pleasing to God? Am I pleasing to God? Well, I'm not stealing. I'm not committing adultery. You know, in James, the book of James, I warned you about James. He's kind of like cranky. James says, you believe there's a God. Good for you, James says. The demons believe that and they shudder. So I don't imagine that pleasing God is I'm not breaking overtly any of the big ten. I mean, in the course of my journey today, whether in prayers I have prayed, compassion I've given expression to, obedience that I have engaged, whatever it may be, have I done something today that I could imagine is pleasing to God? God, I want to please you today. I want to please you. See, being a Christ follower is not that complicated. What we've lacked is the intent. What's my time? I'm okay. The next group doesn't have to be in here until 9:30 in the morning, so. Yeah, you applaud. Your neighbors will take you out. What we've really missed is the intent. It's like, well, what do I have to do? You know, what's the minimum daily requirement? It's like vegetables. How much do I have to eat? And how often? And which ones? And does it have to be green? Why did God make green food? Cows eat green food. I'm not a cow. I like strawberry ice cream. Has milk in it. Is that a vegetable? There's a strawberry. Fruits, vegetables. Aren't vegetables and fruits both good for you? More ice cream for everybody. And we bring a bit of that notion to our faith. How much do I have to read? And how often? The whole thing? And you want me to give money? That's just preachers. Preachers want you to give money. No, actually, all the way through the book. Worship and sharing of your material possessions are inseparable. We can talk about seasons and Old Covenant and New Covenant, and I get all the things. But the reality is, your heart's not fully yielded to the Lord until you've yielded to Him your material things. And that has very little to do with preachers. If the tithe was preachers' ideas, it would have never stuck at 10%. Come on. See, what we've been missing is the intent. I'm talking to the guys for a minute. See, there's some honest conversations just to have with yourself. You don't have to pull anybody else in. What brings excitement to you? What brings enthusiasm? What do you look forward to? You've got a little free time, and you can invest some energy or some thought or some effort, or you can gather some people around you that share a common interest. To what extent does God make His way into that? I don't mean that in a condemning way. It's a diagnostic tool, because if the answer isn't where you would like it to be sitting in this environment, begin to tell Him the truth. Stop the hustle. Seek God. And the diagnostic part of that is really the first step. To what extent do you have a desire to please Him?
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21: 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The fact is, sin never leads to freedom. It always leads to slavery. 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
25: With SRN News, I'm Ron Taylor. The U.S. has expanded its airstrike campaign against Iran by hitting more bridges and collapsing a tower at a key Iranian port. The seventh night in a row of strikes comes after President Trump had threatened to start striking infrastructure to pressure Tehran to ease its chokehold on the Strait of Hormuz. Iran also launched new missile attacks Friday against U.S. allied nations in the Middle East, including Qatar, a key mediator in the war, and Kuwait, where one of the desert nation's water desalination plants was damaged. Millions of people in the Great Lakes, Northeast, and Mid-Atlantic states are muddling through another day of hazy, unhealthy air as smoke from wildfires in Minnesota and Canada push south and east. The nation's capital was enveloped by an eerie haze Friday. First responders in storm-battered Texas are again rushing to people trapped in high waters after more heavy rain widened the danger from floods that have killed at least two people and left hundreds more in need of rescue. This is SRN News.
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6: I want you for a moment to think of someone you know that you can't even imagine being a Christian. Maybe it's your father or your mother. Maybe it's your son or your daughter. Maybe it's an angry, contentious neighbor. You're thinking they could never come to believe in Jesus. Oh, they could. Listen to this. No one is beyond the reach of God.
7: This

0: God has given us mere humans the opportunity to participate in giving life. A mom and dad bring life into this world with their newborn baby. And as believers, we have the privilege of bringing the message of new life to people as we share Christ. But some folks are not easily persuaded. They're stuck in their sin and don't want to move. Well, today on A New Beginning, Pastor Greg Laurie points out how we can reach the unreachable. It's a part of his series called Refresh.
1: So I want to look for a few moments with you at the greatest revival in human history. And it took place in the city of Nineveh. And of course, the man that God used to bring this revival about was named Jonah. You see, God came to Jonah and he said, I want you to go to the city of Nineveh and I want you to preach the message that I give you to them. And Jonah flat out refused. Why? Nineveh was a wicked city. Nineveh was known for their atrocities and their intense cruelty that they would demonstrate toward their enemies. And Nineveh, the capital of Assyria, they were the avowed enemies of Israel. Therefore, Jonah wanted nothing to do with them. He had no concern for their souls. It didn't concern him that God would judge this nation. In fact, it was his hope that God would judge this nation. So Jonah literally bought a fare on a boat going the opposite direction. Well, that didn't work out so well for him. God set a big storm and then a big fish, and he gave Jonah a big spanking. And there in the belly of the fish, Jonah called out to the Lord. And then God gave him a second chance. Jonah 2:10 says, the Lord spoke to the fish and it vomited Jonah onto dry land. And the word of the Lord came to Jonah the second time saying, go to Nineveh, that great city, and preach to them the message that I give to you. So here was Jonah now, repentant and regurgitated, righteous and ralphed. He was bleached and beached. He was victorious and vomited. And one more, he was regurgitated and revived. Imagine if you were laying around at the beach in Nineveh and you saw this sight. In comes this massive beast cruising through the water. It comes right to the shore. It opens up his mouth, makes a retching sound, and out rolls Jonah. Ta-da! His skin was probably bleached from the gastric juices in the whale's belly. And here's this message. In 40 days, Nineveh is going to be over.

0: throne. So Jonah has prayed in the belly of the beast. Now he's preached to the city of Nineveh, walking through their streets. What happens next? You need to go now to Jonah chapter 3, verse 5, and we read this amazing story. The people of Nineveh believed God's message from the greatest to the least and declared a fast and put on burlap to show their sorrow. When the king of Nineveh heard what Jonah was saying, he stepped down from his throne and took off his royal robes and dressed himself in burlap and sat on a heap of ashes. And everyone prayed earnestly to God. And when God saw what they had done, how they had put a stop to their evil ways, he changed his mind and did not carry out the destruction he had threatened. This is a stunning turnaround. An entire city filled with thousands of people turn to God en masse, and a revival takes place, and the judgment of God is turned away. It just shows us that no one is beyond the reach of God. I want you for a moment to think of someone you know that you can't even imagine being a Christian. It's hard for you to even picture them holding a Bible and saying something like, "Praise the Lord." But listen to this, no one is beyond the reach of God. Maybe it's your father or your mother. Maybe it's your son or your daughter. Maybe it's someone you know that gives you a hard time at work. Maybe it's an angry, contentious neighbor. Maybe it's a public figure. You're thinking they could never come to believe in Jesus. Oh, they could. And you need to start praying for them that God will reach them. Again, this was a revival. God told these people 40 days judgment was coming and they repented. God tells us in 2 Chronicles 7:14, if my people which are called by my name will humble themselves and pray and seek my face and turn from their wicked ways, then I will hear from heaven and forgive their sin and heal their land. Listen, if you want to see a revival, just do revival-like things. Don't overly mystify this. Just do those things that you know you should be doing as a follower of Jesus Christ. Let me go back to comparing this to maybe the romance between a man and a woman. You know, when you're first taking a girl out as a guy, you want to make a good impression on her. So you actually shower and your shirt is clean and you show her great respect. And maybe as you pick her up, you open the door of the car for her, and then you go to the restaurant, you pull out the chair for her, you take her to a nice French restaurant, then you get married, and things change a little bit. You still open the door for the car, but you just close it before she's all the way in. You pull the chair out in the restaurant, but you let her fall, and then you point at her and laugh, and you take her to French restaurants. The last one you took her to was, I think it was Jochen's de Box, or the Golden Arches, I don't know, but something's happened. You've sort of slipped away. Go back and do those romantic things again, so to speak, if you want your marriage to be strong. Heard a story about a woman that wanted to divorce her husband in the worst way. She went to an attorney and said, "I want to divorce my husband, but I want this to hurt him. I want him to feel a lot of pain." And the attorney said, "Oh, really? Well, okay. I have a plan for you." He says, "For the next 3 months, I want you to smother your husband with affection. Compliment him constantly. Tell him what a great guy he is, how much you care for him. And then when that time has come to an end, you'll drop the divorce papers on him. He won't know what happened. He won't see it coming. It'll even be more painful." She says, "I'll do it." And so for the next 3 months, she complimented her husband, affirmed her husband, told her husband how much she loved and appreciated him. And when the 3 months came to a close, the attorney called her and said, "All right, let's get this divorce started." She said, "Divorce? We're going in our second honeymoon." You see, the point is, she did what she probably should have been doing all along. And in the same way in our life as Christians, when we're doing the things we should always be doing every day, getting up and reading the Bible, having a prayer life, being involved in our church, sharing our faith, when we do these things, it fuels the fire of revival and keeps that fire burning. But when we neglect those things, we begin to fade.
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0: Is there somebody that God has called you to reach that you don't want to reach because you have a discomfort talking to a person like that? I've told you before that my mother was married and divorced 7 times, right? And after I became a Christian and a pastor, the Lord spoke to my heart to go back to these husbands of my mother and share the gospel with them. It didn't always go so well. There was one guy who was especially cruel to my mom. He lived in Hawaii. I'll call him Eddie. And he beat my mother and almost killed her. And in fact, one night he knocked her unconscious with a wooden statue. And as I saw her laying on the floor bleeding, I thought my mother had died. She left him after that. And I had a very hard heart toward this man, even after I was an adult. And I was over in Hawaii preaching at the Waikiki Shell. And someone said, "Greg, you remember your old dad, Eddie?" "Yes." "He lives right across from the Waikiki Shell. And you know what? He's not doing well. His health is failing. If you'd like to say something to him." I said, "I'm good. I don't want to say anything to him." And I felt directed by the Lord to go meet with him. So I took my wife, Kathy, over there, and we sat in his tiny little apartment. He used to live in a beautiful palatial home. And there he was, in great pain, obviously, not doing well in life. And I told him what Christ had done for me and how he had changed me. And I said, "I would like to invite you to come over here, just across the street, basically, and hear me speak." And he said, no, I can drive you over if you like it." No, he wanted nothing to do with it. So I thought, see, that's why I don't even try to reach these guys. But then there was another guy my mom married named Oscar Laurie. He adopted me. And I always loved this man because he treated me as a father should treat a son. But my mom left him. In fact, she left him and we flew over to Hawaii when she married Eddie. So I was getting out of school in New Jersey and the car was packed up with our suitcases. And I said, "Where are we going?" She said, "Hawaii." I said, "Where's dad?" She said, "He's not coming." And I didn't see him for the rest of my childhood. But after I was a young pastor, I sought him out, found him living in New Jersey. And I said, "Let's get some lunch together." He said, "Oh no, come to my home. We'd like to, you know, get to see you and know you again. And I'll introduce you to my new wife, Barbara." So I took the train out with Kathy and our oldest son, Christopher, to New Jersey there, Red Bank, New Jersey. And he was waiting at the station and I remembered him immediately. And before I knew it, I was calling him dad again. And one night we were sitting at the table and his wife made us a beautiful Italian meal. She said to me, "Greg, tell me how you became a Christian. And then how did you become a minister?" And as I shared my story, my dad was just staring at me, not really responding. Oh, by the way, I left out something. He used to be an attorney. So I felt like I was standing before a judge giving my testimony. And I didn't seem like it was going very well. Another thing I left out was my father had just had a heart attack only a short time before and was having serious heart problems and even blacked out at the wheel of his car. And so he was on a restricted diet and he was exercising a lot. So he's listening. I tell my story of how I came to Christ. And then the dinner was done. And Oscar, my father who adopted me, said, "Greg, let's walk in the morning." And I said, "Okay." He knocked on the door of my room at 6 o'clock in the morning, New Jersey time, 3 o'clock in the morning, California time. I was still pretty groggy. And as we're walking along in the park, he says, "Greg, I was listening very carefully to what you said last night." And I said, "Yeah." And he said, "I would like to give my life to Jesus Christ." Boy, did I wake up fast. It was like a double espresso. I said, well, Dad, maybe you don't understand what I said. Let me go over it again. And I went over it again. He says, yes, I want Jesus to come into my life. And I said, well, what we need to do is pray. And he drops to his knees. We're in the middle of a park. We're just walking at this point. He drops to his knees. I wasn't going to get on my knees, but since he was on his knees, I got on my knees and I led him in this prayer. And Christ came into his life and he lived 15 more years, got involved in the church, was a leader in his church. An amazing, amazing story. But, you know, I didn't really want to reach these men that my mother was married to, but I had to leave my comfort zone and go to them. Maybe there's someone like that that you're thinking of right now that you need to reach. Well, bringing this message to a close, God gave a second chance to Nineveh, and God loves to give second chances. The Lord does not want to bring judgment, but we know this. Every nation's days are numbered. Every great world empire that has been on this planet, they had a beginning, a middle, and an end. And the same will happen to the United States of America in God's timing. But here's what we're praying for. One more great spiritual awakening. Maybe two more. Maybe three or four more. That's up to the Lord. But our job, our mission is similar to Jonah. We are to proclaim the good news and tell people that there is a God who loves them. It's a message of mercy, but it is also a message that says there's judgment if we reject that mercy. Classic example, John 3:16 offers both the forgiveness and the ramifications of not accepting that forgiveness. Jesus says, for God so loved the world, he gave his only begotten son, and whosoever believes in him should not perish, but have everlasting life. So here's the message of love, for God so loved the world that he gave. Here's the message of judgment. Whoever believes in him should not perish. So if I don't believe in him, I'll perish. If I don't believe in him, I'll face the judgment of God. Romans 6:23 is similar. First, there's a message of judgment. The wages of sin is death. But then the loving offer of forgiveness. But the gift of God is eternal life through Jesus Christ our Lord. Years ago, I was walking down the street in Hawaii. Now, I was a young pastor at this point. And the guy was holding the sign. It said, the wages of sin is death. And he was yelling to the people, God hates you and God will judge you. And I watched this guy for a few minutes and I thought, he's misrepresenting the Lord. So I walked up to him and I said, excuse me. And he's still yelling, God hates you and he'll judge you. Excuse me. Yeah, what? What do you want? You know, why don't you put the rest of that verse? It is true that it says the wages of sin is death, but the rest of it says, but the gift of God is eternal life through Jesus Christ our Lord. Then he told me God was going to judge me. Well, he was misrepresenting God. Yes, it is true judgment can come, but it's also true that Jesus Christ took the judgment of God on the cross of Calvary in our place. So we don't have to face it. God spared Nineveh. God extended mercy to Nineveh. A spiritual awakening happened in Nineveh. One person put it this way, quote, if God could bring a mighty revival in Nineveh with no better representative than Jonah and no more gospel than he preached in their streets, he can surely do the same thing for America, end quote. Jesus actually validated the story of Jonah. And he said, as Jonah was 3 days and three nights in the whale, so will the Son of Man be 3 days and three nights on the heart of the earth. Here's what Christ was saying. Just as Jonah was in the belly of that beast, so I, the Son of God, will be crucified on a cross and I'll rise again from the dead. He validated the story and used it as a picture of his own death and resurrection. Listen, Jesus died for you. Jesus absorbed God's judgment that you should have absorbed and that I should have absorbed, and he died in my place. Again, God loved you so much, he gave his only begotten son, and whoever believes in him should not perish, but have everlasting life. Have you asked Christ to come into your life? Have you asked him to forgive you of your sin? Do you have the hope right now that you will go to heaven when you die? If not, wouldn't you like to have it right now? Have you been running from God like Jonah? That needs to stop. Stop running from him and run to him. If you've never asked Jesus into your life, you can do it right here, right now. So if you want your sin forgiven, if you want to know that you'll go to heaven when you die, if you want Jesus Christ to be your Savior and your Lord and your friend, why don't you just pray this prayer after me? Pray these words, Lord Jesus, I know that I am a sinner. I'm sorry for that sin. I turn from it now, and I choose to follow you from this moment forward. Thank you for hearing this prayer and answering this prayer. In Jesus' name I pray. Amen.

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0: Well, Pastor Greg, George Whitfield's story is told in this new movie, A Great Awakening, which we're making available to our listeners right now. He was an itinerant evangelist in the 18th century. He traveled throughout the 13 colonies preaching the gospel. And for 30 years, he did this. I'm thinking you and old George might have had a lot to talk about.
8: Yes. Well, yeah, there's some similarities between us. You know, I didn't have a voice like his, that's for sure. His voice was so powerful, he could be heard in person by 25,000 people without amplification. I can't even imagine that. You know, there was one year we were doing a Harvest Crusade, and for some reason, the sound went out. Well, we found out later what it was. Someone unplugged the PA system. It was as simple as that. No. They unplugged it. But anyway, So I'm in the middle of preaching. In fact, I'm at the end of my message, getting ready to give the invitation, and the sound goes off, and I thought I'll speak anyway. No one could hear me. No one. It was so hard. But I think of George Whitfield and that booming voice that God gave him. But George was called to be an evangelist. I'm called to do the same. An evangelist is someone that proclaims the gospel and calls people to Christ. And I think it's an important role in the church. In more contemporary times, Billy Graham is the name that comes to mind as the great evangelist that God used in our nation. Well, go back a few years, in fact, go back a lot of years to the 1700s, and the Billy Graham of his day, George Whitfield, reached people. In fact, he was so effective, they had no media except for print media, of course, the newspaper. But somehow, George Whitfield, because of his endless preaching and his tireless proclamation of the gospel, was able to reach 80% of the colonial population. That's a lot of people. Pretty much everybody knew his name. But the main thing that Whitfield wanted to emphasize was not his name, but the name that is above all names, the name of Jesus Christ. So you need to know this story. And we have it available for you in this amazing new film called A Great Awakening. It was so popular, they had to extend the theatrical run because the word of mouth was spreading and more people wanted to see it. Now you can have your own copy of A Great Awakening so you can watch it whenever you want and watch it over and over again and show it to your family, show it to your friends, show it to whoever you think would like to see it. You're going to love this. This is one of the best resources we've ever offered. So get your copy of A Great Awakening for your gift of any size. Dave, tell them more about that.
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14: With SRN News, I'm Ron Taylor. The U.S. has expanded its airstrike campaign against Iran by hitting more bridges and collapsing a tower at a key Iranian port. The seventh night of in a row of strikes comes after President Trump had threatened to start striking infrastructure to pressure Tehran to ease its chokehold on the Strait of Hormuz. Iran also launched new missile attacks Friday against U.S. allied nations in the Middle East, including Qatar, a key mediator in the war, and Kuwait, where one of the desert nation's water desalination plants was damaged. Millions of people in the Great Lakes, Northeast, and Mid-Atlantic states are muddling through another day of hazy, unhealthy air as smoke from wildfires in Minnesota and Canada push south and east. The nation's capital was enveloped by an eerie haze Friday. First responders in storm-battered Texas are again rushing to people trapped in high waters after more heavy rain widened the danger from floods that have killed at least two people and left hundreds more in need of rescue. This is SRN News.
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16: You and I have a high priest that is in heaven today, and he's as busy as he can be. Now, when he says he sat down, it means that his redemption was complete. It's just the same as when it says God rested on the seventh day. He wasn't tired. Lord Jesus didn't sit down up there to do nothing. He's busier today than he's ever been. He died down here to save us. He lives up yonder to keep us safe. And you and I ought to keep in touch with him. This is reality. This is spiritual. The trouble today is we're out of touch with a living Christ, and he's no longer a reality to us.
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17: When we're in danger, our first instinct is to flee, right? This instinct has saved many people, but the problem is we don't always recognize it. We all want that warning when we're in danger. And if you think about eternity, you start to see that God's Word, the Bible, is a warning to each of us. He tells us that every wrong thing we've ever done, no matter how big or small, puts us in eternal danger of being separated from God. But you know, there's a way of escaping that. God provided his only son, Jesus Christ, who died on the cross and paid the penalty for all our disobedient acts. Then Jesus rose from the dead and lives forever in heaven and wants you to be there too. He offers forgiveness and a new life through a relationship with him. To learn how to begin a relationship with Jesus and be saved from the danger of an eternity separated from God, call 888-NEED-HIM. That's 888-NEED-HIM.
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19: 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In these moments, they breed frustration and resentment, and the last thing we feel is joyful. But God shares something we can always rejoice in, no matter the situation. In today's message, Pastor Dan focuses your attention on God and His goodness, and not your feelings. You can rejoice in God because of what He accomplished through His Son's sacrifice on the cross. 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

0: currently in Deuteronomy. We'll be in Deuteronomy 27. And at this point in the book of Deuteronomy, where Moses has reviewed the entire law with the Israelites before passing off the scene and Joshua taking the leadership, he's finished what he intended to do in Deuteronomy with this final, you know, set of sermons that he gives to the children of Israel, going through the law with them again. And so now when we come to chapter 27, there's a change that takes place here. In chapter 27, Moses instructs the Israelite on how they are to ratify the covenant with God once they enter into the promised land. So he's going to give them instructions here on how they are to ratify the covenant, or what that ceremony should look like once they enter into the promised land. So look at verse 1. Now Moses, with the elders of Israel, commanded the people, saying, keep all the commandments which I command you today. Now this is the only time that we see Moses and the elders of Israel commanding the people together. Moses will not enter into the promised land. He knows that. The people know that. And so the elders who will enter into the promised land give these instructions along with Moses, knowing that he is about to kick the bucket. Maybe they didn't know that, but you know what I mean. And so now the elders and Moses together command the people to keep all the commandments, to keep all of the law. The Mosaic covenant, that's what this is conditional. Most of the covenants that God made are unconditional covenants, like the land covenant. God gives them the land as an everlasting covenant, as part of the everlasting possession for Israel. Now, it belongs to them permanently, but they stay in the land. Their dwelling in the land is based on their obedience. So even though when they're removed from the land, it's still their land. They just can't dwell in it because of their disobedience. But God brings them back to the land, just as God has brought them back to the land today. So most of the covenants are unconditional. The Mosaic covenant is conditional. God will bless and prosper Israel if they keep all of his commandments that he has commanded them in his law. And they're reminded of that here in verse 1. Keep all the commandments which I command you today. They have to keep all the commandments. They can't pick and choose. They can't just keep the commandments that they want to keep. As part of this covenant, they have to keep all of the commandments that God has given them for God to bless them. That's the requirement of the covenant. Verse 2, and it shall be on the day when you cross over the Jordan to the land which the Lord your God is giving you, that you shall set up for yourselves large stones and whitewash them with lime. You shall write on them all the words of this law when you have crossed over, that you may enter the land which the Lord your God is giving you, a land flowing with milk and honey, just as the Lord God of your fathers promised you. Therefore it shall be, when you have crossed over the Jordan, that on Mount Ebal you shall set up these stones, which I command you today, and you shall whitewash them with lime, and there you shall build an altar to the Lord your God, an altar of stones. You shall not use an iron tool on them. You shall build with whole stones the altar of the Lord your God and offer burnt offerings on it to the Lord your God. You shall offer peace offerings, and you shall eat there by the altar and rejoice before the Lord your God. And you shall write very plainly on the stones all the words of this law. So after the Israelites enter into the promised land, they're going to conquer the city of Jericho, they're going to conquer the city of Ai, and then they are to go to a place called Mount Ebal to hold this ceremony that is described here in chapter 27, where they kind of formally enter into the covenant with God. Mount Ebal is in Shechem, which is in Samaria, right in the heartland, right in the center of the land of Israel. And it's there that they are going to formally enter into this covenant with God and agree to the terms of the covenant. A covenant was like a contract that two people entered into, and both parties had to hear the terms of the covenant, just like when you enter into a legal contract, maybe like when you buy a house and somebody handles the closing for you, like it's usually an attorney, and they sit there and they go through every item in the contract and explain it to you and explain it to both parties and explain what the expectation is for each party, and then both parties sign the contract, sign the agreement. That's kind of like a covenant where the terms of the covenant are explained and then both parties agree to the terms of the covenant. And this is what is described here in chapter 27. The children of Israel are going to go to a place called Mount Ebal in Shechem, and there they are to set up several large stones, it says back in verse 2, and it's repeated later in the passage. They're to set up several large stones. They're to whitewash the stones with lime. They would make kind of like a pasty paint that they would use to cover these stones, to paint them white. Remember, Jesus talked about the religious leaders being whitewashed tombs. It was a paint that was made out of limestone. They would whitewash these large stones they're going to set up there on Mount Ebal. And then verse 3 says they were to write on these large stones all the words of the law. Verse 8 says you shall write very plainly on the stones all the words of this law, or very clearly for everyone to see. Again, they're entering into a covenant. They're entering into a contract. Right? And so everything is to be written out very plainly. The terms of the covenant are to be clear and written on these stones that they're going to stand up there on Mount Ebal. If you're taking notes, the word translated write in verse 3 and again in verse 8, you shall write on them all the words of this law. That word write, it can also mean to inscribe or to engrave. And so, get the picture. They're going to go to Mount Ebal, and they're going to get these large stones. They're going to stand these stones up. They're going to whitewash them. They're going to paint them white, and then they will write or inscribe all the words of the law on these large whitewash standing stones that they set up on Mount Ebal. And so those standing stones will be there like a monument, like a public record of the covenant and the requirements of the covenant. Now, setting up stones was as part of a ceremony. That was something that was actually very common in the ancient world. It was a very common practice. It was also common to inscribe laws on standing stones as a public record for everybody. Just as with this picture, this sits right outside of the ancient city, and it's this monument that declares to people, when they would use it for laws, the law written on the standing stone, it was a public record of the law. The most well-known example of this would be the Code of Hammurabi from the ancient world. It has all of the laws of Babylon inscribed on it. 282 laws, I think, that are inscribed on the Code of Hammurabi. Hammurabi was a king in Babylon. And so Hammurabi set these up all over his kingdom, so everybody would know what the law is, because you've got a stone with it inscribed in your city. And so here the Israelites were to set up several large stones, whitewash them, and then inscribe the law on the stones as part of the covenant that they're making. Now, scholars are not sure if they were to inscribe all of the law of Moses, you know, like Genesis to Deuteronomy, that would be a lot of stones they'd have to set up. Just for reference, the Code of Hammurabi is 218 laws. The Law of Moses is 613 laws. So they aren't sure if the intention is for all of the Law of Moses, Genesis to Deuteronomy, or just the book of Deuteronomy, or just the blessings and curses that are listed here in chapters 27 and 28. Most scholars, or the majority, believe it was the book of Deuteronomy that was inscribed on these standing stones.
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1: 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Now let's join him again for the conclusion of today's edition of Ring of Truth.
0: And so again, they're to set up these stones on Mount Ebal in Shechem. Verse 5 says they were also to build an altar on Mount Ebal. And there you shall build an altar to the Lord your God, an altar of stones. You shall not use an iron tool or a carving tool on the stones. You shall build with whole stones or whole rocks the altar of the Lord your God, and offer burnt offerings on it to the Lord, and you shall offer peace offerings, and you shall eat there by the altar and rejoice before the Lord your God. So they're to build this altar by just piling up stones to build the altar. They're not to use any iron tools on the stones, no chisels or carving tools. They were not to engrave the stones or make the stones decorative in any way, ornate in any way, just pile up the stones. Why? Because God does not want the altar fashioned or carved or decorated, ornate, because he doesn't want the altar to be a distraction from the sacrifice that's on the altar. He wants all the attention on the sacrifice. The sacrifice is what matters, not the altar. And he doesn't want the children of Israel focused on the altar when there's a sacrifice on the altar. He doesn't want the children of Israel standing there saying, wow, look at the altar. Look at that engraving work. That's amazing. That guy's very talented. What a craftsman who engraved all of those engravings on the stones. And everybody's just focused on the engravings on the stones and not the sacrifice on the altar. God wants the attention on the sacrifice, not the altar. And sometimes with church or with a ministry, we can get our focus on the appearance or the style or the aesthetics or the performance or the experience. And that becomes a distraction to people, where people are just kind of taking in the appearance and the aesthetics of it all. And they're distracted from focusing on Jesus Christ, the Lamb of God who was sacrificed to take away the sins of the world. Look at verse 6. Verse 6 says, they shall offer burnt offerings to the Lord. Burnt offerings, remember, speaks of total consecration, total commitment. And so they're declaring their total commitment to the Lord and their total commitment to this covenant that they're entering into. Verse 7 says, they were to also offer peace offerings to the Lord. Peace offerings speak of the peace and fellowship that we have with God. The New Testament says we have peace with God through Jesus Christ. He's our peace offering. He's brought peace between man and God. He's removed the enmity between man and God. And so they're to make a peace offering there, fellowship with God. And then verse 7, look at verse 7 again. It says, they shall rejoice before the Lord. And this is a command. They're commanded to rejoice before the Lord. It's a command from the Lord to rejoice. Oh, well, what if I don't feel like rejoicing? You rejoice anyways. Understand that in the Bible, rejoicing before the Lord in the Bible has nothing to do with your emotions. It has nothing to do with how you're feeling and whether you're feeling it. I'm not feeling it. Doesn't matter. You rejoice before the Lord because of who He is, not because you're in the mood to rejoice. You rejoice because of who He is and what He has done for us. We rejoice and worship Jesus Christ for who He is and for what He has done in dying in our place on the cross as our substitute to save us and to redeem us from our sin and from judgment. We worship Him because He's worthy of our praise, not because we feel it or don't feel it, but because He is worthy. Over in the Psalms, you don't have to turn there, but if you're taking notes, you can jot down Psalm 42, verse 5. Here, the psalmist says to himself, he's speaking to himself, "Why are you cast down, O my soul? And why are you disquieted within me? Hope in God, for I shall yet praise Him for the help of His countenance." He's giving himself a little pep talk. "Why are you cast down, O my soul? Why are you disquieted within me? You should hope in God, and you shall yet praise Him." What is he saying there? He's not saying, well, you'll praise Him one day when you feel better. He's saying, praise Him anyways, even though you're not feeling it. Just praise Him because He's worthy of our praise. And here, God commands them to rejoice. Can you imagine that? Telling someone, rejoice. And commanding them to celebrate. Because you've got a lot to celebrate. No matter what your circumstances are, you can always celebrate the Lord Jesus Christ and what He has done for you through His death and resurrection. And so rejoice. Israel is to rejoice before the Lord because the Lord saved them from their bondage in Egypt, and the Lord delivered them out of their slavery and brought them through the wilderness and has brought them into the promised land just like He said He would. They can rejoice because God has been faithful to them. And we can always rejoice because God has been faithful to us. Now look at verse 9. "Then Moses and the priests, the Levites, spoke to all Israel, saying, 'Take heed and listen, O Israel. This day you have become the people of the Lord your God.'" This is where it becomes official. "Therefore you shall obey the voice of the Lord your God and observe His commandments and His statutes, which I command you today." The old covenant was based on Israel's obedience to God. If Israel obeyed God, God will bless them. If they do not obey God, they will experience curses in their life and in their nation. God wants to bless them. That's why He's spelled all of this out for them. He doesn't want cursings to come upon their nation, but it's conditional. It's going to depend upon their obedience to the Lord. And look at verse 11 again. "And Moses commanded the people on the same day, saying, 'These shall stand on Mount Gerizim.'" Again, he's talking about once they've entered into the promised land and they go to Mount Ebal. Right next to Mount Ebal is Mount Gerizim. "These shall stand on Mount Gerizim to bless the people when you have crossed over the Jordan, Simeon, Levi, Judah, Issachar, Joseph, and Benjamin. And these shall stand on Mount Ebal to curse Reuben, Gad, Asher, Zebulun, Dan, and Naphtali." Verse 14, "And the Levite shall speak with a loud voice and say to all the men of Israel," and you can stop right there and give me your attention. Mount Gerizim was about a mile away from Mount Ebal, and the city of Shechem sat in the valley between the two mountains. And at this covenant ceremony that they're to have, half of the tribes will stand on Mount Gerizim, and verse 12, "And Mount Gerizim will be the mountain of blessing." They represent the blessings that will come upon the nation for their obedience. And half of the tribes will stand on Mount Ebal, and they will represent the curses that will come upon the nation if they disobey God and break this covenant that they are making with God. It's interesting that the altar is on Mount Ebal, the place of curses for disobedience, that God puts the altar there, the mountain that is associated with disobedience and breaking the covenant. So half the tribes are on Mount Gerizim, the other half is on Mount Ebal, and the Levites shall stand in the valley between them, along with Joshua, and the Levites and Joshua will read all of the law in their hearing, and all of the blessings Israel will experience if they obey the law, and all of the curses Israel will experience if they disobey the law. And with each curse that is read, the tribes will shout, Amen! And with each blessing that is read, the tribes will shout, Amen! Amen means so be it. Again, they're entering into a covenant. They're entering into a contract with the Lord. And just as when you enter into a legal contract, and somebody sits there with you, an attorney sits there with you, and they read through it, and then they say, I need you to sign right here. And you sign it. And then they turn over, next page, they read it through, and they say, okay, now I need you to sign here. And you sign there, and they go through it page by page, and you sign every page indicating that you've heard or read what that page says. Well, that's exactly what God does here.
3: He asked me how I know, and I say, rings truer than the finest crystal.
1: This has been Ring of Truth with Pastor Dan Sexton. Pastor Dan is the senior pastor at Calvary Chapel, Ellicott City in Columbia, Maryland. Today's study is part of a series on the book of Deuteronomy, which is the last book of the Pentateuch, and it ends with the Israelites getting ready to cross the Jordan River into the Promised Land. It may seem right now like God isn't doing much in your life, and you can start to question his plans. But what his word reminds you is that he has a plan for your life that you cannot possibly understand and predict. What he wants you to do is listen for his voice and be ready to be obedient to him when he asks you to take action. If you need a prayer after listening to today's lesson, you can give us a call at 410-491-4592. Once again, that number is 410-491-4592. 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
4: With SRN News, I'm Ron Taylor. The U.S. has expanded its airstrike campaign against Iran by hitting more bridges and collapsing a tower at a key Iranian port. The seventh night in a row of strikes came after President Trump had threatened to start striking infrastructure to pressure Tehran to ease its chokehold on the Strait of Hormuz. Iran has also launched new missile attacks Friday against U.S. allied nations in the Middle East, including Qatar, a key mediator in the war, and Kuwait, where one of the desert nation's water desalination plants was damaged. President Trump says Darlene Graham, the sister of the late Lindsey Graham, has his support to run for a full term to replace her brother in the U.S. Senate. Graham is serving the remaining months of her late brother Lindsey Graham's Senate term, but she's weighing a possible run for a full term. Lindsey Graham's funeral services will include services in Washington on July 28th and in South Carolina on July 29th. This is SRN News.
5: I'm as lost as everybody else. I'm still looking. I'm still searching. Hi, this is Lon Solomon, and this is what Billy Joel said at the close of his documentary, And So It Goes. You know, Billy is right. Everyone is born lost, looking and searching for something to fill the hole inside of us that only God can fill. This is why Jesus said, come to me, and I will give you rest. You will find peace for your soul. Hey, if you're

0: 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You don't need a building. 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You just need to turn your heart to Air One.
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0: is the Live Big broadcast with Derek Greer. The Word of God is full of life-changing power. So our prayer is that this broadcast equips you to live a life so big that it impacts everyone and everything around you. 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
1: Are you ready for the Word? All right. Father, open eyes, illuminate hearts. Ultimately, Holy Spirit, you're the teacher of the church. We ask that you make these words plain, and we give you all the honor for it. In Jesus' precious name, amen. Amen. We're going to be in Mark chapter 8 and verse 22 today. Then Jesus came to Bethsaida. There have been years of debate over which Bethsaida is being referred to here. Some say the Sea of Galilee receded, and when it receded, before it receded, there was one great big Bethsaida, but after it receded, I'm saying that wrong. But the bottom line is, we're trying to figure out if there's two or there was just one, and there's one on the east shore, one on the other shore. But the only thing we can be certain of is that three of the apostles happen to have been born there: Philip, Andrew, and Peter. And this town was part of what is called today the evangelistic triangle. And it was the place where Jesus performed some of his mightiest works. It was on the way to Bethsaida that Jesus walked on water. It was in Bethsaida that Jesus fed 5,000. And it's in this chapter at Bethsaida that Jesus is about to heal a blind man. It's important to learn from my own experience, but I can tell you it's far less expensive to learn from others. And this is why places and stories like this are included in the scriptures. It says, then he came to Bethsaida, and watch this, and they. Sometimes we need help, or little help, from our friends. Somebody said life is partly what we make it, and partly made by the friends we choose. And they, his friends, brought a blind man to him. When I was young, I used to think I needed a whole lot of friends. As I got older, I realized I'd rather 4 quarters than 100 pennies. I'd rather 4 ride-or-die church members than 100 fickle saints. You see, everybody wants to ride with you in the Lambo. Everybody wants to rock with you in the Mercedes. But real friends will walk with you when the Mercedes and the Lambo has been repossessed. I'm learning in life, you don't really lose friends. You just really discover who they are. And begged him to touch him. If you look at the text closely, you'll notice it was not the man, but it was the friends that begged Jesus. My father texts me early every morning. And over time, I've learned to use that as my reminder to take 60 seconds to pray for my family. You say, well, what will 60 seconds do? Ephesians 1:16 says this, and you might have missed it before this moment. Paul said, making mention of you in my prayers. Just a mention. You see, God's ear is so inclined to our prayers if we do it. Even a heartfelt, short mention makes a difference. When my wife is in real need, she doesn't need to come to me with a

0: paragraph. Sometimes it's just a look. Just one mention with God is enough. Sometimes we make prayer more complicated than it needs to be. Now you might say, well, I've prayed and nothing happened. I say to you, if you didn't pray, it might have ended up even worse. And they begged him. The Bible says we have not because we ask not. Jesus said it even more clearly. He said, ask and it shall be given to you. Seek and you shall find. Knock and the door shall be what? Open to you. But if you don't ask, don't expect to receive. If you don't seek, don't expect to find. And sometimes we even have to go further than to ask or seek. We got to actually knock and show up and get a little aggressive about it and do some knocking. So here, his friends knocked and they begged him to touch him. Sometimes God does it through a word, and I like that when he does that. But other times, it's through a fresh touch. By the way, this is why we're having our quarterly in-person breakthrough Bible study this Wednesday, because sometimes you need more than a word. You need a little time for God to touch you in a fresh and new way. Now, the word is vitally, vitally, vitally important. But if it never manifests in our experience, something is missing and something is tragically wrong. So Jesus took the blind man by the hand. You're always in good hands when you're in God's hands. When life gets slippery, take God by the hand. When, like this man, you can't see your way out, take Jesus by the hand. But when he takes your hand, you must follow. So Jesus took the blind man by the hand, watch what he did, and led him out of the town. Why did Jesus lead this man out of the town? Matthew 11 and 21 gives us a little bit of insight. Jesus is speaking, and what he says is important. He says, woe to you. Jesus was about to pronounce woe on the entire evangelistic triangle. And this triangle consisted, and we'll see this in a second, of Chorazin, Bethsaida, where he's now meeting the blind man. And in verse 23, Capernaum is added. And Jesus said this, woe, watch this, to you. Jesus not only pronounced blessings, but he also pronounced woes. Do not trust a preacher or a church that never warned you. They might know a few verses, but they're not preaching Jesus. All six of you understood. Woe to you, Chorazin. What does woe mean? Woe speaks of the painful consequence that eventually comes to those who disobey. I often say to you that we are free to choose our actions, but we are not free to choose our consequences. Our woe is spelled a little bit differently, but woe in English is the word a good rider uses to tell a horse to slow down or to stop. And Jesus was looking at the towns. He knew what their decisions, well, the future that the decisions held. He was telling them to slow down, stop it, think about it, because you're moving into dangerous territory. Woe to you. Jesus said this out of a heart of love, Bethsaida. But why did Jesus say this? Watch the next clause. For if the mighty works which were done in you had been done in the infamous Tyre and Sidon, places that the prophets of old had denounced, Isaiah spends chapters, Ezekiel spends chapters, Amos spends much of a book talking about the extreme darkness and idolatry of these two cities. For if the mighty works which were done in you had been done in Tyre and Sidon, they would have repented long ago in sackcloth and ashes. If cities where the worst people live, the worst cultures prosper, if those cultures and those people could have seen all that Jesus did for them and with them in that town, the people of old would have come running to the altar. But instead, Bethsaida, Capernaum, Chorazin were so familiar with the holy that they dismissed it. Just another rabbi, just another preacher, just another miracle worker. You see, the more we see of God in our life, the more he holds us accountable. You see, what's amazing about God is He gives each of us a right to reject him in this life. Meaning, reject him today, you might wake up tomorrow. You might wake up for years afterwards. But just remember, when we step into the next life, he reserves the right to reject us. So Jesus took the blind man by the hand and led him out of the town, away from all the hardened hearts of the people from Bethsaida. You may not realize it, but a new layer of callousness grows over our hearts every single time we choose to disobey God's word, whether through conscience, that word is spoken through scripture, a preacher, or a friend. This may explain why sometimes smart people do such dumb things. The extent we let our hearts get hardened, our intellect is proportionally darkened. Pharaoh was a smart man, led a whole kingdom, but it took 10 plagues. Then after the final plague, his son was dead. His heart was still pursued the Israelites, and they only stopped pursuing them after his troops died and drowned in the Red Sea. Think of Samson. I mean, how do you be that dumb and still breathe? It was obvious where the woman was coming from, but he kept messing with her and playing with her. Finally, he got his eyes gouged out. To the extent our hearts get hardened, our intellect is proportionally darkened. Think about Nebuchadnezzar. Matter of fact, don't even think that far. Think about your last argument with your spouse. You know, even this shutdown is speaking to us. You see, we got here because some leaders along the way allowed their hearts to get so hard that their minds have gone beyond the reach of gentle reason. Now it takes a sledgehammer. There got to be lines of hungry people for them to respond. But you need to understand, when our hearts get hardened, our intellect is proportionally darkened. And this is how smart people like you and I end up doing such dumb things. But watch this next verse. And when love personified, and the guy that has been loved from eternity past and will continue to be loved into eternity. And when he had spit on his eyes. This is where the Bible gets difficult. But like a good surgeon, God only cuts you to heal you. And the deeper the cut, the deeper the problem God's working to resolve. Here's a little bit of advice. You won't heal your wound until you stop touching it. Stop calling everybody else on the phone. Stop talking to everybody about it. Bring it to Jesus, and he will fix it. And when love spit on his, sometimes love has to go to an extent. The intention is not unkindness, but what you require. And sometimes he knows we require some firmness and hardness on his part to break through the hardness of our heart. And when he had spit on his eyes, now this was a literal physical healing, but Jesus not only spoke parables, he lived parables. And what we see here is also representative or symbolizes spiritual truth. Why else would Jesus conduct himself this way? And when he had what? Spit on his eyes. The first principle we see is God uses means. And in this case, he chose spittle. I want to ask a question. Moses, if he was sitting here, did God really need a bush? Balaam, did God really need a donkey? Even today, does God really need? But God in his wisdom chooses to use means. He chooses to use people, activities, circumstances, situations as tools to encourage or to change our hearts. And when he had spit on his eyes. Now, I am well studied like most of you here. I recognize in the ancient world that spit was sometimes used in healing formulas. But when you look at the text, it doesn't really look like. Some say that Jesus did this to ungum the man's matted blind eyes. You know, when you're blind, you know, stuff gets on you, all in your eyes and the rest. You know, like a mother, you know, my mother would sometimes do it, lick, you know, the finger, okay, yeah. Maybe straighten out some hair or to get some dirt off your face. Now that's possible, but I do want to say that's not what the text says. It did not say that he put spit on the man's eyes. The text says he spit on the man's eyes. I don't know why God chooses certain means to do certain things with certain people. I just know that God has a way of doing whatever it takes to get through to us and make the necessary point. I want to ask a question. Am I the only one in this room today that has ever felt like God has somehow spit in your face? Have you ever felt like a heavenly diss has taken place? I mean, you did what God said, but you're still struggling to make ends meet. I mean, you went where and to whom God directed you to go, but when you got there, they lied on you, cheated, criticized, ostracized, threatened, stabbed in the back, front, stabbed in the side. But here's what I know. I've lived long enough to discover the darkest part of God is still light. And even the worst part of God is still good. I'm learning to say like Job, though he slay me, yet will I trust him. He's a good God. It may look a certain way, but he's working it all together for the good. And when I get to the other side of this, it's going to make sense. And when the master, I mean, if Jesus just preached love, maybe I wouldn't understand this, but Jesus did love. While I was a sinner, he went to the cross, died for me, took my shame, hung there. I mean, God, the worst, he demonstrated his love toward me, but he spit on his eye. Here's what I know. The truth will set you free, but first it will get you mad. Sometimes God does things in a certain way to test how bad you want it and how far you're willing to trust him. Jesus, in the Bible, once called a woman a dog. He called Peter the devil. Religious leaders, snakes. And every now and then, God has an honest name for you and for me. So I just want to make a point here. If God's word never offends you, if God's word never makes you uncomfortable, if God's word never makes you research, why might he have done that? You're either not paying attention or you're not taking God seriously. And when love incarnate spit in a man's face and put his hands on him, I want to make a point. A fresh touch always follows a season of difficulty. The Bible teaches from Genesis to Revolution. No cross. I know it's Revelation. I heard someone thinking on this side of the room, like, what's he? He don't know the Bible? Okay. No cross, no crown, no thorns, no throne, no trial, no triumph, no pain, no gain. The greatest proof of faith is doing what God asks when you disagree, when it hurts, when you're uncomfortable, and it doesn't make any sense yet. But watch what happened. Jesus engages in conversation. He asked him if he saw anything. God, when God asks questions, it's not because he doesn't know the answer. The issue here was Jesus began a work, but he was not finished. But what happens to us when we don't understand the last chapter, we stop talking to God in the next chapter. The blind man had every reason to be offended with God's ways. Why would you select this way out of all ways to heal me? Other people you heal with a word. Other people you just laid hands. But when it comes to me, you're going to spit in my face? But Jesus is about to teach a lesson. Even with God, some things are best received in stages. You'll see this in a minute. And he looked up and he said, I see men like trees walking. This is important. This man got something from God, but he didn't get all of it. Sometimes we won't even step into the next chapter because of the disappointment we have in the last. What I want to say to you is what happened when Jesus first laid hands on this man was powerful. It was legitimate. It was amazing and life-changing. But the issue was, in that first touch, he had not gotten all of it just yet. It wasn't that the first touch wasn't real. It was just that God had part two. There are people in this room, God touched you, God moved, but it's not finished yet. And you want to walk away and give up. But what we do is we stop talking to God. But Jesus had a conversation with this man in the midst of things still being fuzzy. And listen, you'll go through seasons. When you're in the middle of it, it gets fuzzy. The fog of war makes things really, really mixed up and messy. But the man continued to have conversation with Jesus. And because of the conversation, you got to keep talking to him. Then Jesus, watch this, put his hands on him again. Say it with me again. Was the second touch because Jesus was not omnipotent? Was the second touch because Jesus was too weak with the first one? No, God's trying to show us something. The issue was Jesus was not finished. If it's not good yet, it means God's not done yet. Yes. Then Jesus put his hands on his eyes a second time again. This is a metaphor for how we often receive the light of the gospel. It's gradually. You know, the first time you come into an environment like this, a church like this, and you're like, what's all this worship about? What's all this giving and they're living about? And at first it doesn't make all this sense, that much sense, but stick around a little bit. Eventually the light bulb comes on and you start kicking yourself down. Why did it take me so long to understand what these people understand? Light is progressive. It's here a little, there a little, line upon line. And often our journey, thank God for the first step, but there's a second step and a third step. You know, the Bible talks about being filled with the Spirit, but we read that in English. In the Greek, it means being continually filled. Meaning that it's not just something that happened to you 20 years ago. It's something we're to experience daily, you know, day after day, step after step, situation after situation. I'm going to try to move on. Then he put his hands on him again, and then watch this, and made him. The language there implies that Jesus had to use force of his strength of his personality or what have you to do what this man was about to do. And God can seem bossy at times, but it's not because he's insensitive. It's because he knows what's best and what's best for us. He put his hands on his eyes again and made him. It kind of makes it seem like he took his head and lifted it and made him look up. You see, that's all God wants any of us to do. It's not enough to be at the right place at the right time without having a heart that looks in the right direction. He had the man look up. And sometimes we're just looking at the miracle, looking at the people's response. But the miracle's designed to make you look again at Jesus. And he was restored, and he saw everyone clearly. My mother would say growing up, hindsight is 20/20. And what that means is sometimes things will not be clear until we finish the process. Sometimes it's not until you're looking back. Sometimes it's not just you got over the hump. I mean, days, weeks, sometimes it's years removed that you can look back and see clearly why you went through what you went through, why God took you through that particular path. Then Jesus, pay attention to what Jesus does here. He's God taking on flesh here. He does this for a reason. He knows exactly what he's doing. Then he sent him away to his house, saying, neither go into the town. And what he was saying to the man, don't go back to that group and those people that have rejected me. Don't seek the internet for its approval or its advice. If God says it, that settles it. You go back to those people, they're going to get you second guessing everything that transpired today. And the thing I did in your life, you're probably going to lose. You're going to think that somehow it was an accident, a circumstance. It's so easy to talk yourself out of God's doing and God's hand. He said, neither go into the town nor tell anyone in the town. You see, Jesus didn't want people just to show up just for miracles. He wanted people that would show up willing to go through the process. And there are a lot of people that want Jesus, fix my marriage, fix my money, fix my relationships, fix some things in my mind. And if it's not quick, we walk away because we're not committed to the process. We just want what we want. Sometimes it happens in stages. Neither go into the town nor tell anyone in the town. He didn't say don't tell anyone. He said just don't tell them people. Some people will drag you down. They'll pull you in the mud, got you turned and flipping in it, and they'll enjoy every second of it. Some people you just need to leave alone. Some articles you just don't need to read. Some preachers you just shouldn't listen to.
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7: With SRN News, I'm Ron Taylor. The U.S. has expanded its airstrike campaign against Iran by hitting more bridges and collapsing a tower at a key Iranian port. The seventh night in a row of strikes came after President Trump had threatened to start striking infrastructure to pressure Tehran to ease its chokehold on the Strait of Hormuz. Iran has also launched new missile attacks Friday against U.S. allied nations in the Middle East, including Qatar, a key mediator in the war, and Kuwait, where one of the desert nation's water desalination plants was damaged. President Trump says Darlene Graham, the sister of the late Lindsey Graham, has his support to run for a full term to replace her brother in the U.S. Senate. Graham is serving the remaining months of her late brother Lindsey Graham's Senate term, but she's weighing a possible run for a full term. Lindsey Graham's funeral services will include services in Washington on July 28th and in South Carolina on July 29th. This is SRN News.
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10: And welcome to the weekend edition of Turning Point from a Cave. Today, we learn our lesson, the story of David. And as is often the case, his psalm begins with a sigh and it ends with a song. He begins in trouble and he ends in triumph. A Prayer from a Cave, Psalm 142, one of my favorite portions of the Old Testament, right here on the weekend edition of Turning Point.
11: The life of David is a great encouragement to all of us because he mirrors to a great extent many of the expressions and feelings of our own hearts. As you know, David is a man of great faith and a man of great vision. but he's also a man who struggles on occasion with the gap between his belief and his behavior. Psalm 142 is one of three psalms that David probably wrote from the cave experience. Psalm 142, Psalm 57, and perhaps even Psalm 34. We have called these psalms Miktim or Mikkel psalms. The word is the word that you will find in the superscription over the psalm, and it means a teaching psalm. Psalm 142 is the last of the teaching psalms. There are 14 of them altogether. In fact, David wrote 8 psalms while he was on the run. And these 3 that we're going to look briefly at today were written by David while he was running from Saul and hiding out in a cave. Now in 1 Samuel 22 and verse 1, we are told that David is in the cave of Adullam. The Bible says in 1 Samuel 22 that David departed and escaped to the cave of Adullam. And when his brethren and all his father's house heard it, they went down there to him. And everyone who was in distress, and everyone who was in debt, and everyone who was discontented gathered themselves unto him, and he became captain over them. And there were with him about 400 men. Now, most scholars believe that Saul had levied a heavy tax upon the inhabitants of Israel, and many of these people who were in debt and discontented and distressed were victims of the high taxation and were struggling for their very existence. They were friends of David from the past, and when they heard David was in exile hiding out in the cave, they decided to go join him. It should be evident to all of us at once that this was not your one-man cave. The cave of Adullam is still in existence today, and if you were to go and visit it, you would discover that the mouth of the cave is some 20 feet wide and the height of the cave is some 40 feet. A place quite large enough for 400 people together. It is also interesting to discover that when the word got out of these 400 men who had gathered to David in the cave of Adullam, that they began to grow in number. For when you come to the 23rd chapter of 1 Samuel and verse 13, you will learn that this number has now grown to 600 men. And no doubt all of them are still described by these words, distressed, debtors, discontent. What a group. What a wonderful bunch of people to have come and minister to you when you're down. What a group. Renegades, rebels. And they have all come there because David is there. Now David has become their leader. And so if you have your Bibles open to the Psalms in Psalm 142, we need to look at what's going on in the mind of David as he experiences this cave experience. Some of you may say to me, Pastor, what do I care about what goes on in a man's heart when he's in a cave? And perhaps you have forgotten that all of us have our caves, every one of us. For some of us, it is the cave of physical distress and infirmity. For others, it's the cave of financial reverse and discouragement. For still others, it's the cave of family distress and upheaval and rebellion. I don't know what the cave is for you, but everyone has them. Everyone moves in the direction of the cave on occasion. We cannot escape them. There are moments when we are down under all of the pressures of life and we seek for refuge. I cannot help believe that David went to that cave to be alone. He wanted to get away from everybody. And the next thing he knows, he's surrounded by all of these wonderful counselors that have come to be a part of his life. And because David is a poetic fellow, he tells us what he feels. I have a poet in my family. When she writes me letters, they are so rich with color and beauty, and I know everything that's going on in her heart. She's the most descriptive of all the Jeremiahs. I don't have to doubt about what she feels because she puts it down in writing, and she does it beautifully, and that's the poetic genius of David. You know, if it had been me, I would have just said in a little subscription, you know, life in the cave is the pits, and let it go at that. David put down in writing everything he felt, what he was going through, what it was like, what his emotions were. And I'm glad he did because it helps me comprehend what was going through his heart at the time. It also helps me to see how he dealt with it. In the 142nd Psalm, David talks about the condition of his soul during this period of time. He was, first of all, disoriented. Notice what it says in your Bible in verse 3. When my spirit was overwhelmed within me. Do you know what that means? The Hebrew of that particular phrase literally says, in the muffling of my spirit upon me. David felt like some fierce flood had rushed down upon him. He can barely stand up against the might of it. He's overwhelmed. He's disoriented. When my way and my spirit is so wrapped in trouble and gloom, so muffled with woe, my powers of judgment are baffled. Literally, that's what it means. He's disoriented. Have you ever gone through disorientation? I don't know exactly what it's like at its total depth, but it's something like coming home from a trip and seeing your desk piled high with papers. Walking in and sitting down and looking at them all and sort of feeling like, there's too much. There's no way. I know I should start this. I don't know where to start, so I don't think I will. So you just sit there and look at them. Only David's disorientation is at a much deeper level. He's so cumbered with problems and difficulties. He's being chased by the king of Israel with the army of Israel. Now he's got all these sorry people around him that he doesn't really want, but that have come down to be a part of him, and he ends up being their leader. He's got all these personal problems, probably overrun with guilt because of the death of Ahimelech's family. And he says, I'm just disoriented. Have you ever been there? Have you ever gone through that part of the cave? David said when he continued to think about his situation, he went through a period of total desertion, feeling as if he was all alone. This is probably the saddest verse in the Psalms. Look at the fourth verse. He said, I looked on my right hand, and behold, there was no man that would know me. Refuge failed me. No man cared for my soul. Now, wait a minute, David. There are 400 people and more are coming every day. What do you mean nobody's around? How can you be surrounded by people and be alone? David said, I looked on my right hand. Who am I going to talk to? I looked on my left hand and they don't understand. You know what he said? There's not one person in this whole group that cares for my soul. I don't know what there is about a problem, but problems have a tendency to isolate us from others. We build a shell around ourselves and sometimes to our own undoing. We believe that we are unique in that situation, so who can we tell and who will understand? And the more we think on it, the more certain we are that there's not a person in the world who would ever totally understand what we're going through. So though we're surrounded by people, we feel very much alone. I can think back on some problems that I've experienced as a father, as a pastor, when I would deeply desire to have talked to somebody but just didn't know how to go about it, wondering if anybody would really understand. He's totally abandoned, he's hunted by Saul, and he feels alone. And then, because of all of this, David gets depressed. In the sixth verse is the best description for depression I have ever found in the Bible. It's exactly what the word means. He said, I am brought very low. What is depression? Well, if you make a depression in something, you press in on it and you leave an indentation. When the soul is depressed, when your spirit is depressed, when you are emotionally depressed, it is a low point in your emotional cycle and you get very low. David said he had gone through depression. I don't know if I've ever been depressed. I'm not easily depressed, not really easily discouraged, but I've probably been close enough to it to know that I don't want to be. And I've counseled with people who have suffered with chronic depression, and I know that it is a very, very heavy burden to bear. It is what is causing hundreds and thousands of high school young people, teenagers, to end their lives because they see no hope or any reason to go on because of family problems or because of total despair over the future of their own lives because of a lack of purpose and concern for spiritual truth. They look around at a world and to them it's not worth fighting, and they get so depressed that finally they despair of their own lives and they're killing themselves by the dozens. David was depressed. All of his hope and all of his joy is gone. The thoughts of his problems have turned inward, and now they're no longer out here. Now they're in here. It's no longer Saul is chasing me. It's no longer the 400 men are surrounding me. All of that has somehow come into his spirit, and it resides within his own emotions. He may not even be aware that anybody else is around. He is so down and depressed and discouraged. Sometimes we think depression is sin, and there are occasions perhaps when it is, but as I've read the history of the great preachers, I've been overwhelmed to discover how many of them had great, great difficulty with depression. Charles Haddon Spurgeon, the great English preacher, would oftentimes get so depressed that he would have to take 2 to 3 months off from his ministry and go to the French Riviera just to be by himself and not even think about anybody or talk about anybody, till he finally came out of it. Elijah was depressed, remember, after his great mountaintop experience. Jonah was depressed after he was confronted by God in his disbelief of God's will. I could name others in the Bible. Moses was depressed. Many of God's people have been depressed. David's depressed. And because of that, he has given up. He's just given up. He's in the midst of this situation. He doesn't see any way out. He doesn't see any hope. And so in verse 6, he just kind of looks at the problem and he says, "My persecutors are stronger than I am." You see, what David has done now, I want you to listen carefully. He's added up the score. He's put everything down over on this side of the ledger. He's looked at all of his problems, and you can just see him mentally listening to them. He's got all these people, and he's got Saul, and he's got this problem, and he's got his guilt over what's happened, and he's the king elect, but it isn't going to happen that way. He lists all these things down, and he looks at him, he said, "Listen, there's no hope. When I look at everything that's wrong in my life, every problem I have, I've totaled it up, and I'm telling you, I'm going to lose." So he describes his experience in the last verse as being in prison. Now, wait a minute, David, you're not in prison, you're in a cave. Yes, I know, but sometimes your caves become your prisons, don't they? Sometimes the problems you go through literally incarcerate you in the midst of them, and you can't get out, and there's no way to look, and you don't know what to do. And David is right there in his life. This is his low point, and he's telling us what it's like. He's telling us honestly what he feels. And we can identify with it because we've walked with him through all these experiences. David is a man after God's own heart. And so when he thinks about Ahimelech the priest and that whole family being annihilated because of his rebellion, David just so overwhelmed with it all. And if we read the psalm, we sure identify, don't we? Some of you here today have been right where David was, and some of you are there right now. You may think I've been reading your mail. You may think I've been listening to your conversations because I've just described what's happening with you. Well, folks, I don't want to leave you there. The thing that's so great about this psalm is David kind of works his way through it. I want to just show you the beginning and the end of the psalm, and then I want to take you through the steps in between. Verse 1, "I cried unto the Lord." Verse 7, "Thou shalt deal bountifully with me." How did David get from the depths of depression to the confidence that he shows in the last verse? Well, at the risk of being very simplistic, let's just watch carefully the steps he walked through. And these are steps which we too can experience. First of all, he verbalized what was going on in his life. "I have come to this psalm often and read it often because it reminds me of all the things I don't like to do when I have problems." And I'm reminded that David was a man of God who followed these principles in his own life and shows us the way that we should go when we have difficulty. If you will look through the psalm, you will notice it over and over again. Verse 1, "I cried unto the Lord." Verse 2, "I poured out my complaint." Verse 5, "I cried unto thee." Verse 6, "Attend unto my cry." What is David doing? He's telling God what's going on. You say, "Doesn't God know?" Oh, yes, he knows. Why is it so hard for us to do that? Why do we struggle? Some of you have a problem that's overwhelming to you. It's bigger than you can bear. But you cannot bring yourself to tell anybody what's happening. And you haven't even told God. Before God, we speak our minds fully and name the problems and the people that plague us. Why do we do that? First of all, I do it because the best friend I have in the universe is the God of heaven. He knows, and I can say to him anything that's in my heart. Isn't that what a true friend is? A true friend is somebody to whom you can go, pour out your heart, and say everything that you want to say. And as one writer has said, they will keep the wheat and blow the chaff away. Do you have anybody that you can get in the car with and lock the door, roll up the windows, and drive off? And when you get to one of those overlooks, you pull the car off and you turn and you vent. And you say, "I want to tell you what is going on in my life. Here's what I feel." And you can scream if you want to.
12: and holler and cry. That's what God is for us. You say, Pastor, that doesn't sound very spiritual. But I want to tell you something. You can't get to verse 7 if you don't walk through that step. Until you get to the place where you can tell God what you feel, as honestly as you know how to say it. And I'm not talking about chronic complaining or negative begging of God. I'm simply saying oftentimes we don't come to God with our problem. We don't cry out to God from the cave. One of my favorite people has always been Joseph Bailey. Joe Bailey for years wrote a column for Eternity Magazine. He's written many books, some of them on the family. Joe Bailey suffered a great deal in his life. He lost 3 of his children through terrible, tragic accidents. And he wrote a book called A View from the Hearse, describing what he went through in his pain. But he was such a great writer because he just put down on paper the way it was. And he's got a book called The Psalms of My Life, things that he wrote while he was walking through life. And one particular psalm he wrote while he was traveling across the country on a speaking and writing tour. He was all by himself, and these are his words. Listen carefully. I'm alone, Lord, all alone. 1,000 miles from home. There's no one here who knows my name except the clerk, and he spelled it wrong. No one to eat dinner with. No one to laugh at my jokes. Listen to my gripes. Be happy with me about what happened today and say that's great. No one cares. There's just this lousy bed and slush in the street outside and between the buildings. I feel sorry for myself, and I've plenty of reason to. Maybe I ought to say I'm on top of it. Praise the Lord. Things are great, but they're not. Tonight, it's all gray slush. Not much of a psalm, but surely a good way to express what the man felt. He verbalized what was happening in his heart. Do you do that? Have you listened to your prayers lately? Some of you are hurting so desperately today. I know some of your hurts. When was the last time you closed the door, locked it, got on your knees, and just told God what you were feeling? Some of you feel abandoned by Him. Some of you think God has forgotten about you. You've gone through so many difficult things that you wonder if God really cares. Have you told Him? That's where it starts. That's how it begins. I want you to notice the second thing that he does is he kind of visualizes this whole thing before God. Verse 2, he says, I poured out my complaint before him. I showed before him my trouble. That's a very important verse. Here's his trouble in this little book. And David says he goes before God and he just turns the book around. And he says, here, God, here it is. This is what's wrong. Look at it. Will you look at it? But the key to the verse is that he did it before God. And in the picture, if you can see it, are David's troubles laid out. And in the picture is God. One of the dangers we have in our praying is we rush quickly into our supplication and intercession before we go to praise. And I've warned you about that and how carefully God has protected in the pattern of praying that worship comes first. That's not just because it's an arbitrary thing of God. Listen to me now. If we do not praise God, if we do not worship God, if we do not adore God in the beginning of our praying, we will not be showing our problems before Him. The purpose of praise is not only because God alone is worthy of it, but praise has a tendency to make God big in our hearts and in our minds and in our spiritual being, so that when we finally pass through the gates of praise and thanksgiving and we enter into the disclosure of our problems, we are pouring out our problems before a great and mighty God. If I visualize my problems without God in the picture, I'm depressed. And truly, much praying can be depressing because we give God the grocery list of all of our problems and we've forgotten the greatness of the one to whom we pray. David said, I showed my problems before him. I poured them out before God. I think of the story of Kadesh Barnea in the Old Testament. Now the spies went in to check out the land. And the majority report came back. They said, we're dead. We're dead. We've checked out the opposition, and we're like grasshoppers before them. We haven't got a chance. And then Joshua and Caleb, stubborn men of faith, came back and they said, listen, We looked at those guys and it's a piece of cake. We have a great God. They may be big to us, but they're not big to God. And after all, it's God's problem. And God can take care of it. All we got to do is trust him. And the majority wouldn't believe, and they ended up wandering around the wilderness for 40 years because of their unbelief. But those two men, God blessed. You know what the difference between the two reports was? The first group saw their problems in respect to their own resources and were frightened. But Joshua and Caleb saw the problem in respect to the resources of God, and they were encouraged and had faith. The best thing I can do when I have a problem, and I feel like I'm in the cave and the prison of my own difficulties, is to spend as much time as I can praising God, exalting him, honoring him, glorifying him, reading the great passages that build the picture of God as he really is. And then in the context of that kind of a God, I tell him my problems. David continues. He is beginning to get confidence in his own spirit. Notice in the third verse, he begins to recognize something about God. When my spirit was overwhelmed within me, then thou knewest my path. He begins to think about the fact that what he's going through is known to God. God, I know I've told you all of this today, and I've showed you all of this today, but it suddenly dawns on me that you know this. You know me, and you care about me, and you're interested in me. And as we read in Job 23:10, he knoweth the way that I take, and when he hath tried me, I shall come forth as gold. Or Psalm 37:23, the steps of a good man are ordered of the Lord, and he delighteth in his way. As David pours out his soul to God and cries out to God in the midst of the cave, he suddenly begins to understand that the one to whom he speaks is the priest. The one to whom he speaks is the one who knows, who understands. And so he begins to realize the provision that he has in God. Notice verse 5, I cried unto thee, O Lord, I said, watch this, thou art my refuge and my portion in the land of the living. What is happening to David? Do you see how he's working through this thing in his life? He's in the cave. He's surrounded by the enemy. He's depressed and discouraged, but he begins to tell God what he feels. He begins to show God what he feels. He begins to understand that God knows what he feels. And then he begins to realize in his own mind that because he is talking to such a great God, that that's where the answer lies. Thou art my portion and my refuge in the land of the living. I heard an old preacher one time preach this psalm, and it blessed my soul. He said, there's no living in the land of the living like living on the living God. And he was right. That's what the psalmist said. Thou art my portion and my refuge in the land of the living. And finally, David comes to the seventh verse, and he finishes up the psalm, and he's arrived at the place of victory over all of this. Bring my soul out of prison, watch this, that I may praise thy name. For thou shalt deal bountifully with me. From depression to praise, from problems to praise. And I like to believe that when David finished writing Psalm 142, he took a break and he came back and wrote Psalm 57. Turn over to Psalm 57. We haven't but a moment to look at it, and we're just going to look at two verses. David is learning that God can be trusted in times of danger. And as he has talked about his problem to God, he now writes this great hymn of exciting praise to the Lord. Now, this hymn has two verses, and in between the two verses is a chorus. Verse 1 of the song is verses 1 through 4 in the psalm, and verse 2 is verses 6 through 11. And at the end of each verse, there is the chorus. The chorus is in verse 5, Be thou exalted, O God, above the heavens. Let thy glory be above all the earth. And then there's the second verse and the chorus again in verse 11. Be thou exalted, O God, above the heavens. Let thy glory be above all the earth. Well, you see, we don't have much a different pattern in our singing today than they did back then. We sing a verse and then we sing the chorus. We sing the verse and then we sing the chorus. But notice what is going on in the verses. Verse 1, Be merciful unto me, O God. Be merciful unto me, for my soul trusteth in thee. That's where David is at the end of Psalm 142. He's now trusting in God. In the shadow of thy wings will I make my refuge until these calamities are over. I will cry unto God most high, unto God that performeth all things for me. He shall send from heaven and save me from the reproach of him that would swallow me up. God shall send forth his mercy and his truth. My soul is among lions. Those are the 400 to 600 men he's with. And I lie even among them that are set on fire, even the sons of men whose teeth are spears and arrows and their tongue is a sharp sword. But be thou exalted, O God. Above the heavens, let thy glory be above all the earth. They've prepared a net for my steps. My soul is bowed down. They've digged a pit for me. In the midst thereof, they have fallen themselves. My heart is fixed, O God. My heart is fixed. I will sing and give praise. Awake up, my glory. Awake, psaltery and harp. I myself will awake early. I will praise thee, O Lord, among the people. I will sing unto thee among the nations, for thy mercy is great unto the heavens and thy truth unto the clouds. Be thou exalted, O God, above the heavens. Let thy glory be above all the earth. I like to imagine the Bible. Here's this huge cave. It has an echo in it. And here are these 400 rough men. And David says, all right, everyone, listen up. It's time for choir rehearsal. All the tenors over here. We're going to sing. And at first, it didn't sound like much. But then they sang it again and again until that whole cave resounded with praise of God in heaven.
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7: With SRN News, I'm Ron Taylor. The United States and Iran have exchanged strikes aimed at infrastructure and military targets as their battle over the Strait of Hormuz intensifies. The U.S. hit bridges and energy sites in Iran and collapsed a tower at a key port, following through on President Trump's threats to pressure Tehran to ease its chokehold on the waterway vital to world energy supplies. In response, Iran launched missiles into U.S. allied nations in the Middle East, including Qatar, a mediator in the war, and Kuwait, where one of the desert nation's water desalination plants was damaged. Kuwait said Saturday it was intercepting Iranian missiles and drones, and air sirens were sounding in Bahrain, according to the government there. President Trump says Darlene Graham, the sister of the late Lindsey Graham, has his support to run for a full term to replace her brother in the U.S. Senate. Graham is serving the remainder months of her late brother Lindsey Graham's Senate term, but she's weighing a possible run for a full term. This is SRN News.
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16: 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The second time leads to the third time.

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2: Things happen and we don't expect them to happen. They sort of shake our world a bit. Sometimes they're more subtle in nature when they show up and knock us off our equilibrium emotionally, mentally, spiritually. And these are the quaking moments of life. And Jesus very clearly taught us that everybody experiences this. It doesn't matter if you're a Christian, a non-Christian, every person goes through life quake moments. In fact, in Matthew chapter 7, Jesus talked about two men building houses. One man built his house on sand, and another man built his house on rock. And the Bible says, Jesus said that the storms of life came to both men. Not just the man whose house was built on sand, but also the man who had built his house on rock. And so both of them experienced the storms of life, but the man who built his house upon the rock, his house stood firm. He endured. Why? Because he was built on the right foundation. He had a relationship with God. He knew God's word and obeyed God's word, and that was the foundation for his life. And so we're learning the important lessons of building our lives on the right kind of foundation so that when the life quake moments come, and they do come to all of us, we are prepared for it. We're not shaken to the degree of being destroyed by it. And today I'm going to talk to you about these two words, stress and tension. These are two things that will come into your life, and they will shake your life up if you're not careful. And they don't come in one major big blow. They normally come in a sort of slow process, a quiet process. They end up in your world and they eat away at the core of your life. Stress and pressure and tension. These things find their way into our existence and they can be very, very destructive to us. I'd like to draw your attention to two passages of Scripture, one in the Gospel of Matthew, the other in the Gospel of Luke, that provide for us stories that relate to dealing with stress and tension. Matthew chapter 8 is a story that deals with some stress in the life of the disciples. Let me read for you a story that most of you will be at least somewhat familiar with. Then Jesus got into the boat and started across the lake with his disciples. This lake was the Sea of Galilee, the northern part of Israel there. Suddenly, a fierce storm struck the lake with waves breaking into the boat. But Jesus was, what was Jesus doing? He was sleeping. The disciples went and woke him up shouting, "Lord, save us, we're going to drown." Jesus responded, "Why are you afraid? You have so little faith." Then he got up and rebuked the wind and waves, and suddenly there was a great calm. The disciples were amazed. "Who is this man?" they asked. "Even the winds and waves obey him." A story of some stress in the lives of the disciples. Let's take a look now at Luke chapter 10, a story of tension. As Jesus and his disciples were on their way, he came to a village where a woman named Martha opened her home to him. She had a sister called Mary who sat at the Lord's feet listening to what he said. But Martha was distracted by all the preparations that had to be made. She came to him and asked, "Lord, don't you care that my sister has left me to do the work by myself? Tell her to help me." "Martha, Martha," the Lord answered, "you're worried and upset about many things, but few things are needed, or indeed only one. Mary has chosen what is better, and it will not be taken away from her." Stories of stress and tension. Today, I want to talk about two basic points that we'll build on week after week and after next as we'll continue in this theme together, talking about how do we address this in our lives, how do we tackle it, but two basic things that will lay a foundation for us today. First thing I want you to recognize is to understand that stress and tension, while they're similar, they're also different. They're nuances that we need to understand. Very closely related terms, but not exactly the same thing. I want to break apart an understanding of both stress and tension for us today. You need to recognize these things in your life, because if you don't know how to recognize them, you'll not know how to properly deal with them. You need to know the differences. So let's start with stress. I want to define stress for you, and some of you are saying, "Pastor, you don't need to define stress for me. I know what it is." Okay. Well, I want to give you a technical definition of stress so we understand together what the meaning really is for your life. And so I'm going to put on the board a definition. It will be somewhat technical, but I promise you I'll break it apart so we'll understand it. I would ask you, if you would, to read this together with me aloud and loudly. So let's all read. Stress is the internal

0: internal response of the spirit, soul, or body to real or perceived pressures, demands, uncertainties, or overloads. Now just listen as I read it. Stress, what is it? It is the internal response, or you could say reaction at times, response or reaction, in your spirit, in the innermost part of your being, your soul, your mind, your will, and your emotions. Your body even is affected by stress to what? To real or perceived. It could be real, it could be perceived. Pressure or demands, uncertainties or overload. So stress is what happens inside of us when life feels heavier than we have the present ability to carry. That's what stress is. When you're going through something in life, it's happening to you and you feel it, first of all on the inside, that is just too heavy for you to carry. And when stress shows up in your life, it affects you spiritually, will affect your relationship with God, the peace that you have with God. It certainly affects you mentally and the thought process that you have, psychologically and emotionally, you begin to feel it. It affects you in your relationships. Have you ever been stressed at home and suddenly the stress you have inside of you is spreading to everybody else around you? Because you're stressed out and now everybody else is stressed out because you're stressed out. So it's spreading around the relationships of your life, and it will even affect your body. There are many people today that are very sick, not because of some disease. They're sick because of stress. Amen. Stress will eat away at the very fabric of your health, spirit, soul, and body. Let's go back to Matthew chapter 8. Let's look at the story of stress in the lives of the disciples. Matthew 8, 23. Then Jesus got into the boat and started across the lake with his disciples. Let's stop there for a moment. So Jesus gets in the boat with his disciples and do something they did many times. This is not unusual. Oftentimes in the gospel accounts, you'll see Jesus in the boat with the disciples. And the disciples were often in a boat because many of them were fishermen. And so they understood what it was to be in a boat. This is not something strange, something unusual. It's not something that Jesus has asked them to do that they're not familiar with. This is a very familiar activity for them. Now notice verse 24, suddenly they're in the boat doing what they've done many times, but this time is a bit different because all of a sudden, in a moment, a fierce storm struck the lake with waves breaking into the boat. And so I'm sure this would not have been the first time that they'd experienced a storm on the Sea of Galilee, because the Sea of Galilee is known to have storms there. But in this moment, it came upon them suddenly. And in this moment, Jesus is in the boat, and what is he doing? He's sleeping. Very important to notice that. Let's look at the disciples. What are they doing? The disciples went and woke him up shouting, "Lord, save us. We're going to drown." This is kind of hilarious to me because they've now gone from a storm to planning their funeral. They're now in the place of saying, "This is so bad, we're going to die." Now, no one thought they were going to die. There was no indication that they were going to die. But in their minds, they'd already jumped to the conclusion that this was the end. How many times do we do this in our lives? So the disciples' reaction, "We're going to drown," it's their minds, their emotions, embracing the worst case scenario. Has that ever happened to you? That you get some bad news, something happens in your life, some event transpires, and you immediately, your mind goes to the worst thing that could happen. And you begin to feel all of the emotions that go along with it. I'll break this apart for you in just a moment. But there in that moment, you kind of go to the point where you're stressed now. You're stressed, but now it's not just stress, it's distress. And there's a difference between stress and distress. And I'll describe that more for us later. What's Jesus doing during this time? Jesus is sleeping in the back of the boat. Think about that. So you got the disciples planning their funeral because they're going to drown. And Jesus is resting. He's asleep in the boat. And the same storm has a different impact upon the disciples versus Jesus. The disciples are all fretting, freaked out about this thing. Jesus is sleeping in the boat. Now I would ask you, when you go through a storm in your life, which of those two are you more like? I would have to say that there have been far too many times in my life that I've been far more like the disciples than like Jesus. How about you? That I'm finding myself running down this pathway mentally that suddenly this thing is going to be terrible. And I'm planning the worst case scenario in my mind and I'm stressed out about it. Now suddenly the stress has become distress to me. And it's affecting me spiritually and emotionally and mentally and even physically in my body. I'm being affected by the distress, the stress that's turned into distress. And I'm going to break down for you how this happens, because I want you to be aware, as I'm seeking to learn to be aware, of how this works in your life. I'm going to give you four stages of this so you'll understand how to notice it in your life when it starts to happen. All stress starts with some event. Something happens, okay? In this case, it was a storm for the disciples. They were in the boat. There's a storm. That's the event. And the event felt dangerous. And the same is true for us. Events come up in our life and they feel dangerous. They feel threatening to us in some manner, maybe hurtful to us in some way. And so there's an event that transpires in our experience, our life, our family, our job, whatever it might be. But some event transpires. Real or perceived, it's there. The next thing in the stress process that happens is we begin to attach our thoughts to that event. You start thinking certain things about it. What did the disciples think about the storm? They thought, we're going to drown. That was their thought. Their thought process affected now the third stage. Now they had anxious and fearful feelings. And the same is true for us. You have an event that happens. You begin to think negative thoughts about it, negative imaginations about it. And then before long, those negative imaginations turn into anxiety and feelings of fear in your life. And all these imaginations and thoughts now have affected you emotionally. Please always remember this. Always remember that feelings are connected to thinking. I hear people say at times, I can't control my feelings. Yes, you can. You can control your feelings by controlling how you think. That's why the Bible says that we're to be transformed by the renewing of our minds. That you have to get control of your mind so that you're thinking the right thing in the midst of whatever you're going through. So you have an event, you add a thought to it, the thoughts produce feelings. And the negative sense of this, when those negative feelings or anxious, fearful feelings happen, you get caught in what I would call the last part of the cycle. Here, this vicious mental emotional loop that you get pulled into. You have fearful, anxious feelings that feed more anxious thoughts, and more anxious thoughts feed more anxious feelings, and before long you're being pulled down into this quagmire of all of these emotions and feelings that are dragging you down into distress. This is how it happens to us. This is what happened to the disciples there as well. And all of us, we experience this sequence all the time. Usually we're just not aware of what's happening to us. Something happens, we hear some news, somebody does something, somebody says something, some event transpires, our minds go to work, takes us to the worst case scenario, feelings start happening, then we get caught in this terrible loop emotionally, and we get affected spiritually, emotionally, psychologically, relationally, and even physically. That's stress. Let's talk about tension for a moment. Tension is the strain or the pull or the pressure that's created inside of us when opposing forces, competing priorities, competing demands upon our life, competing responsibilities, competing realities, conflicting desires are all existing at the same time. This is exactly what happened with Mary and Martha. Let me read the story for you again, just a portion of it. Luke chapter 10, verse 38. As Jesus and his disciples were on their way, he came to a village where a woman named Martha opened her home to him. She had a sister called Mary. So this is Martha, Mary, Mary, Martha. You'll see them multiple times throughout Scripture. She had a sister called Mary who sat at the Lord's feet listening to what he said. But Martha was distracted. That word distracted means she was in a point of tension. She's being pulled apart by the events that are happening there. Tension. She was distracted by all the preparations that had to be made. She came to him and asked, Lord, don't you care that my sister has left me to do all the work or the work by myself? Tell her to help me. Does anyone feel the tension in the room right then? The tension between two sisters? Mary is sitting at the feet of Jesus, listening to Jesus teach, and Martha's trying to get the meal ready and get the house ready and get everything all straightened up and make sure she's doing the hospitality kind of thing. And there's tension in the room. Both of these things were important. It was important to sit and listen to Jesus. Was it important to take care of the hospitality? Of course, that would have been important. But the problem was Martha, Mary's fine. She's perfectly fine. She's now resolved the most important thing for her in that moment is to sit and listen to Jesus. But Martha is still being torn by the tension of all those things around her that she felt like she needed to do. And now she's trying to draw Mary into her tension. Mary into her problem, Mary into the assistance of what she felt like was extremely important. And so you see stress from an event that happens to us, how we think about it, how our emotions begin to pull us into this loop, tension when we're trying to make a decision about something. See, tension lives in the realm of decision. Do I do this or do I do that? What is the right thing to do? Is it right to do this or is it right to do that? Or should I do this now or that now? This is tension in your life. What decision do I need to make? And so both of these happen to all of us at times. If they happen to people in the Bible, they're going to happen to you as well. And they do, day in and day out. Stress and tension. Here's the second point that I want to bring to you today. The right amount of stress and tension is important in your life. It's important to have the right amount. One of the great misconceptions in our culture today is this idea that the best kind of life is a pressure-free life. If I could just get rid of all the pressure, all the stress in my life, life would be wonderful. And some people even go to the next level. They begin to set this expectation for their life. I'm expecting my life to be pressureless. I want my life to be stress-free. I don't want any tension in my life at all. I don't want any tension in my work, any stress in my work, no stress in my marriage, my relationships. I want life to always go well. We may not articulate this, but many people are living with the expectation that my life should be, always be peaceful. It's a very dangerous way to think. It severely hinders our maturity and our growth when we begin to think this way. Because God never designed life to be stress-free. Did you know that? God never designed life to be tension-free. In fact, if you go all the way back to the beginning of the Bible, Genesis chapter 1, as God created this beautiful, amazing universe, and then ultimately he creates Adam and Eve and places them. Where does God place Adam and Eve? In the Garden of Eden. And do you know what he does? One of the first things that he does after creating them and placing them in the garden, he gave them a job. He said, take care of all these trees here, and this is your responsibility now. And I would tell you, and I think you would understand and agree with me, that anytime there's a job, there's stress. Anytime there's a job, there's some tension. Anytime you have a responsibility, you have to deal with it in a certain manner. And so God placed them in an environment before the fall of man, before sin even entered the world, they had responsibility. They had a certain amount of stress and tension that was actually good for them. And certain amounts of stress and tension are actually designed by God, hear me this morning, designed by God to bring the best out of you. And if you don't have a certain amount of stress and tension in your life, you'll never become everything that God wants you to be. Because through stress and tension is how we grow. It's how we gain strength in our life. It's how we mature, how we gain wisdom. You have to exert some tension, some stress to get the wisdom that you need. You only develop resilience through stress and tension, endurance. All these things that are vital to your life are found by moments that you have to deal with a certain amount of stress and tension in life. And guitars and those six strings, you probably have noticed that on the end of a guitar, there are certain pegs that are the tuning keys for that guitar. And what a guitarist will do before they are engaging in playing a song is they have to tune up that guitar. And they tune it to a certain frequency or certain chords or certain notes, I should say. And so they're tuning it so that each of the six strings have their own unique notes so that when the chords are used and formed on the guitar, a sound comes forth that is a harmonious, pleasant sound. And the pleasantness of that sound is always determined by the tuning of the strings. If the strings are out of tune, then the guitar will never sound as it needs to sound and blend in with all the other parts or instruments or the person leading the song, whatever the case might be. It will affect that capacity to communicate music as it needs to communicate it. If the strings are too loose, you'll never form the chord. If the strings are too tight, then of course you run the risk of breaking those strings and warping the actual bridge of the guitar. There are all kind of bad things that can happen either direction. But the right guitarist will take that guitar and tune it up with just enough tension, the right amount of tension, that when the chord is played, it makes a beautiful sound. And what I want to tell you today is that in your life, there are times that God will bring stress and tension in your life to tune you up. I got one amen, okay? So I'll have to say that's better than the first service. I got no amens in the first service. Okay, so we're already doing better at the 11 o'clock, okay? But hear that again, that God will bring stress and tension into your life to tune you up. Because there's a chord that He wants to play through you. There's a sound that needs to come through your life that can only come through your life when you're at the right stress level, when you're at the right tension level. Otherwise, you'll never make the sound that God intended for you to make. The same is true, for example, with suspension bridges. Suspension bridges, when you drive over them, you're able to trust them because they're under the right amount of tension. That they're now tense, they have the tension that's associated with dealing with the wind that will come their way. And so you can have the safety. There's so many things in life that this principle relates to, and it relates to your life as well. You need some stress and you need some tension in your life. It's valuable for us. And we see all throughout the scriptures, all throughout the study of God's word, you see these great men and women of the Bible who go through these things in life where God is providing for them just the right amount of stress and tension to tune them up so that the message that He wants to bring through them can come through them and make the clear sound that is necessary. Paul the Apostle writes about his own life and ministry in 2 Corinthians chapter 4. Verses 7 through 10, listen to how he describes his own personal experience. He says, "But we have this treasure in jars of clay to show that this all-surpassing power is from God and not from us." And then he describes his own life here. Notice what he says. "We're hard-pressed from every side, but not crushed. Perplexed, but not in despair. Persecuted, but not abandoned." Tension. See, do you hear it there? "Struck down, but not destroyed." Tension. We always carry around in our body the death, the stress, the tension of Jesus, so that the life of Jesus may also be revealed in our body. Then he goes on in the same book in chapter 11 and describes more of what he's going through. Listen to Paul's life. See if you would like to trade your life for Paul's life. "Are they servants of Christ?" Talking about false apostles. He says, "I am out of my mind to talk like this. I am more. I have worked much harder, been in prison more frequently, been flogged more severely, been exposed to death again and again. 5 times I received from the Jews the 40 lashes minus one. 3 times I was beaten with rods. Once I was pelted with stones. 3 times I was shipwrecked. I spent a night and day in the open sea. I've been constantly on the move. I've been in danger from rivers, in danger from bandits, in danger from my fellow Jews, in danger from Gentiles, in danger in the city, in danger in the country, from false believers. I've labored and toiled and have often gone without sleep. I've known hunger and thirst and have often gone without food. I've been cold and naked. Besides everything else, I face daily the pressures of my concern for all the churches." Would you say that's kind of a stressful life? What I want you to recognize today is that God allowed Paul to go through these moments and these experiences in life because he was bringing a chord out of him. You know what that chord is? It's called Romans and 1st and 2nd Corinthians and Galatians and Ephesians and Philippians and Colossians and 1st and 2nd Timothy and Titus and Philemon. These are the essence of what comes out of Paul because of what he went through in his life.
1: Perhaps as you have been listening to today's broadcast, you felt a stirring in your heart, something that reminded you that you need to get something right in your life with God. The first way to start in that journey with God is to open your heart to Jesus Christ, to make Him the Lord of your life, to turn over all your life to Him. And that begins with a very simple prayer. I want to lead you in that prayer right now, and it's a prayer that you can pray right where you are. Say these words, "Jesus, I invite you into my life today to forgive me of all my sins. I need you. I want you. I want you to take charge of my life. Be my Lord and Savior. In Jesus' name, Now, if you just prayed that prayer with me, I want to encourage you with a promise from God's Word that says, when we call on God's name, when we call on the name of His Son Jesus, there is salvation that is brought to our lives. He changes us from the inside out. And the Bible says that if any person is in Christ, he is a new creation. Old things pass away. Behold, all things become new. And that's what's happened to you today as you've opened your heart to Christ. Let me encourage you. You need to take the next step. The next step is to make sure that you get into a good Bible-believing church where you're studying God's Word. And make sure you get a copy of God's Word and begin to read it. Spend some time each day in prayer. 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If you would like more information, please visit our website at church-redeemer.org. 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
6: With SRN News, I'm Ron Taylor. The United States and Iran have exchanged strikes aimed at infrastructure and military targets as their battle over the Strait of Hormuz intensifies. The U.S. hit bridges and energy sites in Iran and collapsed a tower at a key port following through on President Trump's threats to pressure Tehran to ease its chokehold on the waterway vital to world energy supplies. In response, Iran launched missiles into U.S. allied nations in the Middle East, including Qatar, a mediator in the war, and Kuwait, where one of the desert nation's water desalination plants was damaged. Kuwait said Saturday it was intercepting Iranian missiles and drones, and air sirens were sounding in Bahrain, according to the government there. President Trump says Darlene Graham, the sister of the late Lindsey Graham, has his support to run for a full term to replace her brother in the U.S. Senate. Graham is serving the remainder months of her late brother Lindsey Graham's Senate term, but she's weighing a possible run for a full term. This is SRN News.
7: Hi, I'm Mark Finley with Hope Lives 365 and lessons from the Book of Proverbs. In Proverbs chapter 2, verse 6, it says, "For the Lord gives wisdom. From His mouth come knowledge and understanding." What is wisdom? How do you define wisdom? Somebody says wisdom is seeing which way God is moving and moving with Him. God is the source of all wisdom. He is the source of all true knowledge. If we want wisdom for any decision that we have to make, we come to God. We open our hearts and say, "God, I don't know the solution to this problem, but You do. Grant to me Your wisdom." When we come to Christ and ask for that wisdom, God promises, He pledges His word to give us wisdom.
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11: Foundations of Freedom, a look at America's founding principles and the leaders who shaped our nation.
12: Most Americans think of Abraham Lincoln and they think of the Civil War or the Emancipation. But in 1862, he signed another hugely significant piece of legislation, the Homestead Act. It offered eligible Americans up to 160 acres of land, not as a prize for the powerful, but as an opportunity for ordinary families willing to live on it, work it, and build something lasting. Why did it matter? Because Lincoln understood that freedom was not merely the absence of tyranny. Rather, freedom required responsibility, labor, stewardship, and moral courage. A free people must be given room to build, but they also must be willing to cultivate what they have been given. That still matters today. Liberty without responsibility decays. Opportunity without character collapses. Lincoln's lesson is clear. A nation stays free when its people remain willing to work, build, and steward freedom under God.
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14: When my focus is on the Lord, there's this wonderful thing that happens in praising Him where the greatness of God begins to make me realize the smallness of my problems, the smallness of my anxieties or my fears or my worries. When we begin to just focus on the greatness of God, everything else dwarfs in comparison. And our hearts then get aligned with Him, and I begin to get the right perspective and I get the right priorities in my life. So the degree to which I praise God and I align my heart with Him and my focus is on Him, it also helps me to prioritize my life and to get the right perspective on life.
15: 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Hi, I'm Philip Keller. We're so glad you've made us a part of your day. Well, what does it mean to praise God? What does it look like? Why should we do it? And how should we go about it? Pastor Gary has answers for you today as we continue our journey through the Book of Psalms. 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
14: Psalm 145 is where we are today. At least that's where we're going to start, by looking at the last 11 chapters, which all have a common theme. And that theme is praising the Lord. Praising the Lord. The word praise is found 49 times in these last 11 chapters. But let's look at Psalm 145 to begin the context of our study today, which is having to do with praising the Lord. Psalm 145, it says, a psalm of praise of David. I will exalt you, my God the King. I will praise your name forever and ever. Every day I will praise you and extol your name forever and ever. Great is the Lord and most worthy of praise. His greatness no one can fathom. One generation will commend your works to another. They will tell of your mighty acts. They will speak of the glorious splendor of your majesty, and I will meditate on your wonderful works. They will tell of the power of your awesome works, and I will proclaim your great deeds. They will celebrate your abundant goodness and joyfully sing of your righteousness. The Lord is gracious and compassionate, slow to anger, and rich in love. The Lord is good to all. He has compassion on all he has made. All you have made will praise you, O Lord. Your saints will extol you. They will tell of the glory of your kingdom and speak of your might, so that all men may know of your mighty acts and the glorious splendor of your kingdom. Your kingdom is an everlasting kingdom, and your dominion endures through all generations. The Lord is faithful to all his promises and loving toward all he has made. The Lord upholds all those who fall and lifts up all who are bowed down. The eyes of all look to you, and you give them their food at the proper time. You open your hand and satisfy the desires of every living thing. The Lord is righteous in all his ways and loving toward all he has made. The Lord is near to all who call on him, to all who call on him in truth. He fulfills the desires of those who fear him. He hears their cry and saves them. The Lord watches over all who love him, but all the wicked he will destroy. My mouth will speak in praise of the Lord. Let every creature praise his holy name forever and ever. I've entitled the teaching today, Ways to Praise. Ways to Praise. Let's first pray. Father, we thank you for the opportunity to gather here freely in your house to worship you. I thank you, Lord, for what you're doing in many churches around the world right now at this hour. And we just pray you'd be glorified in all things and that you would edify us, Lord, strengthen us in our hearts and our relationship with you. We love you and we give you all praise and glory and honor. It's in Jesus' name we ask these things. And everyone said, Amen. Before I surrendered to the call of ministry, because I felt it for many years, I kind of struggled with the Lord about going into ministry. I was first a journalism major in college and enjoyed writing and communications and all that stuff. And then I decided to be obedient to the Lord, make the shift into ministry, and report the real news. At least the most important news, right? But what I remember in journalism school is that it's most important that you communicate the main points of the article in the first paragraph and answer the questions who, what, when, where, why, and how. So it's my effort, my intention today to answer at least not six, but four major questions concerning this topic that we're discussing today, which is praising God. And these four questions we're going to answer in the course of the teaching, not in the first paragraph, is going to be: what is praise to God, who should praise God, why should we praise God, and how should we praise God? Now, I know that you might think that this is not a very applicable topic to your life. Some of you are going through certain things, and you might think, okay, that, you know, this is a wonderful topic for church, but it has very little relevance on my own life personally and what I'm going through and the challenges I'm facing. But don't check out, because you might be pleasantly surprised how this topic has everything to do with everything you might be going through. The topic of praising God is an important topic for two reasons. Number one, we have to, and I'm going to make up a word here, we have to verticalize our lives. We have to verticalize our lives. We live way too much in the horizontal. I remember growing up in church, and there was this lady who always had this phrase she would go around saying to everybody. She would say, "Now remember, don't be too heavenly minded that you're no earthly good." And I was like, I don't know anybody like that. I don't know anybody who's so heavenly minded they're no earthly good. The problem I think that we actually have is just the opposite. We're so earthly minded. Our focus is often so horizontal that we don't really engage the vertical. We need to verticalize our lives. We need to get out of ourselves and out of the horizontal and begin to look up towards God. You know, Paul would remind us in 2 Corinthians 4:18, he says, "So we fix our eyes not on what is seen, but on what is unseen. For that which is seen is temporary, but that which is unseen is eternal." He says we have to fix our eyes vertically. We have to fix our eyes on what is unseen, on what is eternal, because that's the most important thing. The writer of Hebrews would say something similar in Hebrews 3:1. "Therefore, holy brothers who share in the heavenly calling, fix your thoughts on Jesus, the apostle and high priest of our faith." So Paul there in 2 Corinthians 4 says, fix your eyes. And then the writer of Hebrews in Hebrews 3:1 says, fix your thoughts, and both have the same meaning behind it. We have to be thinking about the Lord and things eternal and a heavenly perspective and looking upward instead of always horizontal. And I think you will agree with me that even in our culture, a lot of even social media has contributed to a very me-oriented society. Because And social, the use of, and again, I mentioned something on Wednesday night. I'm not saying the social media is bad or evil. I mean, we can advance the gospel through the internet and social media, so it has some wonderful aspects. But if we're honest with ourselves, social media also feeds this basic human need. It's not a very good need, but it's a basic human need of wanting to be seen and heard and followed and liked. In fact, I read a recent survey that discovered that 89% of people on social media admitted, 89% admitted that they feel happier the more likes they get. So you're always looking at your social media going, how many likes did I get on this? How many comments did I get on this? And it feeds this insatiable me need. You know, if you're happy and you know it, check your likes. If you're happy and you know it, check your likes. If you're happy and you know it, then your likes will surely show it. If you're happy and you know it, check your likes. I mean, that's what we're seeing now. It's not reality. Thank you very much. I will sign autographs later. But that's the way our world has become. And so we need to verticalize our lives because we're way too horizontal with things. The second important reason why this topic is important is because it helps to get the right perspective and priority on life. You see, when my focus is on the Lord, there's this wonderful thing that happens in praising Him where the greatness of God begins to make me realize the smallness of my problems, the smallness of my anxieties or my fears or my worries. When we begin to just focus on the greatness of God, everything else dwarfs in comparison. And our hearts then get aligned with Him, and I begin to get the right perspective, and I get the right priorities in my life. So the degree to which I praise God and I align my heart with Him and my focus is on Him, it also helps me to prioritize my life and to get the right perspective on life. And praising God is that regular reminder of how great God is. And it shrinks everything else and puts everything else into its proper focus. I'm not saying that those things you deal with are not important, but it begins to put those things in their proper perspective and gives you the right outlook and makes your life more prioritized. So let's start with the first thing first. What is praise to God? What is praise to God? Well, the word praise in Hebrew is the word hallel. The word hallel, H-A-L-L-E-L. And hallel just translates in Hebrew, praise. Now, you're familiar with the word that we actually have adopted into our English vernacular, which is hallelujah. That's actually a Hebrew word, and it means praise the Lord. It is from hallel, and then the suffix is yah for the name of God, Yahweh. So it's hallel and yah, hallelujah, meaning praise the Lord.
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14: But we use it even in English vocabulary, and a lot of people don't even know what it means. I remember years ago when Dan Rather was still the anchor of the CBS Evening News. I remember watching him, and in the delivery of the news, I don't even remember what the news was about, but he said, hallelujah. And I thought to myself, he has no idea what that word means. But he just praised the Lord on national television. And a lot of people, I think, go around because it's just an expression, hallelujah about this, hallelujah about that. But it actually means, hallelujah, praise the Lord. And the last five chapters of the book of Psalms, 146 to 150, are considered the Hallelujah Psalms. Because each of those last Psalms, if you look in your Bible, just a quick glance, 146 to 150, each of those chapters begins and ends with praise the Lord. You see that in your Bibles? 146 to 150, each chapter begins and ends the same way, praise the Lord, which is again, hallelujah. So when we talk about what is praise to God, I think one of the easiest ways for us to understand what praise is to God is to recognize a word in our English that is derived from the word praise, also in English, and that word is appraisal. When a professional makes an appraisal of a piece of jewelry, for example, or your home, or a piece of property, that individual is ascribing a value to that object. So when you think of praise, think of it in the same way, like appraisal, because it's derived from the same word. You are ascribing value to something. Now, God is infinitely superior to any material object, so we don't think of him being appraised like we would jewelry or a home, but only in the sense of when you are praising God, this is what you're doing. You are ascribing value to God. You are declaring with your mouth that he is worthy and he is of inestimable worth. That God is of great value, far superior to anything and anyone. He is worthy of our praise. He is great. And he is greatly to be praised. Psalm 145, verse 3 says, "Great is the Lord and most worthy of praise. His greatness no one can fathom." Well, you might say, well, if I can't even fathom the greatness of God, then how can I worship God in his greatness? J.B. Phillips, I think, has a great quote on this. He said, quote, "If God were small enough for me to figure out, he wouldn't be big enough for me to worship. Of his greatness no one can fathom." But that's okay, because that just reminds me that God is so great and so wonderful and so awesome. He is worthy of my praise. And so what is praise to God? It is ascribing value to him. It is honoring him and worshiping him because he is of inestimable worth. Second question is, who should praise God? Now, to answer this one, if you just look here at Psalm 148, look at Psalm 148 with me. I'm just going to read the first 12 verses because the writer of this psalm just kind of makes a list of who should praise God. Psalm 148, verse 1, praise the Lord from the heavens, praise him in the heights above. Verse 2, praise him all his angels, praise him all his heavenly hosts. So he puts angels on the list. Verse 3, he says, praise him sun and moon, praise him all you shining stars. So he puts the solar system on the list. Verse 4, praise him, you highest heavens and you waters above the skies. He puts the atmosphere above on the list. Jump to verse 7. Praise the Lord from the earth, you great sea creatures and all ocean depths. Now he puts land and sea creatures below on the list. Verse 8, lightning and hail, snow and clouds, stormy winds that do his bidding. He puts weather on the list. He says, you mountains and all hills, fruit trees and all cedars. Now he puts the plant kingdom on the list. Verse 10, wild animals and all cattle, small creatures and flying birds. Now he puts the animal kingdom on the list. Verse 11, kings of the earth and all nations, you princes and all rulers on earth. He puts rulers of government on the list. And in verse 12, young men and maidens, old men and children. He says men, women, and children. So the list there in Psalm 148, he puts angels, solar system, atmosphere above, land and sea creatures below, weather, plant kingdom, animal kingdom, rulers of government, men, women, and children. In other words, what he's saying is, let the creation and the created worship the creator. Let everything, actually the psalmist ends the entire book of Psalms in chapter 150, verse 6, by saying, in case I left anybody out or anything out, let everything that has breath praise the Lord. So who should praise the Lord? Everything and everyone. Now you might read this list with me in Psalm 148 and think, well, how can creation, how can the solar system worship God? How can land and sea creatures worship God? How can the weather worship God? The plant kingdom, how can they worship God? Well, creation is actually in a fixed state of glorifying God. The Bible tells us in Romans 1:20 that God's eternal power and divine nature have been clearly seen, being understood from what has been made. So God has displayed himself in the beauty and in the wonder and in the complexity of the universe. and that with an intelligent examination of the data, one can see that there is a divine creator behind all of this wonder and complexity of our universe. And so creation stands in a constant fixed state of praising God by virtue of its design, which testifies to God as creator. The Bible also says in Psalm 19, 1 and 2, the heavens declare the glory of God. The skies proclaim the work of his hands. Day after day they pour forth speech. Night after night they display knowledge. So God tells us in his word that his handiwork is constantly testifying and glorifying him. Not as much with us. I mean, in terms of us in our created human bodies being, as we talked about last week, by themselves, a statement of the handiwork of God and that God is the creator even behind the human body, we also have a will. And in the exercise of our will, we can choose to praise God or dishonor God. We can choose to glorify God or rebel against God. And that is why more than 200 times in the Bible we are commanded to praise the Lord. Because we could decide we don't want to glorify him and we don't want to praise him. Now, I get, I think you'd agree with me, that people who don't know Christ as their Lord and Savior don't have an inclination to worship God. People who don't know the Lord in a personal way may not have the same sense of praising God that we as Christians will have, because if you know Christ as your Savior, then you know what he has done for you. And when you know what he has done for you, and you grow in the depth and knowledge of what he has done for you, you have this natural desire to worship him and to give him praise for who he is because of what he's done in your life. Listen, there's a story in Luke chapter 7. Many of you are familiar with this story where Jesus is invited to dinner at the home of a Pharisee by the name of Simon. And Jesus goes and has dinner there at the home of Simon the Pharisee. He was always, you know, just trying to reach people wherever they were. And here's this Pharisee inviting Jesus to his house for dinner. Jesus goes. Bible says he's reclining at the table for dinner. That was typical in Middle Eastern cultures. There would be a table in the center of the room, and then people would usually lean on an elbow and feet extended away from the table. And so everybody face front to the table with feet extending away, kind of like spokes on a wheel. And there Jesus is reclined at the table. It's implied that the door of Simon's home is open, because in just off the street comes this woman, and she is weeping. And she weeps at Jesus' feet. She falls at Jesus' feet and she's weeping. The Bible says that she wets his feet with her tears. That's how much she's sobbing. And then she takes her hair and she starts to dry his feet. And the Bible says that she pours expensive perfume on his feet to just anoint him and to show him honor. Now, in Luke 7, it tells us that Simon the Pharisee is standing there seeing this. And it says that in his mind, now he's not saying it, but he thought to himself, if Jesus knew what manner of woman this was, he wouldn't let her touch him. She's a prostitute. The Bible says she was a sinful woman. She's a prostitute. The reason that she is so broken is because she's broken over her sin. She's broken over her life. She falls at Jesus' feet in surrender to him and acknowledging him as Lord. Jesus, it says in Luke 7, knowing Simon's thoughts, God always knows our thoughts, taught this little parable about someone who was forgiven a little debt and someone who was forgiven a greater debt. And Jesus looked at Simon and says, now who would love more? The one who was forgiven little or the one who was forgiven much? And Simon said, well, I suppose the one who was forgiven much would love the one who forgave the debt more. Jesus says how true it is. For he who has been forgiven much loves much, but he who has been forgiven little loves little. In other words, the reason why this woman was so broken over her sin was because she understood her desperate need of forgiveness. And when she understood the love of the Savior and how he didn't recoil from her and how he loved her and how he forgave her, she was broken about it. And so she desired to worship him and to honor him.
15: If you want to fully appreciate God's goodness, you have to fully understand your own badness. And I don't mean that in a good way. Once you come to terms with the depth of your own depravity and see that the Lord loves you anyway, That is when you will begin to love much. 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
6: With SRN News, I'm Ron Taylor. The United States and Iran have exchanged strikes aimed at infrastructure and military targets as their battle over the Strait of Hormuz intensifies. The U.S. hit bridges and energy sites in Iran and collapsed a tower at a key port, following through on President Trump's threat to pressure Tehran to ease its chokehold on the waterway vital to the world energy supplies. Millions in the Great Lakes, Northeast, and Mid-Atlantic are muddling through another night of unhealthy air as smoke from wildfires in Minnesota and Canada push south and east. The nation's capital was enveloped in an eerie haze Friday. Air quality warnings expect to remain through the weekend. First responders in storm-battered Texas are again rushing to people trapped in high waters after more heavy rain widened the danger from floods that have killed at least two people and left hundreds more in need of a rescue. A week of punishing downpours dumped more than 2 feet of rain in some areas. This is SRN News.
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12: Most Americans think of Abraham Lincoln and they think of the Civil War or the Emancipation. But in 1862, he signed another hugely significant piece of legislation, the Homestead Act. It offered eligible Americans up to 160 acres of land, not as a prize for the powerful, but as an opportunity for ordinary families willing to live on it, work it, and build something lasting. Why did it matter? Because Lincoln understood that freedom was not merely the absence of tyranny. Rather, freedom required responsibility, labor, stewardship, and moral courage. A free people must be given room to build, but they also must be willing to cultivate what they have been given. That still matters today. Liberty without responsibility decays. Opportunity without character collapses. Lincoln's lesson is clear. A nation stays free when its people remain willing to work, build, and steward freedom under God.
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2: Reason, our natural response is, no, I was already awake. No, you weren't. Why is it that we deny it when we're sleeping? Sometimes I'll watch television with my wife and she'll pick something that I don't find all that interesting, like some British baking show, and I'll fall asleep. But she'll say, you were sleeping. I'll say, no, I wasn't, but I was, because I was actually snoring. Have you ever fallen asleep and woken yourself up with your own snoring? What is the deal with us denying that we're actually asleep? I don't know, but I know this one thing. You can be spiritually asleep. You can be spiritually asleep as a follower of Christ, and a nation can be asleep as well. And I have some thoughts about our nation, because I believe America needs to wake up spiritually. No question, God has blessed our nation in so many ways. We sing about it, America, America, God shed his grace on thee. And I'm praying that God will send another spiritual awakening to our nation. Listen, we don't need to be woke. We need to be awake. Romans chapter 13 says, it's all the more urgent. You know how late it is. Time is running out, so wake up, because our salvation is nearer than when we first believed. And that's what I want to talk about in this message that I'm calling the refreshing power of revival. Now, we hear that word revival thrown around a lot, and you might wonder, what is revival exactly? I think we overly mystify this word and don't necessarily understand its actual meaning. Revival is just another word for refreshment or restoration or simply returning something to its original condition. The psalmist says in Psalm 85, 6, will you not revive us again that your people may rejoice in you? And then Psalm 80, verse 19 says, restore us, O Lord, let your face shine upon us that we may be saved. Revival is refreshment. Revival is being restored to original condition. You see a beat up old car, maybe lying around in a junkyard. Someone buys it. They do body work on it. They repaint it. They drop a new engine in it, put new tires and wheels on it, and you see it rolling down the road. You can't believe it's the same car. That is called a restoration. You see a plant that's beginning to wither. You put some water on it and get it out in the sunshine, and it comes back to life again. Or maybe you see someone that's just out working in the sun and you're exhausted, and you come and have a nice meal and drink some cool water and you're refreshed. That is what I'm talking about, being refreshed or restored again. A revival is when God's people come back to life again because they've been refreshed, they've been refilled, and they've been restored to their original condition. The church needs a revival. We need to be restored to original condition. You might ask, what is original condition? It's the church of the first century. It's the church of the book of Acts. It's the church that turned their world upside down. We need to be more like that. The church needs a revival, but our nation needs a spiritual awakening. Revival is for believers. Awakening is for non-believers. Revival for a believer is getting back to that first bloom of a love relationship with Jesus Christ. Sometimes when we've been walking with the Lord for a while, that passion begins to fade, that zeal begins to erode, and we don't have that excitement in walking with the Lord as we had before. What we want to have is longevity, but we don't want to sacrifice our passion as we walk with Christ. I've been married over 52 years now. And there's a secret to a long and happy marriage. For Kathy and I, it goes back to

0: our honeymoon. We decided to ride on pack mules in the Grand Canyon. Kathy was ahead of me and her pack mule stumbled a little bit and she leaned down and whispered into the ear of the mule, "That's once." Thought that was kind of weird, actually. We went a little bit further. Her mule stumbled again. She leans forward and says into the ear of the mule, "That's twice." "That's twice? What is this all about?" And then finally, the mule stumbled again, and she pulled a pistol out of her purse. I didn't know she was packing a pistol. And she held it up to the head of the mule and fired, and the mule dropped to the ground. So I was shocked. I was outraged. I couldn't believe she just shot this poor mule in the head. And I said, "Kathy, why did you do that? That was wrong." She looked at me and said, "That's once." Okay, this is a joke. This never happened. I just wanted to throw it in there. Don't be traumatized by my story. But listen, we want to maintain that love relationship with Jesus Christ, and sometimes we walk away from it, and revival is getting back to it again. If you're taking notes, here's point number one. Revival is like the spark that starts the engine. Revival is like the spark that starts the engine. Evangelist Billy Sunday once said, quote, "They tell me a revival is only temporary, so is a bath, but it does you some good," end quote. You know, periodically we need that reboot. Periodically we need that refresh. Periodically we need that bath. We need God to intervene, and we need to keep that fire burning. We need to keep fuel on that fire. Years ago, I was in Virginia staying at a friend's cabin. And he told me, "Okay, now this cabin is heated by this little stove here and the fireplace, so you have to always keep these flames going." And I said, "Okay, there's not central heating?" "No, the whole cabin is heated by this fireplace and this stove, so you have to keep wood on the fire, and you just start with some kindling." I said, "Great, where do I buy kindling?" He goes, "What's wrong with you? You don't buy kindling. You just go and pick it up off the ground." I said, "I don't know what kindling is. Can you show me?" I'm from California. He's from North Carolina. So we're walking along the ground, and kindling is just little bits of branches and other things to start a fire with. And so he showed me, and I got the fire going, and the fire was working just fine. But the problem was it would fill with ash, and then you would pour the ash into a metal bucket that was kept on a concrete surface. And then when the embers died down, you threw out the ash, and then you started filling it up again. And that bucket filled up quickly. I'd get up in the middle of the night and put more wood on the fire and keep it going. And the bucket was filled to the top with ash. I thought, "I've got to get rid of this, but I'm sure the embers are cool now. It's been quite a long time." So I went outside. It's very dark. It's very cold. I'm standing on the porch of this cabin, and I throw the ash out, and along with the ash comes these little burning embers. It's like everything went into slow motion. And one burning ember goes over into the grass area, and it starts a fire. Another ember goes over here among dried leaves. Another fire starts. Another ember goes over there. Another fire starts. I just about had a heart attack. I run out, and I'm picking these embers up with my hands and throwing them up on the gravel driveway. And I go to look for a bucket, and they had the smallest bucket. It was like the size of an ice bucket you have in a hotel. I'm filling it with water, running out, trying to put out all these little fires. I was terrified. I was convinced that I would wake up the next morning and the whole area would have been burned down. But thankfully, that didn't happen. But that's when a fire gets out of control. But see, here's what you want to do. You want to keep feeding a fire. And you need to feed the fire of revival. And you need to keep refueling yourself spiritually over and over again.
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3: 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I am writing to you from Dulag Christian Fellowship, a small but growing church here in Dulag, Leyte, Philippines. 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
1: Well, today, from his series called Refresh, Pastor Greg is talking about the refreshing power of revival. Let's continue.
0: So I want to look for a few moments with you at the greatest revival in human history. And it took place in the city of Nineveh. And of course, the man that God used to bring this revival about was named Jonah. Now, let me ask you a question. When you hear the name Jonah, what do you think of next? The whale, of course. We always think of the whale. It's a funny thing when you read the book of Jonah. There's only a few verses about this whale. By the way, the Bible never says whale. The Bible says he was swallowed by a great fish. The root word could be translated sea monster. It could have been a whale. It could have been some creature that has come to exist and no longer is out there. It could have been a one-off custom design creature God made just for Jonah. I don't know. Well, he was in the belly of the beast for 3 days and three nights. How did he end up there? Well, it all started when he was running from God. You see, God came to Jonah and he said, I want you to go to the city of Nineveh and I want you to preach the message that I give you to them. And Jonah flat out refused. Why? Nineveh was a wicked city. Nineveh was known for their atrocities and their intense cruelty that they would demonstrate toward their enemies. And Nineveh, the capital of Assyria, they were the avowed enemies of Israel. Therefore, Jonah wanted nothing to do with them. He had no concern for their souls. It didn't concern him that God would judge this nation. In fact, it was his hope that God would judge this nation. Let me ask you a question. Are you willing to leave your comfort zone to reach people that need Jesus? Are you willing to build bridges to people that are of a different political persuasion than you? Are you willing to build bridges to people who are of a different race than you? Are you willing to build bridges to people who are just different than you? How are you going to reach them if you won't communicate with them? But here was Jonah's real reason for not wanting to go to Nineveh. His fear was that God would forgive them. He knew the loving nature of God. He knew that God extended mercy, and he did not want the people of Nineveh to hear a message of forgiveness and turn from their sin and be spared. By the way, so much for the angry God of the Old Testament concept. Sometimes people say, well, you know, the God of the Old Testament is angry and harsh and judgmental, and the God of the New Testament is merciful and loving. Nonsense. The God of the Old Testament is the same as the God of the New Testament. He's merciful, he's loving, he's forgiving. He's also just, holy, and righteous. But Jonah knew that God would forgive them if they turn to him. So Jonah literally bought a fare on a boat going the opposite direction. Well, that didn't work out so well for him. And the Bible says he went down to the boat and then he went down to Tarshish. Any step away from God is a step down. And you will pay the fare when you run away from God. Remember this, sin will take you further than you want to go. It'll keep you longer than you want to stay, and it will cost you more than you want to spend. But also know this, God will always have the last word. The Lord could have just said, okay, that's it, Jonah. I'm done with you. I'm going to get somebody else. But the Lord loved Jonah. He had a plan for him, and he was going to give him a second chance, just like God loves you and has a plan for you. So the Lord sent a storm. But we have storms in life as well. A storm can be a metaphor for a hardship, a difficulty. In fact, there are three kinds of storms we face as Christians. There are perfecting storms, there are protecting storms, and there are correcting storms. First, there are perfecting storms. That's a storm that God allows you to go through so you will grow up spiritually. Job talked about the difficulty he was facing, how he would come through it and be like gold. That was a perfecting storm. Joseph, of course, was thrown into prison. He had done nothing wrong, but God used him to help many other people. So that was a perfecting storm. Then there are protecting storms. Remember when Jesus and the disciples were with the people in Galilee and Jesus performed his most popular miracle to date, the feeding of the 5,000. People were very excited. In fact, we read that they wanted to make Jesus king and the disciples would be ruling with them. And Jesus said to his disciples, get in the boat, we're going to the other side. And as they were crossing the Sea of Galilee, a great storm came. That was a protecting storm. Jesus was protecting them from something that would have been very destructive in their life. But finally, there are correcting storms. These are storms we effectively bring upon ourselves. But here's the good news. Even if it's your fault, God will not abandon you in your storm. Because by sending this storm, it's a reminder that you're loved by God and you're being chastened by God. Hebrews 12:6 says, the Lord disciplines the one he loves and he chastens everyone that accepts his son. So this chastening happened in the life of Jonah because he was loved by God. And the Ninevites that God wanted to reach through Jonah were also loved by God. So inside of the belly of this sea monster, maybe a whale, a great fish of some kind, Jonah had a personal revival.

0: Pastor Greg Laurie, talking about revival today here on A New Beginning. The title of the message, The Refreshing Power of Revival. And there's more to come from this presentation. Pastor Greg mentioned Jonah's personal revival. We each need to have a time when we personally have an encounter with the Lord, a moment when we come to the Lord and accept His free gift of eternal life. Pastor Greg, if someone wants to do that right now, what would you say?
1: What I would say is, He's only a prayer away, which means if you will call upon the name of the Lord right now through prayer, He will hear your prayer and answer your prayer. Listen, if you want Jesus Christ to come into your life, if you want Him to forgive you of your sin, if you want to know that you'll go to heaven when you die, just pray this prayer right now after me. Just pray, Lord Jesus, I know that I'm a sinner, but I know that You're the Savior who died on the cross for my sin and rose again from the dead. I turn from my sin now, and I choose to follow You from this moment forward as my Savior and Lord, as my God and my friend. In Jesus' name I pray. Amen.
0: 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They know he played a role in the Great Awakening of the 18th century. And they certainly know who Benjamin Franklin is, but they may not be aware that the two of them were friends. Friends who didn't always agree. 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
4: You are the lightning bolt, George. I am just the lightning rod.
5: And who is the source, Ben?
0: And surprisingly, they both helped spread the gospel in colonial America. Isn't that right, Pastor Greg? They both had a role.
1: Yeah, it's really true. An unusual friendship. They both admired each other. They were both so brilliant in their way, of course. And though Franklin is usually identified as a deist, he did believe in the authority of Scripture. And he was deeply impacted by the life of George Whitefield. He wanted to print the sermons of this famous British preacher that was coming to the shores of what would one day become the United States of America. And of course, Ben Franklin was a publisher. He was an inventor. He discovered electricity. He invented the Franklin stove, the post office. Mm-hmm. The list goes on. Such a prolific guy. But he was so amazed by Whitefield. Whitefield was so firm in his conviction. And you can see the relationship through the years that George really wanted to see his friend Benjamin come to put his faith in Jesus Christ. So it's a fascinating story of the relationship between these two men. And later, when Whitefield was criticized, Ben Franklin stuck up for him. He understood that Whitefield was the real deal. I would dare to say there would not be a United States of America if it was not for the impact of the ministry of George Whitefield. He set the stage for the American Revolution. George Whitefield paved the way for another George who would lead us to victory in battle and then, of course, become our first president, George Washington. So we already played a scene for you from this new film, A Great Awakening, and we want to send you a DVD of this film. 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I know you're going to have a few laughs as well, but ultimately you're going to be deeply moved by the life and ministry of this young man that changed a nation. 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Dave, tell them how they can do it.
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10: Most Americans think of Abraham Lincoln and they think of the Civil War or the Emancipation. But in 1862, he signed another hugely significant piece of legislation, the Homestead Act. It offered eligible Americans up to 160 acres of land, not as a prize for the powerful, but as an opportunity for ordinary families willing to live on it, work it, and build something lasting. Why did it matter? Because Lincoln understood that freedom was not merely the absence of tyranny. Rather, freedom required responsibility, labor, stewardship, and moral courage. A free people must be given room to build, but they also must be willing to cultivate what they have been given. That still matters today. Liberty without responsibility decays. Opportunity without character collapses. Lincoln's lesson is clear. A nation stays free when its people remain willing to work, build, and steward freedom under God.
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13: With SRN News, I'm Ron Taylor. The United States and Iran have exchanged strikes aimed at infrastructure and military targets as their battle over the Strait of Hormuz intensifies. The U.S. hit bridges and energy sites in Iran and collapsed a tower at a key port, following through on President Trump's threat to pressure Tehran to ease its chokehold on the waterway vital to the world energy supplies. Millions in the Great Lakes, Northeast, and Mid-Atlantic are muddling through another night of unhealthy air as smoke from wildfires in Minnesota and Canada push south and east. The nation's capital was enveloped in an eerie haze Friday. Air quality warnings expect to remain through the weekend. First responders in storm-battered Texas are again rushing to people trapped in high waters after more heavy rain widened the danger from floods that have killed at least two people and left hundreds more in need of a rescue. A week of punishing downpours dumped more than 2 feet of rain in some areas. This is SRN News.
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20: We continue today in our series entitled, From My Heart to Yours. I want us to talk today about one of these secret sins of the heart, namely judging other people. So, we ready? Okay. Our passage is John chapter 8, verses 1 through 11. Now let's look at them. Verse 1. Then Jesus went to the Mount of Olives, and early the next morning Jesus came back into the temple courts, and all the people gathered around him, and he sat down and taught them. Then the scribes and the Pharisees, the rabbis, brought to him a woman taken in adultery. And they said, Teacher, this woman was caught in adultery in the very act. Now, we need to stop here, and we need to ask three questions. Number one, how did these rabbis catch this woman in the very act of adultery? Number two, where did the man go who'd been with her? And number three, unless they just caught her 10 minutes before, which they had not, where had this woman been all night? Now, you ready to answer these questions? Okay. Number one, how in the world did the rabbis catch this woman in the very act of adultery? Well, obviously, they set her up. Number two, where did the man go? Well, obviously, they let him go. And number three, where had this woman been all night? Well, obviously, they had kept this woman in custody all night so that they could bring her before Jesus when he returned to the temple in the morning. Now you say, well, why would they do all of this? Well, look. Verse 5. And the rabbi said to Jesus, Hey, Jesus, in the Old Testament law, Moses commanded us to stone, that is, to death, such women. But, Jesus, What do you say we should do? And the Bible tells us that the rabbis, verse 6, were using this question as a trap in order that they might have grounds to accuse Jesus. You say, accuse him how? Well, think for a moment. If Jesus said, no, don't stone her to death, then the rabbis would accuse Jesus of breaking the Old Testament law, and therefore he couldn't be the Messiah. On the other hand, if Jesus had said, yes, stone her to death, the rabbis could have accused Jesus of treason against the Roman government, which had forbidden the Jewish rabbis from sentencing anybody to death. You remember when they brought Jesus before Pilate, and they said, Pilate, we're not allowed to crucify anybody. That's why we brought him to you. You remember that? Yeah. So the rabbis were convinced, no matter which way Jesus went on this, they had him. All right, now watch what happens. But Jesus stooped down and wrote on the ground with his finger as though he did not even hear them. You say, Lon, what did Jesus write on the ground? I've always wanted to know that. Friends, I don't have a clue. How am I supposed to know what he wrote on the ground when the Bible doesn't tell us? But listen, it does not matter what Jesus wrote on the ground. What matters is what he's about to say. So when the rabbis kept pressing Jesus for an answer, verse 7, he raised himself up and Jesus said, he who is without sin among you, let him cast the first stone. Wow. And then he stooped down again and wrote on the ground. And those who heard it, what he said, being convicted by their own conscience, went out one by one, beginning with the oldest, even to the last man, and Jesus was left with the woman still standing there. At the end, I love what the great church father Augustine said. He said, and I quote, the only person left is the one who really was qualified to cast the first stone, the sinless Son of God. End of quote. Now, verse 10. Then Jesus raised himself up, and he saw no one but the woman. And he said to her, woman, where are your accusers? Has no one condemned you? And she said, no one. What's the next word? Lord. Yes. Notice this woman called Jesus Lord. Notice that she now believed in him as her Messiah. I don't know when exactly that happened. It might have happened right at that moment. But she believed he was the Messiah. Then Jesus said to her, neither do I condemn you. Why not? Well, because now she's a believer in Christ. Romans chapter 8, verse 1 says, there is now therefore no condemnation to those who are in Christ. He said, I don't condemn you either. But wait, he didn't stop there. He said, go and sin no more. The New American Standard translates this, go your way, and from now on, sin no more. The NIV says, go now and leave your life of sin. Now, that's the end of our passage, and we're going to, in just a moment, ask our most important question of the day. But before we do that, there's something very important here I want you to see, and that is that Jesus did not condone this woman's sin. He forgave her sin. He showed mercy to her in her sin, but he did not condone her sin. There is a difference between condoning sin and forgiving sin. Jesus forgave her sin, and then based on that forgiveness and based on that mercy, he demanded that she repent. He demanded that she turn from her sinful lifestyle, and he demanded that she begin a new lifestyle of obedience to God. Do we all see that? And this is exactly what he does with you and me and every other follower of Christ. He says, I'll show mercy to you in your sin. I'll forgive your sin. But then we need to begin a new lifestyle together of obedience to God. This is why Peter says, 1 Peter chapter 1, as obedient children, as followers of Christ, do not be conformed to the former lusts which were yours in your ignorance. That is, before you came to Christ. But like the Holy One who called you, you also be holy in all your behavior, for it is written, Leviticus chapter 11, be ye holy, for I am holy. Now, as believers in Christ, I believe we all need to hear this today. Yes, God gives us mercy, just like he did this woman, for our sins. Yes, like he did this woman, he gives us forgiveness for our sins, but God does not give us free passes to sin. God expects, once we come to Christ, with the Holy Spirit's help, that we are going to strive for personal holiness every day, that we're going to fight for personal holiness every day. And if we fall short, he forgives us. And if we don't quite get up to where we want to be, he shows mercy to us. But my friends, believe me, God is not giving us permission. He's not condoning us going out and living any way we want to live. Please, I want to urge you, be very careful, my friends, not to presume on God's mercy or to regard God's forgiveness as license to sin. That is not what God did with this woman. That is not the balance of the Bible. And that is not what God tells you and me to do. And when we presume on God's mercy, you know, when we say, oh, well, it doesn't really matter how I live, God's going to forgive me anyway. My friends, that is a game you do not want to play with the holy God of the universe. Capiche? Capiche? All right. Now, it's time for us to ask our most important question of the day. And you know what it is, so are you ready? All right, everybody else has done good today. Y'all got to do better. Here we go. One, two, three. Mwah. Love you. Oh, that's beautiful. You say, Lon, so what? Didn't you just give us the message? No, that wasn't the message. That was just a bonus that I just gave you. No. The message is about judging other people. And you know, God really convicted me this week from Jesus' words, he who is without sin among you, let him cast the first stone. Because what Jesus is telling us is that we have no right to judge anybody else unless we ourselves are free of sin, which means we have no right to judge anybody else ever. Jesus said the same thing in Matthew chapter 7, verse 1. He said, judge not, lest you be judged. And there's probably not a single verse in the entire Bible that has been misused, misquoted, and misunderstood more than this verse. So let me just say, there are four things here that Jesus is not talking about when he says, judge not, lest ye be judged. The first, Jesus is not talking about our passing judgment on other people's theology and theological teaching. The Bible commands us to do this. 1 John 4, verse 1 says, dear friends, do not believe every spirit, but test the spirits. Judge them to see whether they are from God, because many false prophets have gone out into the world. When somebody is teaching truth, we are commanded by God to compare whatever they're saying to the Word of God and to judge whether it stacks up with the Word of God so that we don't follow error or theological heresy. That is not what Jesus is talking about here. The second thing he's not talking about when he says, judge not lest ye be judged, he's not talking about our legal system passing judgment on criminal behavior. Romans chapter 13 says that one of the primary duties of government is to judge criminal behavior. Number three, what is Jesus not talking about when he says, judge not lest you be judged? Well, if you're a child or a teenager here, Jesus is not talking about your parents confronting your wrong behavior. It's not what he's talking about. You know, I used to come home and I'd have a child waiting for me back in the room where he'd been waiting for me. His mom put him there. And I would go back in the room and I would say, now we need to deal with this. And I remember one time one of my sons said, you know, the Bible says, judge not, lest ye be judged. And I said, son, I'm sorry, but you got the wrong verse. You got the emphasis on the wrong syllable there, my friend. That is not what that verse means. Don't try to pull that on me. I've been to seminary. Now, here we go. We're going to deal with this. Listen, when your parents are trying to confront your wrong behavior as a young person, that is their duty. That is their responsibility before God to raise you and discipline you. And they are not violating this verse when they do that. Number four, and finally, when Jesus says, judge not, lest ye be judged, he is not talking about your boss giving you a performance review. That is not what he's talking about. You know, you say, well, sit behind my desk and then you tell me how it is. Don't you judge me. No, this is not what Jesus is talking about. You say, well, what's Jesus talking about? He's talking, my friends, about our propensity as followers of Christ to make personal judgments on other people's character, on other people's motives, on the intents of other people's hearts. And the Bible says only God is capable of doing this. 1 Samuel 16:7 says, man looks on the outward appearance. That's all we can see, but the Lord looks on the heart. And friends, your heart and my heart are so complex. I mean, sometimes we can't even figure out what our own motives are in things that we do. If you've only got the outward appearance of somebody else to work with, how in the world are you ever going to figure out what their heart is really all about? Hey, this is above our pay grade, friends, as the Bible is telling us. It is totally inappropriate for us to be doing this kind of judging of other people's motives, their intents, and their hearts. Amen. Now, not only is it inappropriate, but it's also dangerous for us to do this. You say, I don't understand. What do you mean? Well, let me read a little more in Matthew chapter 7. Verse 1, judge not lest you be judged. Watch. For in the same way you judge others, you will be judged. That is by God. And with the same measure you use to judge other people, it shall be measured back to you by God. Look, friends, what the Bible is saying here is if we use a gentle measuring cup, if we use a compassionate measuring cup, if we use an understanding measuring cup to measure out our judgments of other people, that's the same cup God will use to measure back to us. But if we use a harsh measuring cup and a merciless measuring cup, that's exactly what God is going to use to measure back to us. Now, I don't know about you. I can't afford for God to use a harsh and merciless measuring cup with me. I can't afford that. This week on Monday, when I sat down to start working on this message, I thought to myself, you know, Lord, this is going to be a pretty easy week because there's really not much for you and me to talk about because I don't do this. I don't judge other people. I'm one of the best people I know at not judging other people. I really am. And maybe when you walked in here today and you saw the title of the message in the bulletin, you immediately said, oh, this is going to be a good day. I don't do this. I don't judge other people. Yeah. Well, as I was praying, though, this week and working on the message, the Lord said to me, Lon, are you serious? Are you serious? You are one of the worst offenders I know at this. And I said, no, I'm not. No, I'm not. Here's me and God arguing. I'm telling God, no, I'm not. No, I'm not. And the Lord said, yes, you are. Don't you understand that every time you say a negative word about somebody else, every time you make a critical remark about somebody else, which, oh, by the way, you do a lot, don't you understand that you've already judged that person in your heart? Don't you understand when you say, well, they're only doing this to get the spotlight? Don't you understand that you've already made that judgment about them in your heart? When you say, oh, she's just out for herself and everything, don't you understand you've already made that judgment about her in your heart? For out of the abundance of the heart, the mouth speaketh. And every time you do that, you're just telling me you've judged someone in your heart. Wow. So you know what? By the end of the week, I was having a terrible week. I'm thinking by the end of the week, I'm terrible about judging other people. And I guess I am. And you know what? I've heard a lot of stuff come out of y'all's mouths, and you're terrible too. You are. And I am. We're all bad at this. You say, all right, Lon. So maybe I am. The question is, how do I get on top of it? How do I fix it? How do I get better at not doing this? Oh, man, I'm so glad you asked. Because I asked that same question this week and from the Lord, and I got an answer, which I'm going to share with you. Matthew chapter 7, verse 3. Jesus said, why do you look at the speck that's in your brother's eye, but do not consider the beam that is in your own eye? Or how can you say to your brother, let me take the speck out of your eye, when all the time there's a beam in your own eye? You hypocrite. First, Jesus said, remove the beam from your own eye, and then you will see clearly enough to take the speck out of your brother's eye. Hey, you know what Jesus is saying here, folks? What he's saying is, if you want to be ruthless about sin, then be ruthless about your own sin. You want to be ruthless about sin? That's wonderful. Start with your own sin. And you know what I've discovered, folks? I've discovered that the harsher I get about judging my own sin, that the kinder I get about judging other people's sin. And you know why it is, and with this I'm done. It's very simple. It's because I figure if I'm trying as hard as I can to obey God, and this is the best I can do, oh man, I got no room for judging other people and how they're doing on this. You get me? The best I can do. And it ain't all that great. And if I'm trying as hard as I can, man, what right do I have to judge somebody else who's trying as hard as they can? Let's bow our heads together. And with our heads bowed and our eyes closed, what I'd like you to do is take just a moment and think of someone this week that you made a terrible judgment about in your mind. Or someone this week that you said something just horrible about. Or maybe it's a chronic situation. Maybe it's a father or a mother or a brother or a sister or an ex-spouse that you've been doing this chronically to. All right, you got them? Now, what I want you to do with that person in mind, or those people in mind, is I want you to pray out loud one phrase at a time with me. Here we go. Lord, come on. Lord, I want to ask you to forgive me for the slanderous things I said this week about people. And for the condemning things, I thought about them, about their character, about their motives, about their reputation. God, please forgive me. Let me pray for us now. Lord Jesus, grip our hearts with the awareness, I pray, that this is so wrong for us to do to other people, that it's sinful and damaging and dangerous for us to turn this judgmental spirit of ours on the beams in our own lives, that we might have a much more tolerant spirit toward the specks in our brothers' and our sisters' eyes. Lord, change our behavior. Change what comes out of our mouth. And change how we think of other people. Because we were here today, and we sat under the teaching of the eternal Word of God. And we pray this in Jesus' name. And all of God's people said, amen.
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28: Looking for a place where you are valued. You found it. Welcome to Keep the Faith. I'm Keith Stevens.
29: And I'm Donna Cruz. Sometimes all it takes to get just that taste of encouragement is by hearing a story or song. And that sounds something like this.
30: What a friend we have in Jesus. East to west, my sins are gone.
31: The lady said to the entire restaurant, "Does anybody here care about us?" And someone from the back said, "Nobody." What would I have done if I'd been sitting in that restaurant
0: You can say you're going to run a marathon, but then as soon as you tell people and they actually ask about your training plan, you're like, oh, I have to do this.

Coming up next on Keep the Faith, a small change in how you see those close to you can make dramatic differences in a relationship.

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2: I'm Donna Cruz. Your most important relationships can impact your life greatly. You have to be careful, though, that the impact is a positive one. Keep the Faith's relationship chef, Dr. Joe Beam, creates recipes for relationships that truly make a difference.
3: A few years ago, a couple walked into our workshop for Marriages in Trouble, and I was intrigued by her behavior. The wife was a woman who seemed to be totally intimidated by life. She couldn't even look me in the eye when she talked to me. What made that so fascinating for me was that a friend of hers had told me before she arrived that just a few years before, she'd won an award for leadership. And I'm thinking, what happened? This woman doesn't look like a woman who could lead at all. As a matter of fact, she looks like she's afraid to open her eyes and look at the world. I watched them for 3 days, and it wasn't hard to figure out. Everything she said, he corrected, from her pronunciation to whatever she thought about something. He was so intent on having her be perfect as he saw perfection that he'd actually shut her down completely. I pulled him aside and said, do you love her? Well, sure I do. I wouldn't be trying to help her if I didn't. Well, your motivation is that you love her, but your actions are actually destroying her. You're killing this woman because you don't accept her as she really is. Two things happened that weekend. First of all, she got enough confidence from others building her up that on the last day she turned and looked at him and said, no more. You will not intimidate and dominate me anymore. And secondly, he got it. That recipe, when put into action, makes every couple work well so that nobody's the daddy or the mommy, but their husbands and wives.

And sometimes the hands on the clock can feel like they're beating us hard to get more accomplished. Life is not an emergency. Life is a gift. Life allows me to be the gift. I'm going to create margins, spaces that allow me not to panic when there are interruptions, but to go ahead and say, this is who Christ wants me to meet today. This is who Jesus wants me to love well today.

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7: God. Shalom, beloved. This is Rabbi Schneider. I was so blessed when I read in Matthew chapter 8, after Jesus came down for preaching the Sermon on the Mount, that he healed everyone that was brought to him with a bodily illness. And then Matthew says this was to fulfill what the prophet Isaiah wrote. And he quoted a scripture from a passage from the book of Isaiah, which speaks about the crucifixion and atonement of Jesus and how it atoned not just for our sin, but also provided healing for our bodies. Beloved, let's look to the Lord to be our sufficiency for everything in life, both for the forgiveness of our sin and also for health in our bodies. Beloved, I want to encourage us all, let's look to the Lord to be our Savior and our healer.
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1: I'm Keith Stevens. In the middle of the struggles and heartaches of life, God gives us a gift. Laughter. Anita Renfro uses it to spread joy.
2: So today, students, we're going to talk about fat pants. Fat pants from 5 years ago are now your skinny pants. That's the way it happens, because your fat weight from 5 years ago is now your goal weight. And everybody has fat pants. Even a size 00 supermodel has in her closet, I guarantee you, a pair of two. Size twos for when she eats three crackers and feels a little bloated. She's got it. She's got it.
1: For Anita, her shows are about so much more than just having a good time.
3: I love that moment when, at whatever point in the show, when I feel like almost everyone in the room has uncrossed their arms, because that means the defenses are down and they're just enjoying themselves. And the way that I know that that's true is invariably in the autograph line afterwards. I will have multiple people at a show, and it grabs my heart every time. They will say, my sister-in-law, whoever, brought me to this comedy show tonight. I didn't want to come. I haven't laughed in, and you know, just fill in the blank, how long? 6 or 8 months, because my fill in the blank husband of 40 years passed away, or my son who was 17 was in a car accident and we laid him to rest. And I didn't believe I could ever laugh again. Thank you for tonight, because I now know I can, and I think I'm gonna make it. And it's moments like that where I really understand the power of humor and joy to make people hope, or to resuscitate a place in them that they thought was gone.

0: Some stories make you laugh. Some make you think. Steve Brown's often do both. Here's one now. Thanks to our friends over at Key Life, we're helping to make encouragement contagious on Keep the Faith.
1: Did you hear about the young man who went to a judge's office and the judge was busy? Told him to take a chair. The young man said, "Do you know who I am? I'm the son of Senator Smith." Then said the judge, "In that case, take two seats." Do you know people like that? Arrogant, elitist, demanding? You don't do that if you know the four spiritual laws. Let me give them to you. Law number one, there's a sovereign God. Law number two, you're not him. Law number three, he doesn't need you. Law number four, go get a milkshake. There now, don't you feel better? I'm Steve Brown. You think about that. Share what you just heard with a friend. Go to youthinkaboutthat.org.
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6: I'm as lost as everybody else. I'm still looking. I'm still searching. Hi, this is Lon Solomon, and this is what Billy Joel said at the close of his documentary, And So It Goes. You know, Billy is right. Everyone is born lost, looking and searching for something to fill the hole inside of us that only God can fill. This is why Jesus said, "Come to me, and I will give you rest. You will find peace for your soul." Hey, if you're still looking, look in the right place, the Lord Jesus. Not a sermon. Just a thought.
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9: I remember just waking up with absolute anxiety and fear going, "What have we done? We've sold everything. We have no friends. We don't have a job. We

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1: Hi, I'm Donna Cruz. Sometimes the life you've been waiting for is just on the other side of the door of fear. Alex Seely has seen it firsthand. She and her husband are the founders and lead pastors of The Belonging Company, a church in Nashville. In her new book, Tailor Made, she tells the story of how it came to be.
2: I was sitting in a service and a speaker was preaching and he said, "Are you willing to go to nothing with nothing but the presence of God?" And I just felt this impression in my heart. It was like, oh no, I don't have the faith for that. Like, at least let there be a job opening on the other side. But I felt God take us on a two-year journey.
1: And part of that journey was applying for a green card.
2: And the odds were quite not in our favor because there's 14 million people that apply every year and they only give about 700 of those to Australians. We won the green card lottery, but I must say that when we did arrive here on US soil, I remember just waking up with absolute anxiety and fear going, what have we done? We've sold everything. We have no friends. We don't have a job. We have nothing. I just watched God bring person after person. So we kind of opened up our home on a Tuesday night, and within a year we saw over 100 people in our basement, and then we birthed the Belonging Company, which is now our church. That's been going for 4 years, and we are kind of in a couple of thousand, 2,000, 3,000 each week that we're ministering to. And so you can trust him. I think he likes risk takers.

And so there's something beautiful that happens. If we can just get to the point where we can forgive ourselves for some of our mess ups. You know, when we mess up the worst, we're calling ourselves all these names under our breath. You know what Jesus whispers over our shoulder? He calls us beloved. And if you're hearing words whispered over your shoulder and it isn't beloved, it ain't Jesus talking. And I'm learning a lot from people who've messed up. I just try to surround myself with people that have messed up as bad as I have. And somehow God uses us, and the punchline is so none of us would boast. You

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2: Ago, I was feeling really discouraged at work and just felt, I'm not the type of person just to quit my job without a plan. And I've been with the company for a long time. They've been good to me and I've, you know, been able to be really successful there, but I was just feeling really discouraged. And so I prayed that the Lord would send me another job. I was like, if I'm meant to work somewhere else, you are going to have to send it to me. You're going to have to literally walk up to me and say, I'm your job. And I prayed that for like a month, that God would send me this job. One of our employees that I managed came to me and she told me that she was considering leaving the company. And so I would pray for her. And I called my boss to tell him that she was leaving. And he said, okay, well, don't do anything. He's like, you know, we're not going to post it yet. I've got a plan. We're going to be making some changes. And I was like, oh, okay. He said, we got to close one of our locations and we're going to consolidate it into your location. I want you to take this new position, this new job that they want me to take. I get to keep my salary. My pay is not influenced at all, but every bit of the stress. It was incredible.

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2: Encouragement, love, hope, it's all here on Keep the Faith. Hi, I'm Donna Cruz.
3: And I'm Keith Stevens. The great thing about sharing encouragement is that it can grow and spread to so many, especially when it's being shared through songs and stories like this.
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5: Ask a child, what do they want to be? Superman, Spider-Man. You never hear a young person say, I want to be Loser Man.
6: I thought that I was all alone in this, but I was not. God provided a person in Chick-fil-A to talk to my daughter.
2: Maybe some dreams aren't meant for sleep. Maybe they're meant to be lived. Our friend Tim Story has some encouragement for you next on Keep the Faith.

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1: Hi, I'm Keith Stevens. When was the last time you can honestly say you had a dream come true? Tim's story is finding for many people it never happens, but that can change. Tim is a world-renowned life coach, motivational speaker, and pastor of the Congregation Church in Yorba Linda, California.
2: Ask a child, what do they want to be? Superman, Spider-Man. You never hear a young person say, I want to be Loser Man. In the midst of a common world, it's almost hard to stay uncommon in your thinking. I have found in studying the traits of the greats that one of the traits is they have uncommon thoughts. Man, some of you have almost been punished for uncommon thinking, telling your parents, this is what you want to be in life. This is what you want to do. This is where you want to go. But man, what if great innovators like Richard Branson would have stopped his uncommon thoughts? Maybe there would never be Virgin Air. Dream again and believe again that what you want to be can actually

Truthfully, my kids don't care who does the laundry, but they do care who's at their baseball game. They might not even care who cooked their dinner, but they do care who sat at the dinner table with them. Whatever you do, you're doing enough. And you're doing the best that you can with the circumstances that you have. And it's a good role model for my children because sometimes they just have to do the best they can too. And the rest is great.

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4: 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Really? Then why aren't you stopping now? The fact is, sin never leads to freedom. It always leads to slavery. By what a man is overcome, by this he is enslaved.
3: Pathway Minute is produced by Pathway to Victory. 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
1: I'm Donna Cruz. We often try to hide behind a facade of perfection, but it can just be exhausting to try to seem perfect all the time. Jamie Ivey is a pastor's wife, a mother of four, a blogger, and a podcaster. She shares her story about becoming pregnant in college in her book, If You Only Knew, My Unlikely, Unavoidable Story of Becoming Free.
2: We are going to do all the things for all the people all the time. And sometimes that means acting like you have no issues, you have no struggles, you have no needs. It cannot sustain over time. And, you know, I always feel as though, man, as soon as I started being authentic and vulnerable with my girlfriends in my life and with my husband, it's when I actually started to see, man, God actually gets a lot more glory when I tell people how much I need him than when I act like I have zero need for him at all. When we act like I have no problems, I have no struggles, I'm sorry you struggle with that. I wish I had some more struggles. I have nothing. What we're doing is we're presenting this kind of persona to people as though we don't have a need for God. And I just think that's false. All of us have a need for God. And so I think that we do ourselves a better justice when we come to people and say, man, here's how I'm struggling. Look how God's showing up.

Everybody understands hurt and loss. Whether you're a very religious person or a passionate pursuer of Christ or you've never darkened the door of a church, everybody deep inside just has to believe there's something better out there than what we're living right now.

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6: 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Therefore, fear God, and He will give you strength.
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11: And I was sitting in there in the car, and I said to the lady, obrigada, which means thank you in Portuguese. And the lady looked at me, and she responded in Portuguese.

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We hope the songs and stories on Keep the Faith are just the thing to encourage you.

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1: We adopted a little girl from the Amazon jungle. She didn't speak English. She had never been in a shower. She'd never been in a car or an escalator. And we brought her to Dallas, Texas. Everybody thought it was a great idea. But the day after she got here, they all went back to work and back to school. And I stood in my kitchen with a little girl that didn't speak English with sticky notes on every single thing in our house. And I thought to myself, okay, what is the best thing we can do? And you know what we did? We got in the car and we went to Chick-fil-A because she knew how to say thank you and Coca-Cola. So we pulled up to Chick-fil-A and I was sitting in it there in the car and I said to the lady, obrigada, which means thank you in Portuguese. And the lady looked at me and she responded in Portuguese, you're welcome. De nada. And Andres's eyes popped open and my eyes popped open and they started speaking in Portuguese to one another. I thought that I was all alone in this, but I was not. God provided a person in Chick-fil-A to talk to my daughter. It was a beautiful, beautiful time, and it gave me the confidence that He would provide.

Improbable people are the people that God seems to choose in order to show his power, in order to show that he's not going to use the normal things of this world to do his work. He's going to use the improbable things. He's going to use the things that are not. And so if you don't feel like you have what it takes, that's perfect. You don't. You're right. You don't. And that's exactly the kind of people God seems to want to use.

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6: Hi, I'm Chris Kelly here on Keep the Faith with some contagious encouragement from Vincent van Gogh. There is nothing more truly artistic than to love people.

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3: So our family goes to Honduras every year, and we get to see the same kids. 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I was speechless because they were speaking to me in Spanish and I couldn't think of anything at the moment, but it just really warmed my heart to hear my own son's voice and then my Honduran son's voice as well.

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2: Hello and welcome to Keep the Faith. I'm Keith Stevens.
3: And I'm Donna Cruz. With everything going on in the world, it can be easy to let circumstances get us down. Here, though, Keep the Faith is a refuge of hope in the midst of the storm, with songs and stories a lot like this.
4: What a friend we have in Jesus. East to west, my sins are gone.
5: The lady said to the entire restaurant, "Does anybody here care about us?" And someone from the back said, "Nobody." What would I have done if I'd been sitting in that restaurant?
6: You can say you're going to run a marathon, but then as soon as you tell people and they actually ask about your training plan, you're like, "Oh, I have to do this."

When choosing to love, maybe the word inconvenience isn't in the dictionary. The story is next on Keep the Faith.

0: This is Keep the Faith.
1: I'm Donna Cruz. There are three words we all love to hear. I love you. More than hearing them, we love to feel them. Bob Goff has seen that kind of love change so many people. He shares about the power of loving others in his New York Times bestsellers, Love Does and Everybody Always.
2: I was in high school, and there was this guy that was older than me and had a beard and a motorcycle and a girlfriend. And he was always hanging out at the high school, and I was trying to figure out, like, who's this dude with a beard and the motorcycle and the girlfriend? Because I wanted all three, and I didn't have any. And it turns out he's this Young Life leader, and he's all about, you know, Jesus, and I just wasn't. That isn't part of my years growing up. And so he'd always come to my games and all that. Well, I decided I was going to drop out of high school. So I went by this guy's house. It was Sunday morning. I dropped by and I told him that I was going to drop out of high school and move to Yosemite and be a rock climber. And he's standing at the door looking at me and he said, like, well, when are you going to do all this? And I said, well, right now. And he said, well, have you planned this out? I'm like, no. And he said, well, hang on a second. And he disappeared for a long couple minutes. And when he got back to the door, he had his backpack over his shoulder and a sleeping bag under his arm. And he just said two words. He said, I'm with you. And he didn't say it like my parents would have. He just said it like a guy who really cared about me. And I'd really never experienced anybody like that. And so after a couple of days, I couldn't find a job. And I was sitting on the bumper of my Volkswagen. And I said, you know what? I think I'm just going to go back and I'll finish high school. And this just isn't working out. And he didn't screw it up. He didn't make this big teachable moment or say, I told you so. Or he just kept saying the same two words, like, I'm with you.
3: Next on Keep the Faith, Bob continues his story and tells how Randy's actions were more powerful than he thought.

0: This is Keep the Faith.
1: I'm Donna Cruz. Bob Goff has been sharing about the time he decided to drop out of high school and how a youth leader named Randy didn't lecture him, but dropped everything to simply be with him. Bob would soon discover just how significant that was.
2: When we pulled into the driveway of his house, and I guess his girlfriend was over visiting or something, we walked in, and there's all this wrapping paper and some plates and a microwave on the floor, and I'm just trying to figure this out. I'm like, I knew it wasn't his birthday, it wasn't Christmas, and then the nickel dropped. This guy had gotten married on Saturday, and on Sunday morning, I ended up on his porch, and he didn't see me as a big distraction or big interruption to his life. He just saw a high school kid that was about to screw it up. And his response wasn't to give me a big teachable moment. It was just to say, I'm with you. And I learned so much about what it meant to follow Jesus when I met this guy named Randy, because he told me more by what he did than what he said. And the reason that faith became important to me in my life is because there was a guy that took time out of his life. It probably the worst time I could have ever ended up on his porch. He loved me the way that I've come to understand Jesus loves us. He's just with us.
0: This is Keep the Faith.
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7: Hi, I'm Mark Finley with Hope Lives 365. In Proverbs chapter 4, we read in verse 5, 6, and 7, get wisdom, get understanding, do not forget, nor turn away from the words of my mouth. Do not forsake her, and she will preserve you. Love her, and she will keep you. Wisdom is the principal thing. Therefore, get wisdom, and in all you're getting, get understanding. Notice carefully that the book of Proverbs urges us to seek wisdom from the true principal source of wisdom. The book of Proverbs leads us from the folly of our own thinking to the divine wisdom that God has. There is a fountain of truth, a fountain of wisdom. It is yours. It's mine. Why neglect it? Seek wisdom from God today.
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1: Hi, I'm Donna Cruz. It seems like the word we tell the kids most is the word we tell adults the least. No. Shauna Nyquist took on so much, she knew she needed a change. She's a blogger who has written books like Bittersweet and Present Over Perfect. So how do you move beyond a life of exhaustion?
2: My natural impulse is still rush, rush, rush, do more. So, you know, we've got a book coming out right now, which is busy. There's a lot going on. And I had to tell my husband yesterday, like, hey, keep an eye on me. If I decide to like put an addition on the house, remind me not to do that. Inviting people into the process. You know, it's like you can say you're going to run a marathon, but then as soon as you tell people and they actually ask about your training plan, you're like, oh, I have to do this. You know, if this feels like an insurmountable challenge, it does to me too, but it also feels like a really worthwhile one. You start in really, really small ways, and then you just keep making those small changes every day. I think through the events that are coming in my day, and I think through how do I want to approach each of these events? How can I be the most connected and present for each of these things? And then what things can I let go?

0: how did God choose to leave his revelation to us? His story, history, is being written as a narrative, and we're all characters on it.
1: If I told you my story.
0: And we all have one strand of that creative DNA in us. So for the person that needs to tell their story, they need to understand that their story is absolutely a treasure for the rest of us. Write it, tell it, talk it, speak it, whatever you have to do, but get your story out. It's everything.

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6: 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Do you have a gun? And it so completely unsettled these two women. It's been so-

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1: Hi, I'm Keith Stevens. The old saying goes, nobody cares what you know until they know how much you care. Our friend Randy Phillips of Phillips, Craig & Dean is here. Randy encourages us to dream big when it comes to caring about people who are different than us.
2: Two Muslim women were coming into a restaurant that I frequently go to for breakfast, been there many times. They were in the full traditional wardrobe, headscarf, hijab. And as they walked into the restaurant, a man that was in the lobby waiting for his family to be seated turned to them and said, "Are you wearing a bomb under there? Do you have a gun?" And it so completely unsettled these two women. The person that was doing the seating, trying to de-escalate the situation, seated the man and his family and then turned to the two Muslim ladies and said, "It might be better if you ate somewhere else." To which the Muslim lady said to the entire restaurant, "Does anybody here care about us?" Everybody in the restaurant went quiet, kitchen went quiet, everybody put down their fork. And someone from the back of the restaurant said, "Nobody, nobody." Now the woman didn't say, "Is there anyone here who agrees with us? Is there anybody here that wants to be friends with us?" She just said, "Is there anybody here who cares about us?" I have asked myself this question many times. What would I have done if I'd been sitting in that restaurant? I believe my response should have been, "I care about you, and you can sit right here with my family."

Healthy guilt is like what I'm doing is wrong. Unhealthy shame is I am wrong. And so much of our shame is there's something wrong with me. I'm not enough. I'm not good enough. I'm not smart enough. I'm not pretty enough. You know, I'm not enough of anything. And I want to tell women everywhere that you are enough. You know, you're created in the image of God. And that means that you are enough. Hello.

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1: My daughter's piano teacher had told us that we needed to look at shorter college for her. We're like, oh, I don't know if we can do that or not. Probably cost too much. She goes, you know, you never know what God has. You should just go and just trust God and see what he does. And so we said, okay. And so we went and took her, and she auditioned for their piano department. She messed up. I mean, like, big time messed up. When she came out, I mean, I was like, oh no. And when she came out, you know, her face is kind of, her countenance kind of dropped. And then she said, you know what? She said, I messed up really bad. And obviously God does not want me here. And he has another plan. I am not going to worry about it. I'm not looking back. I'm just excited about what he has. And they pursued her and ended up offering her a full scholarship for 4 years to Shorter College. Everything was paid for except for books. What was really neat is the lesson from that is sometimes we are so quick to depend on what our own abilities and what we can do.
0: Yes.
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1: With SRN News, I'm Ron Taylor. The United States and Iran have exchanged strikes aimed at infrastructure and military targets as their battle over the Strait of Hormuz intensifies. The region has endured days of back-and-forth attacks and a conflict increasingly focused on control of the strait. Central Command said Saturday that it had hit surveillance sites, military logistics infrastructure, underground weapon storage, and maritime capabilities, and Iran retaliated, with reports of strikes from Kuwait, Jordan, and Iraq, while air sirens sounded in Bahrain as well. An off-duty employee at an immigration detention center in Colorado has been arrested for allegedly firing a gun as a protest was wrapping up outside. Aurora police say one woman suffered a gunshot wound Thursday night and is recovering. The man was booked on suspicion of attempted second-degree murder, first-degree assault, and other charges in the incident. This is SRN News.
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6: Notice that Philip, he went without knowing. 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
6: The book of Acts is about normal dudes like Philip, who the Holy Spirit came upon them, and suddenly they're doing stuff that's way bigger than what they are able to do. And see, this is where you have the same power to tap into that Philip does, the Holy Spirit.
7: Acts chapter 8 tells of a faithful believer eager to tell others of his faith. With Philip as our example, we learn how God often orchestrates circumstances for us to present the gospel, how we should respond when we find ourselves with an opportunity, and how to obtain the power to be bold as we share. It's all in our study of today's Word with Pastor Brett Metter.
6: Here in Acts chapter 8, we meet the next deacon in the New Testament. The first one we looked at was Stephen. This one here, we're going to look at Philip here in Acts chapter 8, and he's called Philip the Evangelist. Later on in the book of Acts, he's going to be called Philip the Evangelist. And evangelism, what is that? It just means this, spreading the gospel, the Christian gospel, by public preaching or by personal witness. That's what evangelism is, spreading the good news of the gospel. And let's pick it up here in Acts chapter 8, verse 26. It says, "And the angel of the Lord spake unto Philip, saying, Arise and go toward the south, to the way that goeth down from Jerusalem unto Gaza, which is desert." And he arose and went, and behold, a man of Ethiopia, a eunuch of great authority under Candace, queen of the Ethiopians, who had the charge of all her treasure and had come to Jerusalem for to worship, was returning and sitting in his chariot, read Isaiah the prophet. Now pause there just for a second. What's going on? Well, this guy's a great ruler, leader from Ethiopia. The queen there is Candace. Now, Candace isn't her name. It's a title that was of these African queens. And these queens were powerful and wealthy. And this guy's like one of the high up treasurer or the guy of the money. But this Ethiopian, why is he traveling to Jerusalem? Well, it tells us here, he went up there, great authority. He had come to Jerusalem to worship. So Philip is told to go into the desert, and he meets this guy. Now, what happens? Well, we pick it up here in verse 29. Then the Spirit said unto Philip, go near and join thyself to this chariot. And Philip ran thither to him and heard him read the prophet Isaiah and said, understandest thou what thou readest? And he said, how can I accept a man should guide me? And he desired Philip that he would come up and sit with him. The place of the scripture which he had read was this. He was led as a sheep to the slaughter, like a lamb dumb before his shearer, so opened he not his mouth. In his humiliation, his judgment was taken away, and who shall declare his generation? For his life is taken from the earth. And the eunuch answered Philip and said, I pray thee, of whom speaketh the prophet this, of himself or of some other man? Then Philip opened his mouth and began at the same scripture, and preached unto him Jesus.

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2: What you were doing or where you were going. Notice a couple key verses here. In verse 26, it says, "And the angel of the Lord spake unto Philip, saying, Arise and go." And then verse 27, it says, "And he arose and went." He went without knowing. That's number one. The second thing that I want to point out of Philip's behavior is he went with enthusiasm. Where do we see the enthusiasm? Well, it says here in verse 30, it says he ran thither to him. He wasn't just, you know, moseying. It just reminds me of Colossians 3:23 that says, "Whatsoever you do, do it heartily as unto the Lord and not unto men." We're living in days where we should enthusiastically share the gospel with whoever we can, whenever we can, and trust the Lord that he's going to guide you. That gets us to the next thing. I like how there's something to learn here from the way Philip engages with this Ethiopian guy. And what he does, and this is point number three, notice he asks the right question. He asks the right question. Do you understand what you're reading? The old ask the question technique, can I just say that's one of the better things to do when you're wanting to spark a good conversation, is ask a question. Now, I'll get to this in a second, but before you ask a question, you should probably know what the answer is. I'm just going to give you a heads up on that. But ask the question. This is a great example. Philip, it says here in verse 30, Philip ran thither to him, heard him read the prophet Isaiah, and he said, "Understandest what thou readest?" Do you understand what you're reading? By the way, think about questions that you can ask that can actually promote a good conversation. This is a technique you see in the Bible a lot. You'll see Jesus often ask questions to his disciples and then he'll give them the answer. Or even Jesus would answer questions with a question. You know, one of the things that I think that we drop is the people that are right closest to us. People that we work with, people that we go to school with. Do you have a question, bringing up a question that might be pertinent to their situation? I love how Philip realizes this dude's reading from the book of Isaiah. And so he has to say, you know, do you understand what you're reading? By the way, why does Luke, who's writing the book of Acts, why does he not say he was reading from Isaiah 53? Anybody have an answer to that? There weren't any chapter numbers in those days. But guess what? Philip knows that passage. He knows Isaiah 53, as we'll call it today. And what's Isaiah 53 about? Well, I love how he asks the right question. And because of asking the right question, that brings us to number four. He knew the answer to the question. That's an important part. Like when you say to somebody, just for joking, do you know where you're going to go when you die? What do? When the person says, yes, I go into oblivion, I cease to exist. That's what I believe. And you're like, oh, okay, good night. And you walk away. Like, do you have an answer to that? Before you ask the question, you should have thought through what the response might be. What is the answer? You know, in God's word, the Bible, it says that you end up in one of two places, and God makes it clear that you're gonna either go to heaven or to hell. Well, then what's the next thing they say? Well, if God is love, he won't send me to hell. Oh, you don't understand. You send yourself to hell. The Bible tells us, remember we talked about, you know, Peter saying, oh, the Lord would that none should perish, but all would have come to repentance. It reminds me of what 1 Timothy chapter 2, verses 3 and 4 says. This is good, and it is pleasing in the sight of God our Savior, who desires all people to be saved and to come to the knowledge of the truth. Isn't it interesting that the Bible says God desires all people to be saved? And you might say, well, then doesn't that mean that everybody's going to be saved then? If God desires it, it's going to happen. Well, that's not how it works, the Bible says. It seems to me that from God's perspective, he already knows who's going to be saved. And in his sovereignty, he already divinely elected and chosen. But from our perspective here on earth, what you're going to have to realize is you got a choice to make. And that's part of evangelism. By the way, if you take hyper-Calvinism to the furthest extent, you'll notice those guys don't believe in evangelism. Because God already preordained everything. So why should I go out and witness to somebody if they're already chosen by God? Like, I'm not going to waste my time being an evangelist if God's already done that. Meanwhile, we're told to go out and preach the gospel. And the idea is to convince people that they need to be saved because they have a choice to make. That's something to remember. But when you talk about that, don't forget to tell people, man, that's one of the biggest cop-outs when they say,

0: Well, if God is love, he's not going to send me to hell. But we have to remember, you are sending yourself to hell if you reject his loving kindness. And what greater, you know, opportunity does Philip have to talk about the love of Jesus with Isaiah chapter 53? If I could pick one chapter in the Old Testament and say, I want to talk about Jesus, I'd probably choose Isaiah 53. Like, what a great thing. Well, Brett, good for Philip. The Lord teed it up for him. The Lord teed up that scripture. The guy just happened to be reading Isaiah 53. What is Isaiah 53 about? Well, let me just give you a quick snapshot for a reminder. Isaiah 53 is all about Jesus prophetically. The first thing that you'll notice in chapter 53 is it describes Jesus at his birth. In verses 1 and 2, it talks about what his life and ministry would be about. In verse 3, Isaiah 53 talks about he would die substitutionarily in our place for us. In verses 4 through 9, it talks about how he would victoriously rise from the dead in Isaiah 53, verses 10 through 12. You're like, yeah, Brett, God teed it up for Philip. True, I'll give you that. But how many times has the Lord teed it up for you? I mean, how many times have you been at work and all of a sudden somebody comes up and asks you a question? Hey, what do you think about? And suddenly your heart starts beating, like, man, there's the teed up for me. This is an opportunity to talk about faith in Christ, about salvation. And the Lord does that all the time. The question is, are you sensitive to that? And are you open to when the Lord sets the stage for you to share and talk with someone? Or do you chicken out and say, must be the burger I had for lunch. I'm feeling a little weird right now. My heart's beating. Anyway, let's get back to work. God bless you. Wonder how many opportunities we miss. I've noticed that God tends to do that. He tends to, if you would, tee it up for you to set up the stage for you to share the gospel. The question is, are you faithful? Like Philip. And I love that Philip stays on topic. Did you see what it says there in verse 35? And then Philip opened his mouth and began to preach at the same scripture and preached unto him Jesus. Can I just give you that reminder? When you're sharing the gospel with people, don't get off on other topics. If you start making some good points, what's the first thing they'll do? They'll say, well, the church is full of hypocrites. And suddenly you're talking about the hypocrisy of other people. And the question I would ask is, what does that have to do with a person going to heaven or hell? See, what you need to do is bring it back to Jesus. Always bring the conversation back to Jesus Christ. That's always what you do. So, well, I think the church is full of hypocrites. What I've just said is, you've heard me say it here. I just say, you don't even have any idea. I've been in part of the church my whole life. It's worse than you think. But here's the thing. Aren't you glad that Jesus died for hypocrites like me and like you? Like, that's the whole reason hypocrites come to church, is because they need to be forgiven for their hypocrisy. Guess what? Jesus is the answer for that. Like, bring it always back to Jesus. Well, you believe in evolution or creation? Got to get it back to you know what? One thing I know about the way we exist, whether, you know, whatever you believe about creation, we all have this sin nature. And the Bible tells us that we're going to be held accountable for our sins. And guess what? There's someone who says, I'll pay your sin, your price. Like, you got to get it back to Jesus Christ every single time. People will say the Bible's full of contradictions, you know, and I'll say many scholars have studied the Bible extensively. And there's a lot of people who can offer insights and explanations on the apparent contradictions of the Bible. But right now, you know, let's talk about Jesus Christ, because that's the real issue. What are you going to do about Jesus Christ and your salvation and heaven and hell? Philip didn't preach to him Judaism. He didn't teach Bible prophecy. He didn't even talk about what baptism means. I love how the story ends with the guy getting baptized. I love the simplicity. They're riding along. All of a sudden, the eunuch says, hey, here's some water. What hinders me from being baptized? And Philip did not say, well, we got to go on baptismalrobe.com and get you a white robe. And we got to make sure your family's there with flowers. And we got to go through our 9-week series on baptism. Boy, a lot of work to do before we get you baptized. No, the guy says, what hinders me from being baptized? Verse 37, and Philip said, if thou believest with all thine heart, thou mayest be baptized. And he answered and said, I believe that Jesus Christ is the Son of God. What's required for a person to be baptized? To believe that Jesus Christ is the Son of God. To believe and accept. And if you're there getting baptized, you know, we can share with you in just a minute. Hey, this is you recognizing your old sin nature, being buried in the river. You're coming out a new creation in Christ. You know, old things are passed away and floating down the river and all things become new. Doesn't mean you're perfect. It means you're perfectly forgiven from this day forward. Baptism is an outward sign of an inward commitment. Now, the idea of keeping it on the point of Jesus Christ Don't let them get off course on that. You know, they'll try to get you onto all the controversial subjects. Paul the Apostle kind of gave us a lesson in this. And Mars Hills, where all the philosophers and the brainiacs of Greece and Athens would sit there and pontificate and cerebral discussions of all kinds. And Paul was preaching in the marketplace, the agora. And then they said, hey, you're a smart guy. You need to go up on Mars Hill and talk to the big dudes. So Paul wanders up there to the big Mars Hill and he starts a sermon. And all these brainiac guys, we'll hear this guy. Let's see what this dude has to say. Sadly, only a couple people saved. Largely, his sermon was rejected. The reason this is interesting to me is when I was in a secular university, Southern Oregon University, I was in a literature class, and we were reading some of the greatest Greek writers. We had an assignment to read a little bit of this, a little bit of that, and we were a bunch of Homer. But one of the assignments was to read the Mars Hill sermon of Paul the Apostle. And the reason a secular college like Southern Oregon University would have us do that is because those who know Greek writing, nobody uses the Greek language like Paul the Apostle. Like Paul is like the most highest level of vocabulary, using a very academic level of Greek in his sermon to Mars Hill. It's like second to none. And what's interesting though is my professor did not believe the gospel message, nor did he believe what Paul was saying. He's just like, wow, listen to this guy speak. And that's really the result of Paul's message. See, some of you think, well, I can't share the gospel because I'm not smart. I don't have enough smartness. Guess what? Paul's smartness got him nowhere. In fact, Paul would learn a lesson from this sermon, I think, there, because eventually he gets to a place there in 1 Corinthians where he says in chapter 2, verse 1, he says, and I, brethren, when I came to you in Corinth, I came not with excellency of speech or of wisdom, declaring unto you the testimony of God, for I determined not to know anything among you save Jesus Christ and him crucified. That's King James' way of saying, you know, I've done this before. I've come with excellency of speech and fanciful words and wisdom and all that. Waste of time. But he said, I came to you at Corinth with just a simple, single-centered message on Jesus Christ and him crucified. And really, Paul's ministry got simpler and simpler as he got older and older, and it was more effective. When he started just focusing on Christ and him crucified, then suddenly people were getting saved, because that is how people will receive Jesus Christ. We have to remember that, especially when we're talking about evangelism. I love the old Andre Crouch song, Jesus is the answer for the world today. Above him, there's no other. Jesus is the way. It's so true, man. I hope you understand that. Well, there's one final observation here that I'd like to put in there. He went without knowing. I love his faith, a leap of faith. He went with enthusiasm. He asked the right question and he knew the answer to the question. Number five, he was empowered by the Holy Spirit. You know, remember we have different relationships. The Holy Spirit's with you before you're saved. He's in you, but then he comes upon you. And the book of Acts is about normal dudes like Stephen, like Philip, like Peter, who the Holy Spirit came upon them. And suddenly they're doing stuff way out of their league. They're doing stuff that's way bigger than what they are able to do. And that's one of the things we see here. You might say, well, good for Philip. He's an evangelist. And he was able to see this guy saved. But see, this is where you have the same power to tap into that Philip does, the Holy Spirit. Well, Brent, how do you know Philip had the Holy Spirit? Well, there's a couple, perhaps, places. The first place I would say is verse 29, where it says, then the Spirit said unto Philip, go near and join thyself to this chariot. So Philip was in tune with the Spirit, and the Spirit was leading him. Brett, are you suggesting that the Holy Spirit will talk to you? In a way, I've never heard the Holy Spirit speak to me in a certain voice, like word for word voice. I've never, maybe some of you have, I haven't. The Bible kind of gives us an indication of what the Holy Spirit does. It's like in Colossians 3:15, let the peace of God rule your heart. The book of Isaiah chapter 30, the Lord says, I'll be a still small voice whispering in your ear whether to turn right or whether to turn left. It's an impression that your heart gets. You feel like a sense of peace about going this way, and you have a sense of, no, I'm not going that way. And that's the way the Holy Spirit rules your heart. But if you've never had the Holy Spirit upon you, you don't know what it feels like. By the way, baptism is linked, I think, to the Holy Spirit in some way, shape, or form. Because every time somebody's baptized, something of the Spirit almost always happened in the Bible stories. Remember when Jesus was baptized, what happened? The Holy Spirit descended upon him in the form of a dove and was like right on his shoulder. Like, why did that happen? Because I think linked to baptism, The Holy Spirit is, like, that's where the Spirit might come on your life in a kind of a new and fresh way. The Holy Spirit is where you and I need to tap into that source of power. It's not by your might nor by your power, but it's by the Spirit of the Lord, saith the Lord of hosts. That's where the real power is. So when you're afraid to take that leap of faith because you don't have the right words, or you're not smart enough, or you don't know what to say, that's where you have to say, Lord, would you fill me afresh with your Holy Spirit? Give me that same power of Philip and of Peter and of Stephen. You know, we need to tap into that same power that is from the Holy Spirit. If you don't feel like you have enough, the answer is you really kind of don't. But that's where the Holy Spirit comes in. The simplicity of the gospel, keeping it simple, but also having the power of the Spirit behind you. Philip is an example of that. And I think that that's an example for you. And not just for old Pastor Brett up here talking, because I can say with absolute certainty that the Lord has used a very ordinary goofball like me to share the gospel. And I think sometimes we get used, well, that's the pastor, so he's up there doing what he's supposed to do or whatever. But I just want to say, long before I was sitting up here on my stool or behind the pulpit, long before that, for some reason, the Lord just made me not smart enough to be afraid. When I was a kid, I would share the gospel with my friends. I'd talk about Jesus, and I saw, wow, people are hungry for Jesus. People are starving for salvation, and they want to hear the good news about Jesus Christ. And some of you maybe somehow missed that. And I would say, it's time to get on the wave. It's time to be concerned about the people that we love and know, whether they're going to heaven or going to hell. So I think we should take our challenge that the Lord gives us, go into all the world, preach the gospel, make disciples and baptize them. May the Lord give you maybe a new heart to just be open to sharing the good news with people. Maybe you're one who's never been saved to begin with. I know about Jesus, but what's this being saved and all this? The point is, the Bible says, in order to be saved, you must repent of your sin. This is the gospel, by the way. It's just a really easy description. We're all corrupted by sin, and the wages or the cost of sin is death. But good news, for God so loved the world, that's you and me, that he gave his only begotten son, that whoever believes in him, Jesus, will not perish, but have everlasting life. That's salvation. That's what we would call heaven, a future and a hope of heaven. And it's for the person who confesses. Romans 10:9-10. If you confess with your mouth and believe in your heart the Lord Jesus, that God raised him up from the dead, it says you will be saved.
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0: I wonder if there might be a few here even today who would say, I need to be saved. I need my sins forgiven. I'd be honored to pray a prayer of confession of faith with you right now, if that's you. And right where you are, and you want to acknowledge that you want to accept Christ. We'll just pray through that with you, just right here, right where you sit. Just acknowledge that right now, and let's just pray this prayer of confession of faith. Just have this come from your heart. And the Bible says God will hear this and he'll honor this. It's nothing you do to deserve this. It's he did all the work. He died on the cross. Jesus did for your sins. So let's accept that. Let's pray. Dear Father in heaven, I believe in your son, Jesus. I believe that he died on the cross for my sins and that he rose up from the grave and that I'm forgiven. Help me to walk with you. Thank you for saving me in the name of Jesus Christ. And Lord, I pray that you'd bless these people who've just confessed their faith in you. Lord, I pray that they'd know their sins are forgiven. Lord, we know we're not perfect, but we are perfectly forgiven because of the work of the cross. So would you just wrap your loving arms around them? May they know your goodness, Lord, and may they grow as they grow in faith and understand how good you are, Lord. I pray that you just bless them. Lord, help us to all let our light shine in this dark world, Lord. We know we need your son, Jesus. So give us a boldness, Lord, to present the gospel wherever we can. So we commit this to you and pray your blessing now in Jesus' name. Amen.
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9: With SRN News, I'm Ron Taylor. The United States and Iran have exchanged strikes aimed at infrastructure and military targets as their battle over the Strait of Hormuz intensifies. The region has endured days of back-and-forth attacks and a conflict increasingly focused on control of the strait. Central Command said Saturday that it had hit surveillance sites, military logistics infrastructure, underground weapon storage, and maritime capabilities, and Iran retaliated, with reports of strikes from Kuwait, Jordan, and Iraq, while air sirens sounded in Bahrain as well. An off-duty employee at an immigration detention center in Colorado has been arrested for allegedly firing a gun as a protest was wrapping up outside. Aurora police say one woman suffered a gunshot wound Thursday night and is recovering. The man was booked on suspicion of attempted second-degree murder, first-degree assault, and other charges in the incident. This is SRN News.
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13: If the dead are not raised, let's eat and drink, for tomorrow we die. What is the point of serving the Lord? What is the point of sacrifice? If there's no resurrection, there's no motive for service, for sacrificial, enduring, suffering service.
14: Hi, this is Phil Johnson, and you found Grace to You Weekend, the Bible teaching ministry of John MacArthur. For 56 years, John was the pastor teacher of Grace Community Church in Sun Valley, California. And for all of that time, he was the featured Bible teacher with Grace to You. And in fact, Grace to You will always exclusively feature John MacArthur's verse-by-verse Bible teaching. We're grateful for John's legacy of expositing Scripture in a way that was timeless. He did not load his sermons with illustrations tied to current events, but he consistently used the Scriptures themselves to interpret Scripture. And the Word of God never changes, and so by focusing on simply making the meaning of the Bible clear, John MacArthur's teaching ministry remains as practical and as edifying today as it has always been. As you may be aware, John went to heaven last year. In fact, it was 1 year ago last Tuesday. And as a timely way to reflect on our eternal hope in Christ, the hope that has already become a reality for John, we're looking to a series by John MacArthur that reminds us that for the Christian who dies, the end is not the end. And that's the title of this series from 1 Corinthians 15, The End Is Not the End. And so with his message called What the Resurrection Means for You, here is Grace to You Bible teacher John MacArthur.
13: We are returning to the 15th chapter of 1 Corinthians, and I want to read you verses 29 to 34 as the setting for the Word of God. Otherwise, what will those do who are baptized for the dead? If the dead are not raised at all, why then are they baptized for them? Why are we also in danger every hour? I affirm, brethren, by the boasting in you which I have in Christ Jesus our Lord, I die daily. If from human motives I fought with wild beasts at Ephesus, what does it profit me? If the dead are not raised, let us eat and drink, for tomorrow we die. Do not be deceived. Bad company corrupts good morals. Become sober-minded as you ought, and stop sinning, for some have no knowledge of God. I speak this to your shame. That is a fascinating, fascinating little section. A number of questions and a very serious warning and indictment. Just exactly what is going on here? We find that he sees this as an incentive on three levels. An incentive, a compelling incentive on three levels. Very fascinating portion of Scripture. Let me help you to see what those levels are. First of all, I think Paul is saying here that the fact that we will be who we are in glorified forms, we will be eternally ourselves, but in perfected reality in heaven, both soul and body, is a motivation to salvation. So you see, if we deny resurrection, we lose this great salvation incentive. There's a second incentive here that I think the Apostle Paul lays out for us, about which there is really no doubt. It's in verses 30 to 32. Why are we also in danger every hour? I affirm, brethren, by the boasting in you which I have in Christ Jesus our Lord, I die daily. If from human motives I fought with wild beasts at Ephesus, what does it profit me? If the dead are not raised, let's eat and drink, for tomorrow we die. What is the point of serving the Lord? What is the point of sacrifice? Why am I doing this? Why am I living my entire life in danger every hour? What is the purpose of dying every day? Why don't I just eat and drink and die? If there's no resurrection, there's no motive for service, for sacrificial, enduring, suffering service. And Paul served in the boldest way. He even identified himself as a soldier, as a warrior, as a boxer, as a wrestler, as a runner. Paul and the other apostles basically lived in peril their entire life. At any hour, a blow of persecution could strike them down, and did eventually. Why am I living like this? Why am I risking my life? Why am I in danger every moment from the very moment of my conversion, when I was immediately viewed by the Jews as a traitor? Why did I have to be let down over the wall to escape the plotting of the Jews way back in Damascus at the very beginning of my Christian life? Why have I endured all the things that are listed in the letter to the Corinthians, the second letter to the Corinthians? Why do I have to be afflicted in every way? Why do I have to be persecuted, struck down? Why am I always carrying about in the body the dying of Jesus? Why is this necessary? Why is death working in me all the time? Verse 31, I affirm, brethren, by the boasting in you which I have in Christ Jesus our Lord, I die daily. That's not some mystical spiritual thing. Literally, he says, I expect every day to die, to actually die. When he says, I affirm, this is a Greek particle that introduces an oath. He is literally giving an oath. I'm giving you an oath, and I have a right to declare this. I die every day. Why am I doing this? So that I can boast in your faith if we don't rise. It isn't that he's proud of himself. It is that he is grateful for the work the Lord has done. The phrase, I die daily, or the statement, I die daily, is very, very strong. He is really saying, I swear that every day for your sakes, I stand at death's door. Why in the world am I doing this if there's no resurrection? What's the point of putting my life on the line? It makes no sense. If the dead are not raised, come on, let's just eat and drink, for tomorrow we die. Let's just be hedonists. That language, by the way, is directly quoted from Isaiah 22:13. Where it is an expression of the hedonism of apostate Israel. Apostate Israel was so hedonistic in Isaiah's day that they basically lived out this, eat, drink, tomorrow we die. A kind of hedonistic godlessness. Hey, if there's no resurrection, if I don't exist in the future, then why am I doing this? Why Why am I hoping for a reunion with the noblest and best of all humanity, those that have come to know the true God and live for Him? Why am I giving my life? Why am I sacrificing anything? It's foolish. If there is no resurrection, then let's live like animals. This is what was, I think, haunting Solomon in the writing of Ecclesiastes. Listen to the words of Ecclesiastes chapter 2. This is human wisdom, humanly speaking. There is nothing better for a man, Ecclesiastes 2:24, than to eat and drink and tell himself his labor is good. That's it. Eat and drink. That's all there is. Chapter 3, verse 12, I know there's nothing better than to rejoice and do good in one's lifetime, and that every man should eat and drink and see the good in his labor. In chapter 5, verse 18, here is what I have seen to be good and fitting, to eat and drink and enjoy oneself in all one's labor in which he toils under the sun during the few years of his life which God has given him, for this is his reward. That is absolute hedonistic cynicism. In the 8th chapter, in the 14th verse, we read, there is futility which is done on the earth. That is, there are righteous men to whom it happens according to the deeds of the wicked. On the other hand, there are evil men to whom it happens according to the deeds of the righteous. I say that this too is futility. So I commended pleasure, for there is nothing good for a man under the sun except to eat and to drink and to be merry, and this will stand by him in his toils throughout the days of his life which God has given him under the sun. Everything is under the sun. And if all there is what's under the sun and you're just protoplasm waiting to become manure, what's the point of serving God, sacrificing? Go then, chapter 9 of Ecclesiastes, verse 7, eat your bread in happiness, drink your wine with a cheerful heart. For God has already approved your works. Let your clothes be white all the time, and let not oil be lacking on your head. Enjoy life with the woman whom you love all the days of your fleeting life, for this is your reward under the sun. Jesus told us about a rich fool in Luke 12 who said, eat, drink, and be merry, for tomorrow we die. Classical literature is full of this. This infected the Greek world, the Roman world. But if there is a resurrection, then there's every reason to serve and to receive a full reward. We will rise. 2 Corinthians 5, we know that if the earthly tent, which is our house, is torn down, we have a building from God, a house not made with hands, eternal in the heavens. Another eternal body, a resurrection body. But if there's no resurrection, there's no incentive for a reunion. So if you're just going to go out of existence, it's pointless. There's no incentive for service. If this is all there is, you might as well suck up all the pleasure you can. There's a third incentive that Paul mentions. Not only an incentive in the resurrection to salvation and service, but to sanctification. This is very important. Verses 33 and 34. Do not be deceived. And that is a very common warning. Galatians 6, 7, don't be deceived. What you sow, you'll reap. 1 Corinthians 6, 9, don't be deceived. James 1, don't be deceived. It's a present tense. It could be read, stop being deceived. Bad company corrupts good morals. Incredibly important statement. Bad company corrupts good morals. Now, you see the word company in English. I don't know what your version might say. But that is not really the best translation. A company is too benign a word. This is a much more profound word. It is the Greek word homilia, homilia. Its basic meaning is association, communion. In fact, It is used only here in the entire New Testament, but when it is used in the Greek Old Testament, the Septuagint, in Exodus 21:10, it has reference to marital intercourse. It's a very significant kind of association. But more than that, it is used again in the Old Testament, in only those two places, in Proverbs 7:21, and there it is translated seductive speech. So what it is, it has overtones of seduction and even sexual behavior. This you must know. Bad associations, bad exposure to seductive speech, and in other Greek writers, it refers to a lecture or a lesson or even a sermon. We could sum it up and say this: bad teaching corrupts good morals. Bad theology corrupts good morals. Bad associations corrupts good morals. What kind of associations are we talking about? The answer comes in Psalm 1. How blessed is the man who doesn't walk in the counsel of the wicked, nor stand in the path of sinners, nor sit in the seat of scoffers. You don't walk in the counsel of the wicked. You don't listen to their instruction. You don't stop and stand and connect with sinners. And you don't sit and be instructed by scoffers. Bad doctrine, bad perceptions, bad information corrupts good morals. And here's some bad information. There is no resurrection. That corrupts good morals. If you have the hope of Christ welcoming you into His presence, then you'll understand 1 John 3:3. Verse 2, we are the children of God now, but it hasn't yet appeared what we will be, but we know that when He will appear, we will be like Him, a person recognizable, and we'll see Him as He is, and everyone who has this hope on Him purifies himself just as He is pure. The hope of resurrection, reunion with Christ is a purifying hope. Bad theology, bad instruction, bad teaching, bad belief corrupts good morals. People live their theology. They live their convictions. They live what they believe. Evil companions, evil associations expose you to bad theology, bad doctrine, and that corrupts good morals. So in verse 34, he says, become sober-minded as you ought and stop sinning, for some have no knowledge of God, and I speak this to your shame. If you're following these people who are completely ignorant of God and you're following their bad theology, you should be ashamed of yourself. Stop sinning. Wrong doctrine produces evil behavior. Thucydides tells how when the deadly, fatal plague came to Athens, people committed every unimaginable, shameful crime. He says they snatched every lustful pleasure because they believed life was short and there was no resurrection. They would have to pay no price for their vice. The Roman poet Horace wrote this, tell them to bring wines and perfumes and the two short-lived blossoms of the lovely rose, while circumstances and age and the black threads of the fates still allow us to do so. The fates, indulge. One of the most famous poets, Latin poets, is Catullus. You can Google him and you'll find some interesting things. Catullus wrote this, let us live, my Lesbia. Lesbia was his pseudonym for his lover, to whom he wrote a lot of poems that are still around. Let us live, my Lesbia, and let us love, and let us value the tales of austere old men at a single halfpenny, in other words, cheap and useless. Suns can set and then return again, but for us, when once our brief light sets, There is but one perpetual night through which we must forever sleep. Let's live, let's love before we go out of existence. Take away the thought of life to come, take away the thought of resurrection, take away the thought of accountability, take away the thought of punishment, take away the thought of reward, and life becomes a hedonistic disaster. A metaphor for that is simple and visible to all of us. Watch the news. When riots happen in an inner city and the people know that the police can't stop them, they tear the place down because they know there will be no consequences. The ultimate consequence, of course, for the unbeliever is hell. The ultimate hope for the believer is heaven. Both of those lay a heavy, heavy claim on how we live our lives. So, verse 34, become sober-minded. Think clearly. Live righteously. Stop sinning. Stop your shameful conduct. Does the resurrection matter? Of course it matters. We're going to live forever. The resurrection of Christ is a reality, and because He lives, we will live. Salvation, then, can be sought in the hope of resurrection, reunion, and resurrection life. Service can be given with suffering and even martyrdom because it will produce an eternal reward in the resurrection. Sanctification should be the goal of our lives here, purity, the goal of our lives here, because we will be rewarded eternally in the presence of the Lord. Anything less than this is a shameful deception. We thank You, Lord, for the promise of life that takes all the emptiness and uselessness of living under the sun away and replaces it with hope for how we live here, how we love here, how we serve here will show up again in our eternal blessing, whereby we will be able to enjoy and glorify You forever and ever. May our hearts be eager to embrace the life that is to come, and may we hold lightly to the things of this world. These things we ask in the name of Christ. Amen.
14: 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And this week, which marks 1 year since John went to be with Christ, it seemed right to focus on the eternal hope that every believer has, a hope that is now reality for John MacArthur. So we've been looking at the sting of death that Christ defeated on the cross and the glorious hope of resurrection that He made possible. We call our current series, The End is Not the End. Now, throughout his many decades as a Bible teacher, John wrote dozens of books, and arguably the one that has been the most influential is The Gospel According to Jesus. It was John's love for the gospel of the Bible and his concern for people who are self-deceived about their salvation that prompted him to write this book. The publisher had modest expectations for The Gospel According to Jesus when it was released, but it became a bestseller, and it really struck a nerve throughout the evangelical movement. And it still creates a buzz today. 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And then be back next week when John MacArthur begins his compelling study called The Transforming Power of Scripture. It's another half hour of unleashing God's truth, one verse at a time, on the next Grace to You Weekend.
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17: Shalom, beloved. 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Beloved, let's look to the Lord to be our sufficiency for everything in life, both for the forgiveness of our sin and also for health in our bodies. Beloved, I want to encourage us all, let's look to the Lord to be our Savior and our healer.
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2: Because many of my relatives live with us, we had a full house. There were 9 in our home. And for years, I had been able to live out my faith freely and make enough money to care for all of us. However, some very dangerous people found out about our faith. They attacked us, beat us, and burned down our home. So, we had to flee. Because of our faith, we were treated like outcasts. And it was hard for me to find work. Plus, my son has a medical condition, and I needed to provide medicine for him. For the last year, we've survived mostly on rice. So we've become very hungry at times, and it can hurt. As a father, it's tough seeing my family like this.
23: Welcome in, everyone. That is Simon. My name is Big Wave Dave David James. I'm joined by Todd and Dr. Leah Cadwell, President and CEO of Dignity Freedom Network, Chief Advocate Officer of the Persecuted, I love to call Leah. It's a very important conversation over the next 25 minutes as Simon was just laying out there, living out freely his faith, caring for 9 people in his home. Then souls in his village in Southeast Asia found out about him loving Jesus and attacked and burned their home down, all because they proclaimed the Savior's name. Not having a massive crusade, not, you know, just living out their faith like you and I do. They had to flee. They were treated like outcasts. And then came along someone like us who invested through Dignity Freedom Network in their life. And that's what this program is, standing up for our fellow brothers and sisters in Southeast Asia who have been attacked, houses burned down, churches burned down, pastors assassinated. Todd, this is a real, right now happening, been happening 30 years. It's not in our headlines here in America. You can just Google Christians being persecuted Southeast Asia, and you'll see a number of souls and Christians and churches burned down. And who's going to stand up for them unless it's we as fellow Jesus followers saying, we love you, God's not abandoned you, and maybe revival begin because of our gift, yes?
24: Yeah, absolutely. And I've got a verse that I'm going to share in just a moment that that says exactly that. But first, I want to give you this number. Grab a pencil, write this down, because I know as we share some stories and we hear from Leah here in just a couple of minutes, you are going to be motivated through the Holy Spirit to give and come to the aid of our persecuted and afflicted brothers and sisters. Yes, on the other side of the planet, but they're part of our family. You know, rest assured, they are part of the family of God. Mm. And, you know, the Bible says, one verse that says, if one part of the body suffers, we all suffer with it. They're suffering. If they're suffering, we're suffering. And maybe we don't feel it, but we should feel it. Like, you know, empathetically go there and say, man, what if it were me?
23: Yes.
24: What if it were me? What would I hope someone would do? Someone else who claims to love Jesus, what would I hope they would do to come to my aid? So here's that phone number. I gave you long enough to get a pencil or grab the lipstick so you can write this down on your arm if you're in the car. 877-374-2809. 877-374-2809. Might be easier for you to go to wava.com. And when you do, look for the red banner right at the top of the page, and you can see how you can give a gift that is going to come out in the form of answered prayers, physical needs met, and just real encouragement to these brothers and sisters that are facing such deep persecution. All right, the other Bible verse I wanted to share, you know, and this is a verse that I know that I've read many times over the years, but man, you know, it's interesting how God will pop a verse out when you're kind of thinking about a particular topic, right? And this one jumped out at me, and I'm like, how did this not jump out at me before? But context, what we're talking about today, it's perfect. Hebrews 13:3, where it says, continue to remember those in prison as if you were together with them in prison, and remember those who are mistreated as if you yourself were suffering right there with them. So I want to invite you in your mind's eye and in your heart to allow yourself to go to where our mistreated brothers and sisters are right now. They're having horrible things done to them, even up to death, because they follow Jesus. So I want to bring Dr. Leah in. She runs the incredible ministry, Dignity Freedom Network. Leah, tell us about what's happening to our brothers and sisters in that part of the world, and tell us how Dignity Freedom Network is responding and what we get to be a part of today.
3: Thanks, Todd. Thanks, Dave. It's so great to be with you guys today, as always. And, you know, I was just reminded as we heard the story of Simon earlier and all of the attack and the home burning and the mistreatment, et cetera, that he and his family and the people in his church have been experiencing. I'm also reminded that they started out poor. They started out impoverished, and they are daily wage laborers. They work in a farmer's field. They if they can work that day, they make some money, they can eat. And

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2: 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By the way, $4,000 gift would be all 100. $1,000, 25 families. Now, if you're going, oh, I can't, that's okay. $200, five families receiving these emergency bundles. Gamar is one of these souls we were talking about. Dr. Lee, what, attacked during a worship service in his home? Parents beaten severely, still facing persecution. Dignity Freedom Network continues his ministry because of their support. I'm gonna play Gamar here, and then coming out of it, Dr. Leah, your thoughts here and how Dignity Freedom Network is walking side by side with Gamar. This is Gamar, Dignity Freedom Network.
3: प्रभु को कैसे जाना है और प्रभु को जानने के बाद आपके जीवन में कैसे परिवर्तन आया?
4: I've been a Christian since 2007.
3: आपको कभी सेवकाई करते हुए?
4: But this year in particular, I have faced many challenges from fanatics.
3: कैसे किस तरह का से आपको persecute किया गया था?
4: While we were holding a worship service at our home, people attacked us.
3: आपको किसने हमला किए थे हमला करने के बाद?
4: Many people were able to escape, but these men beat me and both of my parents severely.
3: हमला के रूप से आपको persecute किए थे या?
4: Gradually we recovered, but then police took false action against us and put us in jail.
3: प्रार्थना के लिए कभी जाना पड़ता है तो आपको कैसे महसूस होता है?
4: Still to this day, I face a lot of persecution.
3: और गुड शेपर्ड के तरफ से आपको अगर दिए तो?
4: It's very difficult to go into different villages because people know I'm a Christian.
3: कैसे आपको महसूस किया आप अंत तक बता दीजिए.
4: I never know what's going to happen, but thanks to Dignity Freedom Network, I am able to continue my ministry, even though it is dangerous.
3: असर पड़ा और जब गांव-गांव में.
4: Because I know I have their full support.
5: Gamar is a pastor, and when he says that over the last several years he's faced some challenges, he is completely underselling. Let me tell you a little bit more about him. It was about 5 years ago when he was in a church service, in his church building, leading the worship service, when some religious fundamentalist came in, didn't like what he was doing, dragged him out, and then took an axe and hit him with the axe so severely that he could not walk. We at Dignity Freedom got him the medical help, the trauma counseling that he needed. It took about a year and a half for him to recover from that injury. And we thought, oh, let's give him a cushy office job, right? Because he's not going to want to go back. And he said, no, no, I have to go back to my village. I have to be back there with my people. All right, well, that's great. So 2 years after that, so now this is last year, what happened, as he described in his testimony, they came into his church again. Even the religious fundamentalist folks, the radicals, they couldn't believe that he was back. And they dragged him out again. But this time they also beat up his wife, his mother-in-law who was there in the house. They scared the children. They all ended up in the hospital. And then they came back and said, oh, no, no, it was this pastor who attacked his wife. It was the pastor who attacked his own mother-in-law. Threw him in jail under false pretenses. And yet he still wants to come back and minister to his people. This is just such an incredible story. You know, even Gamar is not actually his name. We had to change his name because he's under such threat. And so please add this man to your prayer list, but also stand with us at Dignity Freedom Network as we continue to offer him advanced medical care for him and his whole family, the legal aid. We had to bail him out of jail, and it just goes on and on and on. Those kids, his children, trauma counseling, mental counseling, even maybe even rehoming them. Pray for them, but also let's get involved.

0: As you listen to this program, wherever you are, in your car, or maybe just doing some work around the house, I'm sure many people pausing, shaking your head like I am as I hear Leah talk about what our brother Gamar has been enduring. But look, we need to go beyond sympathy. We need to go beyond feeling bad for these families. The Bible says faith without works is dead, right? We need to put our faith and our love and put that sympathy into action. Turn it into compassion. Compassion is an action word. Compassion means we actually do something. And look, I get it. It can be overwhelming. You're like, well, I'm on the other side of the world. And, you know, so many people being persecuted for their faith. What can I do? We're telling you right now what you can do. Dignity Freedom Network has been ministering to our fellow believers in that part of the world for years now, standing by their side, multiple relief and care centers all throughout that region where every day help is being rendered to these families. And we can support Dignity Freedom Network in what they're doing. And in so doing, you are supporting Gamar and so many families just like him. So your best gift. Now, it's $40 to provide an emergency care bundle for a family. And that's a month's worth of food and all sorts of other supplies that they need to survive. Imagine if you lost everything, all your material possessions, your home, your ability to earn a wage. Imagine if all of that was, if you were beaten. Imagine if all that happened to you and you had nowhere to turn. You would want someone, some place you could turn to for help. And this is where they can turn. That help that you're providing right now, I want to challenge you. Would you pray about giving a gift of $200? Five families impacted by that generosity. Yes. I know there's someone listening right now. You could give a $1,000 gift. Mm. And with that, Dave, that would be 25 families cared for right now in the name of Jesus.
1: And it's a super quick call, 877-374-2809. 877-374-2809. We have about 10 and a half minutes left in the program. 100 in urgent need of care right now. Todd mentioned it. $200 one-time gift. Five of those 100 cared for. $400 one-time gift. 10 families. $1,000, as he mentioned. 25 families. Four of us doing that. That's all 100. All 100 would be a $4,000 gift. If there's a soul listening said, you know what, Lord, what would I do? I'm going to pray. Yes, but I'm going to actually put tangible evidence to a Jesus follower all the way over in Southeast Asia that has not given up your name. So much so that they're being persecuted, homes burned down, churches burned down, family members being killed. Lord God, they are not alone. You're with them, and I am going to put the exclamation point that Scripture is true, that you do not abandon. You look out for those. Hebrews, Todd was just quoting just a moment ago. We're standing up for our brothers and sisters here in America and saying, Lord God, be with those and Dignity Freedom Network caring for the persecuted in Southeast Asia. 877-374-2809. 877-374-2809. You can also click that red ribbon, the why it's ribbon. This is why it's red. It's urgent. Click that red ribbon, WAVA.com. Todd, you want to introduce us to Faniel? Because Faniel, he continues that conversation. Dr. Leah was just talking about, and I know Dr. Leah is going to want to follow this up because there's even more persecution happening that she is aware of just over the last week. But Faniel, what was it? Fanatics scared them away from gathering? They were simply having a Bible study? Is that what was happening since Faniel?
0: Yeah, that's exactly right. And again, just guilty of nothing other than living their faith out loud in a part of the world where that can get you killed.
2: I am Dandamani, pastor, RU, Gurshapur Church of India.
3: My wife and I are pastors, and we gather in people's homes. One of the fanatics who wants us to stop having our worship time has broken in and tried to get us to stop, so people have been scared to come. And we've seen the number of people who attend get lower and lower. And it's been going on for multiple weeks. Last year, one of the fanatics threw stones at people attending. They missed, but the sheet that protects us from asbestos was broken. Through Dignity Freedom Network, God has protected us, and we still hold small meetings. But we are still scared of what the fanatics might do.
4: You know, this is time and time again, we keep hearing they're scared. They have so much fear. They're living in fear. People are not coming to church because they are afraid for their lives. I feel so sad for this pastor who works very hard to study, prepare messages, plan the worship, and then people aren't coming because they're afraid that they might be killed. The alternative to have a meeting in the home, have maybe a small Bible study, that also has become illegal in many places across South Asia. And so you fear going to church and maybe being hit by stones or harassed and shouted lewd sayings on the way to church, or you go to a house church and you're arrested and put in jail. What kind of a choice is that? That's just not anything that we really have faced here in America. And, you know, here we are, it's summertime in America and church attendance goes down because folks are on vacation. Well, that's not at all the way it is in South Asia. And we just want to help them. And so Dignity Freedom, you know, we've come up with this really a group, a bundle, a package of services that we can give to these people who are afraid. We give them trauma counseling. We give them a Bible so they have a tangible symbol of their faith. We give a repair to the church buildings or the homes. You heard in that testimony that part of the house was destroyed when the people were pelting stones. They missed the people but hit the building, so we help them repair. We offer legal aid, bail money when they do get arrested and put in prison unjustly. It's our great blessing to be able to do so in this urgent time, this emergency time, when hundreds and hundreds of families, that translates to thousands and thousands of people, individuals, are persecuted because they love Jesus. And we at Dignity Freedom Network have to do something, and we can't wait for you all to get involved with us to do something as well.
0: And here's how you do that. A couple ways. I'm going to give you a phone number here in just a moment. So grab a pencil so you can jot this down, or get your phone open. You can just put it right into your phone and then call as soon as you put that number in there. But online, you can give at wava.com. There's a red ribbon banner right there at the very top of the page, wava.com. That phone number is 877-374-2809. $40. At 877-374-2809, $40 provides care, both materially and spiritually and emotionally, psychologically, just physical care, even just like a hug, right, from a fellow believer in a time of need. How huge can that be? Just letting him know they're not alone, they're not forgotten, because they must feel so alone and abandoned. You, giving through Dignity Freedom Network, you can't, you know, get on a plane and go over there, but Dignity Freedom is there. You don't have to. You can just give your most generous gift, and it comes out on the other side of the world in support for these persecuted brothers and sisters. I've just been so convicted during our conversation here. And the question that God's, through his Holy Spirit's, like, placed in my heart and in my mind, and I got to tell you, it weighs heavy. What does my faith cost me? What does my faith cost me? Really, I mean, am I afraid when I go to church? No. Have I lost a job because someone found out I was a Christian? No. As a business owner, you know, have people come in and burned my business down because I love Jesus and have been vocal about it? No. That's most of us here in America. How blessed are we? And so I'm convicted when I hear about brothers and sisters that are just professing their love and their faith in Jesus Christ, and they're paying the highest price. And brothers, sisters, we have this beautiful opportunity right now to take a little bit of the surplus blessings that God has given to so many of us, money that for most of us, we won't even miss, certainly wouldn't meaningfully change our standard of living. We are that blessed.
1: Right.
0: And we can take a little bit of that and give it so that these Christians know they're not forgotten. We're meeting their every physical need during this very, very difficult season. So I just invite you in. I invite you in to be a part of this. I believe this is a divine moment brought to you by Lord God Almighty.
1: 877-374-2809. In the moments that remain, I'm going to have Leah share the story of Radha as we wrap up the program, because she is part and parcel. I mean, yes, we're standing up for fellow Jesus followers, but the disenfranchised and young ladies that love Jesus and being brutally attacked because they don't give up his name. The number is 877-374-2809, $200, 5 families, $400, 10 families, the emergency relief bundles through Dignity Freedom Network. $1,000 would be 25 families, and we're looking to get 100 families, these emergency relief bundles. That would be a $4,000 gift. If I may invite someone who just heard Todd and the encouragement saying, what's your best gift? And if a $4,000 gift for all 100 is your best gift, may we invite you? Now, if that's not you, $200 one-time gift for five families, as Todd mentioned, that's not going to change our way of living, but it's going to change everything for our persecuted brother and sister in Southeast Asia through Dignity Freedom Network. Leah, would you share the story of Radha as we wrap up here? Again, Exhibit A of why it's so urgent we care for souls like this beautiful young lady.
4: You know, Dave, this isn't just a theory for me. I lived in India and knew all of these people that we're talking about here today. And when I met Radha and when she told me her story, she told it through tears. And I knew that the Lord had placed us in her life for a fantastic reason. This is a story that is a little bit brutal to hear. If there are any little ears out there, you might want to distract them a little bit. But Radha was a young woman. She was 14 years old, and she was a Christian. She loved Jesus. She wanted to go for worship every week. She enjoyed spending time with other believers. She trusted in God. She prayed for her needs. She sang worship songs beautifully. And one day she was coming home from school, and she was attacked in the worst way that a girl can be attacked. And the attacker left her for dead. She was not dead, but she sure was close. And so in her state of great injury, still bleeding, she started to walk to the nearest village to try to find some help. And doorway after doorway closed to her. They refused to give her help because she loved Jesus, because she was a Christian. Finally, after going by 20, 30 different houses, she found someone who would take compassion on her and help her. They knew of the Dignity Freedom Network. They got us connected with her. We were able to, you know, help her get well, to patch up all of her injuries, give her the very vital trauma counseling that she needed, put her into one of our schools where she could get an education. We helped to feed her and her family. And today we are giving her the skills training that she's going to need to have a good job and have a good life. But she will forever live with that trauma. We want to prevent that from happening to other girls. We want to help and heal those who have been attacked because they love Jesus, and we want to prevent it from happening again. And so we're hoping that the listeners out there today will want to partner with Dignity Freedom Network, come alongside these young women like Radha, and basically tell them, you are not alone, and we love you.
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9: Most Americans think of Abraham Lincoln and they think of the Civil War or the Emancipation. But in 1862, he signed another hugely significant piece of legislation, the Homestead Act. It offered eligible Americans up to 160 acres of land, not as a prize for the powerful, but as an opportunity for ordinary families willing to live on it, work it, and build something lasting. Why did it matter? Because Lincoln understood that freedom was not merely the absence of tyranny. Rather, freedom required responsibility, labor, stewardship, and moral courage. A free people must be given room to build, but they also must be willing to cultivate what they have been given. That still matters today. Liberty without responsibility decays. Opportunity without character collapses. Lincoln's lesson is clear. A nation stays free when its people remain willing to work, build, and steward freedom under God.
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14: With SRN News, I'm Bob Agnew in Washington. Homeland Security officials say election security remains a top priority for the administration. Here's correspondent Willie Nelson.
15: Homeland Security Secretary Mark Wayne Mullen says the administration will aggressively pursue voter fraud cases following President Trump's address to the nation. During the speech, the president cited DHS findings showing more than 270,000 non-citizens are registered on voter rolls and raised concerns about vulnerabilities in electronic voting and ballot counting systems. The administration says those vulnerabilities pose a major cyber threat and an election security nightmare. Willie Nelson, The White House.
14: This week, eight Democrat candidates in Maine took part in a pair of debates on TV. Here's correspondent Laura Winters with a look at those candidates.
16: The first group of four Senate candidates include Democrats Sheena Bellows, Troy Jackson, Jordan Wood, and Dr. Nirav Shah. The four participating in one debate for an hour. Shah, the former director of Maine's Center for Disease Control and Prevention, he also ran in this year's primary for governor and lost. Then a second hour of debate with candidates David Costello, Elizabeth Dickerson, Dan Kleben, and Ashley Wood. Candidate Graham Plattner left the Senate race in Maine last week after he was accused of sexual assault, a claim he denies.
14: That's Laura Winters. New records released by Senate Republicans raising questions about whether former special counsel Jack Smith accessed congressional text messages after testifying under oath that he did not.
17: Senate Judiciary Committee Chairman Chuck Grassley and Senator Ron Johnson say Justice Department documents show text messages belonging to both lawmakers were obtained by Smith's team during the January 6th investigation. The senators argue those communications were protected by congressional privilege. Missouri Senator Eric Schmidt is now calling for Smith to be prosecuted, alleging he lied to Congress under oath. Ken Lorman reporting.
14: This is SRN News. A new ranking of religious freedom in the U.S., correspondent Michael Harrington reports.
18: It comes from First Liberty Institute's Center for Religion, Culture, and Democracy, and this year it puts Arkansas at number one with a score of 89%. Tennessee is number two, followed by Florida. Rounding out the top ten in order are Montana, Illinois, Mississippi, Ohio, Idaho, South Carolina, and Washington. Finishing last overall in religious freedom is New York. Vermont, Michigan, and California are also around the bottom. Michael Harrington reported.
14: According to a new Harvard-Harris poll, most Americans continue to support Israel compared to the Palestinians. They also believe that the Jewish state is surrounded by Muslim groups that are seeking its destruction. The survey reveals 76% of adults think Israel has a right to exist as a refuge for Jewish people. 56% say they think the country should be defined as a Jewish state. Strong majorities of respondents favor Israel over the Muslim terrorist groups. This is SRN News. YouTube has appealed a landmark social media addiction lawsuit verdict.
19: The jury found YouTube and Meta negligent in March in a case involving a young woman who claimed social media addiction worsened her mental health. Jurors awarded the woman $6 million in total damages after the five-week trial concluded. YouTube's lawyers filed the appeal days after Meta had already filed its own appeal. Both defendants had filed post-trial motions asking the judge to toss out the jury's verdict and for a new trial. The judge denied those motions in early June. Keith Peters reporting.
14: Heat that hit Europe exceptionally early and hard this year appears to have led to a spike in deaths as well, with more than 10,000 additional people dying at the height of the heat wave than would normally have lost their lives in a normal year, according to figures being processed. Measures of what researchers call excess mortality, that's the difference between the normal numbers and the actual number this year, spiked in the June. This is SRN News.
20: 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In a world where good news is hard to find, WAVA and One Heart DC present Good News for the City. We're here to share the good news of the gospel of Jesus Christ and what his body, the church, is doing to spread this good news in the Washington, D.C. metro area, including Northern Virginia, Maryland, and D.C. As Jesus said in John 17, "Father, that they may be one, just as we are one." Welcome to Good News for the City.
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22: Hello again, everyone, and welcome to Good News for the City on this weekend. My name is Brian Bales, and once again, you're listening to the broadcast radio partnership between WAVA Radio 105.1 FM, or however you listen, via the internet or your smart speaker, and of course, Good News for the City. 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I got to get that right, Tim. Thanks for being back in that way. But he is the Vice President for External and Government Relations at Focus on the Family, and he is the author of a fairly new book called What Really Matters, Restoring a Legacy of Faith, Freedom, and Family. 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You don't necessarily have to hear that conversation to understand this one, but it will flesh it out just a little bit more as we continue this conversation about restoring faith, freedom, and family in a divided and uncertain culture. Welcome back to the show, Tim. Glad to have you here.
23: It is so great to be back with you, Brian. Thanks so much.
22: You know, in the last time that we talked, I found it super interesting that you pointed to a time that started a lot of challenges here in our world and our culture that maybe many people would not have seen. I think lots of times when we think about historically bothersome things, we can look to maybe a regime change, or we can look to a new set of blank, a new set of this. But you pointed us back to 2010. In 2010, it was when this thing called the smartphone came out, and those sort of problems that came out of a good idea, still a good idea, but the tool often misused. But let's go back even farther than that. You've written several books. I mentioned the last time we were together, some things that happened in the 1960s. And there are some foundational values that our country was started on. Maybe people don't interpret them the same. Maybe they didn't necessarily believe them all in the same way. But we were pretty much all on the same page about certain things. And we'd all agree at some point, we're not on the same page anymore. When do you feel like, in your particular opinion, people in America and the American idea began to drift a little bit from those foundational values?
23: Well, I'm very honored we're starting there, Brian, because I think this is so important. And you know, and when you're listening to us today, whether you're a progressive or a conservative, I think one big thing we all have in common, which is that we, at least one time in our lives and probably multiple times in our lives, have heard someone say we've never been this polarized. I can say categorically that that is utterly untrue. And let me demonstrate what I mean. I'm a Lincoln man, you know, and Lincoln believed you couldn't just assert, you had to demonstrate. And here's what I mean. In the American Revolution, I mean, here we are in the 250th year of America's birthday. The French don't know when they were born. The Spanish don't know when they were born. The British don't know when they were born, but we know when we were born. We were born at about 3 o'clock in the afternoon on July 4th of 1776. And the reason I start there, and I think this is very important in light of your question, is that for all the polarities and polarization, say, of the founding era, and also the polarities and polarization of the Civil War, I mean, we have to remember, you know, if Abraham Lincoln had lost the election in 1864, his opponent promised to sue for peace, and we would have ipso facto become at least two countries and maybe three. That's called polarization. Or over 700,000 Americans lost their lives in the Civil War. I mean, brothers and cousins were shooting each other at point blank range in peach orchards. And of course, you mentioned the moral and social revolution of the 60s and 70s. Here in Washington, D.C., you know, parts of the city were burned to the ground in 1968. That's not very long ago. That's called polarization. The Vietnam War, 57,000 Americans were killed. Not long after the Watergate scandals, we had our first president ever resign. That's major polarization. What is it about polarization in 21st century America that is different from all of the others? What's different is that we now have a very aggressive, progressive secularization. It is almost tangible that if you are a young person or an old person of faith, you are often warned, keep it at home. Keep it in the friendly confines of your church, but don't bring your religion into the public square. And of course, that's a completely false idea. The entire premise of America is a robust conversation and debate about things of the spirit in the public square. And until the 1960s and 70s, if you were a Democrat or a Republican, a progressive or a liberal, overwhelmingly, people would have been completely comfortable that by all means, you bring your faith into the public square. That is what is different about the polarization of 21st century America. And it's one of the reasons I wrote this book, What Really Matters.
22: So there was an old statement about things you should never talk about, religion and politics. So let's just say that we've taken the second one and thrown that out the window. We're talking about here down WAVA 105.1, politically type things. And I'm not talking when I say politics, left or right. I'm talking about the actual word political in some ways, opinions attached to things of state and government. But it still seems to hold religion. So when you think about secularization, I'm really intrigued from your professional opinion. Is this an either or, both and, whatever I mean? And so then I'll frame my question. You know, don't bring your faith into the workplace. Do you feel like that is a both and, because there's a belief that bringing the faith is wrong? And let's just be honest, we don't know how to talk about it anymore. We've talked about in the early thing, we don't have a good ability to have a good conversation. So we have bought in the idea that the best way to deal with something we don't know how to deal with is to just not talk about it at all. What is your, as you walk into, you walk into educational institutions all the time, you walk the halls of our government all the time. What say you?
23: Yeah, I'll tell you, that is probably the most important question that you have asked, Brian, in our two great conversations.
22: Yeah.
23: And I'm over eager to answer it. The seed that the 1960s and 70s planted that has germinated in very malevolent ways is moral relativism.
22: Mm-hmm.
23: The idea that there is no right and wrong, good or evil.
22: Except for the statement that there is no right or wrong. That's not relative, of course, as we both know, right?
23: Precisely right. The reason that Karl Marx was wrong is that Marxism is not just an economic program. The reason Marxism is wrong is that it's unnatural. It's anti-human. Marxism ultimately is not about economics or collectivism. Marxism ultimately is about the artificial way of trying to change human nature. Look, styles change, fads change. Human nature does not change. And in robust, beautiful, in the best sense, liberty-loving, freedom-loving America, the thing that makes United States of America unique out of all of human history is the robust ability to say what you believe in the public square. You can never yell fire in a crowded theater. And so I'm not an anarchist, that goes without saying, but a robust public and civil debate is what the country is all about. It's the greatness of America, and religious liberty and the rights of conscience are the DNA of the United States of America. It is not a coincidence that the very First Amendment to the Constitution is a robust defense of the things that we are talking about. It's not a robust defense of worship, that somehow if you're in the confines of your own church or synagogue or temple, that you are free to worship there. That that's not the First Amendment. The First Amendment says you can bring your faith into the workplace. You can bring your faith into the public square. You know, as you say, my vocation has been 10 years working in the United States Senate, nearly 8 years working at the White House, and the last 18 years here at Focus on the Family, all in Washington. And I have done so as a Christian all of the time. And I've been able to do so as a Christian all the time because of the constitutional protections. That's the greatness of the Constitution. And in this 250th year, it's the greatness of the catechesis of the Declaration of Independence, which is the portal way to the brilliance of the power of the law in the Constitution. And all Christians and all people of no faith find that in the United States of America, there's a reason there's no religious test to hold public office. There's a reason that there's no established national church, because our founders wanted a robust public space for the freedom of conscience and religion. They were pro-religion. They knew that if you wanted to have liberty and freedom over time, you had to have moral excellence in the people and in the leaders. And in the American experience, decidedly, virtue and moral excellence comes from the Judaic Christian faith.
22: So if you're joining us now here on Good News for the City, I'm having a conversation with Timothy Gagline. He is Vice President for External Government Relations at Focus on the Family. And the book we're talking about that he's recently authored is called Restoring Faith, Freedom, and Family for the Next Generation. The title before that is What Really Matters. That's the subtitle I just gave you when it talks about restoring. And in our last time together, this is part two of a conversation, we talked a lot about family. And I don't want to go away from that. Folks, I want you to go back. If you didn't hear it last week, hear the podcast. You can pick up on WAVA.com and do that. But I do want to maybe take it in a little bit different direction, and this is a little bit on the fly based upon some things you said. I think as people, we are most excellent at applying the wrong solutions but understanding the right problem. So if we go back to Marxism, in many ways, it understood a problem. It was a wrong solution, a wrong to the right diagnosis of things. And we certainly believe as people who follow Jesus Christ that the one who made us, God who put us together, knit us together in our mother's womb, who holds chapter one says, the world together in his hands, he is the best one designed to tell us how we should function and bring the right solutions, even when we have the right diagnosis. And so sometimes, though, as Christians, and I engage this often, I'm sure you engage it at levels I don't engage it to much more than I do, that I talk to Christians and they're like, I really want to do this, but I don't know how, or I've seen it done so poorly. Let's start with the easy part. What mistakes do you often find that when Christians think about culture and they diagnose some problems correctly, they may even read your book correctly, that they make when it comes to them now engaging the culture around them that God has called them to engage?
23: The centerpiece of What Really Matters is based on a premise that Daniel Patrick Moynihan, a late great senator from New York State, asserted. And what he said, Brian, is that the principal difference between conservatives and progressives is the following. Pat Moynihan said that that conservatives or traditionalists believe that if you want to impact the course of America, you have to begin with culture. Mm-hmm. And he said the principal difference is that progressives and liberals believe that if you want to impact the future course of America, you have to begin with politics. And I believe very firmly that Pat Moynihan was absolutely correct, because politics is not going to resolve the biggest issues facing America. Mm-hmm. And the single biggest issue facing America is a spiritual crisis of historic proportions. Government is never ever going to save a marriage. Government is never ever going to tuck a child into bed at night. And the false accusation that somehow Silicon Valley or Wall Street or Washington, D.C. or Hollywood has kind of the top-down solutions for these kind of very deep questions is false. It's like betting against gravity. In my view, we have to start organically. If we want restoration, regeneration, and renewal, we have to begin at the most local level. And this is where the role of churches and neighborhoods and community groups that are closest to us, this is where they can have the biggest power for good in the restoration of America. You know, Brian, when you and I met, I said that day something that I believe even more firmly now, and a thing that I champion in my book, What Really Matters, which is the following, that any church and any, I'm being very careful here, but I really mean what I'm saying, in humility, any church that does not have a specific ministry targeted at young American men and a specific ministry aimed at young American women is an incomplete church, because in this generation, the rising generation of young Americans, they do not know, by and large, the idea of the natural nuclear family. They are confused and confounded by what is a marriage? What is a healthy father figure or a healthy mother figure? I was in a debate a few months ago in which I said parenting is a perfectly good word, but better words are mothering and fathering. There are two sexes. There are not three or more. And mothers and fathers bring something unique to that relationship. Men and women, masculinity, femininity, these are extraordinary gifts from God. You know, we need to go tell a new generation the importance of the first principles. And I think we're going to do it. I think we already have a quiet revival among young men and women who want something different and better. They have lived through enormous amounts of brokenness and dysfunction.
22: You highlighted something just a moment ago that I want to circle back to if I can. I didn't hear you at all implying that you're saying that followers of Jesus Christ should not be involved in government, take a job there. But what I did hear you say, and correct me if I'm wrong, is the inaccurate belief to think, so to speak, I'm going to make up a term, if we use Reagan's trickle-down economics, that trickle-down cultural economics, so to speak, is how this is going to work. I don't hear you saying that don't be a part of government, don't do these things, but I hear you saying it's a both and. And I think that it can very easily be this idea that, well, let's just take over government and then let's bring it all the way down through whatever form of government that you might be in. I'm not making any argument against how we should try to get Supreme Court justices or who should serve in Congress or many other branches of our government. But for people, I think sometimes it can be an easier out, because it's easier to outsource those things to the professionals, whoever the professionals are, and it's usually just not us when it's an uncomfortable moment. Like, this is great for Tim, or Brian's on the radio every once in a while. This is great for Brian. Maybe not for me. Talk to the average ordinary Christian. And first off, we know there's no such thing as average ordinary, because every single person is imprinted with the image of God and Jesus died for. They are extraordinary and God loves them. But how they see themselves, how can they make a difference right now?
23: Yeah, I'm very eager on this point, and I'm so glad you raised it, not to be misunderstood. By all means, mm-hmm. we need men and women of faith in government at every level, local, county, regional, state, commonwealth, federal. Overwhelmingly, the answer is yes. In fact, I would say, Brian, that our country, culture, and civilization is hungry for public servants who are men and women of faith. So the answer is absolutely yes. What I'm saying is what the late, great Chuck Colson asserted, which is that salvation will never arrive on Air Force One. Mm-hmm. What I mean is that we must never put such a premium on politics to save us. Remember, politics is a branch of ethics. I remember my late, great friend Breitbart. We used to have these wonderful conversations. And I used to say, you know, this phrase he used, that politics is downstream from culture. That's so powerful. That phrase is going to be used 100 years from now. And what I would say is that culture and politics are downstream from things of the spirit. That's where culture and politics come from. And so what I'm asserting, what I'm saying with great confidence and humility is that, yes, politics is important. Yes, the public square is important. But to the average man and woman who is listening to us, not everybody is called to be involved in that, whether you live in or near Washington or a million miles from it. We all are given given the gift of vocation. The central question is, why were you put on this earth? I mean, that is a beautiful challenge. And may I say, in my book, What Really Matters, over and again, what I say is that whether you are a U.S. senator or you are a farmer, whether you are a rancher, a truck driver, or the president of the United States, that Christ came to give gifts. And among them are the gifts of marriage, family, parenting, other gifts are our babies and children. Another, maybe the greatest gift, this deep sense of profound love and grace and mercy. And we have to reflect our Lord and Savior wherever He plants us in whatever our vocation is.
22: Mm-hmm. I love how you reminded us that we all have a calling. You know, that we know that God has designed us and made us uniquely in to live from that calling. Sometimes it takes us a little bit longer to find it out, but it matters. Whether it's the faithful husband that doesn't do anything from a culture perspective that seems flashy, but for 50 years, he's with the same wife. He raises good kids. He grandparents. I know there's some parts in your book about grandparenting well, and
23: yes,
22: that, you know, once they fly the coop and you're empty nest, it doesn't mean that you're free, so to speak, in some of the things. They're just different. All of these things are wonderful things that you tackle in your book. And again, if you're joining us, we are talking with Timothy Gagline, Vice President of External Government Relations at Focus on the Family, about his book, What Really Matters, Restoring a Legacy of Faith, Freedom, and Family. Of course, we want people to go out and to engage the book, buy it wherever you find books are sold. But between the time that they hear this and the time that whoever they buy it from delivers it to the front door, if they go to the old-fashioned way and pick it up in a bookstore, what final challenge would you want to leave with our listeners?
23: The final challenge I would like to leave with listeners is a set of remarks that I gave at Cornell University just before the end of the academic year. After I had spoken, after the Q&A, several of the students remained. They wanted to continue the conversation. And a young man came to me and said, I love how you championed the idea of what makes for a great life, what makes for a life of true contented and a kind of a joyful nature. And what I said was a reflection of what my great friend Brad Wilcox at the University of Virginia has said again and again, which is that marital quality is far and away the top predictor ever run across for life satisfaction. That there is something inherently great, and I mean this, really great, about finding that one person who God means for you to spend your entire life with and to invest your life in him or her. And then to consider the idea of having children and building your family. And I said that two-parent families provide significant benefits for children, and that on average, children from two-parent households have greater access to resources and opportunities, that it's not about criticizing single parents who on average overwhelmingly work incredibly hard. But the idea is that to champion family and to stand for marriage and children and to think about your life ahead in that manner is a really good way to think about what constitutes a great life. And what really matters is a summation in our beautiful nation about why that is.
22: Well, thanks again for that challenge. And thanks again for our conversations, not just today, but also last week as we did part one together, looking at your book and our conversation on what really matters, restoring a legacy of faith, freedom, and family. Again, you can get that anywhere books are sold. I asked you last week, I'll ask you again, if people want to get a hold of you, whether it's for booking to come and to speak somewhere or just, you know, hear more about what you have to say, where should they go?
23: You know, the best place is Focus on the Family. We have a very large presence online, and you'll find a lot of it there. And I write often for the Daily Citizen. In fact, some of the pieces in What Really Matters came from the Daily Citizen, and you'll find all kinds of material there. And I think you'll find a recurring narrative in the book, wherever you get it, Amazon to wherever people like to buy books. The recurring narrative, as you know, Brian, is that it's not money, but it's the the family that is the foundation of public life. And we have a real opportunity for restoration and renewal in the next 50 years. And I think we're going to see that. I think we have a challenge of a monumental work of reclamation and revival, but I think it's possible, and I want to be a part of it.
22: Well, thank you for your efforts so far, and I look forward to seeing and maybe even talking more again in the future. Of course, again, this is Timothy Gagelin we've been talking to here on Good News for the City. Go and find his book, What Really Matters, Restoring a Legacy of Faith, Freedom, and Family. That's good for any time, but especially as we think about our 250th year as a country. Hey, I love talking to you as always and hearing from you. So the two ways you can get a hold of me, comment at WAVA.com. And of course, you can call me at Christian Fellowship Church in Ashburn. Reach me on the phone at 703-729-3900. Folks, remember, there are so many things that try to tell us that they are the way to live. But we know from Scripture and the truth, from walking, living out, that is Jesus and what he's done through us, the good news, the gospel, and only the gospel that makes a way.
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14: With SRN News, I'm Bob Agnew in Washington. A member of President Trump's cabinet says he is ready to go after voter fraud.
4: Homeland Security Secretary Mark Wayne Mullen talked about election fraud.
24: If you are an illegal or you're voting illegally, we will hunt you down. We will find you.
4: In a White House briefing, Mullen also threatened fines, even prison time, for state election officials who refused to hand over sensitive voter data. Mullen's comments come as a federal judge blocked the use of DHS's updated system, citing voter privacy and the fact it can result in the wrongful purging of eligible voters. Ed Donahue, Washington.
14: New polling and election forecasts, meanwhile, are giving Republicans some fresh optimism about holding on to the House in next year's midterm elections.
25: Democrats still lead the generic congressional ballot, but a new RMG research survey shows that advantage shrinking to just 2 points, 47-45%. Analysts say soft Republican voters appear to be returning to the GOP.
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7: You probably have heard the saying, desperation is the mother of invention. What this means is that when someone is in a desperate situation, they are most likely to come up with creative solutions, inventions to solve their problem. And this has proven to be true several times in human history. It was because of the desperation and the need to preserve blood during the Second World War that led to the invention of the blood bank. When the United States military was desperate for a universally effective vehicle during the Second World War that was maneuverable and able to hold at least three soldiers at once and capable of traveling in terrains that were steep and very rough, they called on the nation's car manufacturers to submit a design. And out of this came the invention of the Jeep trucks. Even during the recent pandemic, we witnessed tremendous growth in virtual technology as we improvised ways to stay in touch with each other without close physical contact. You know, loved ones, desperation can bring out the best in all of us. But while desperation can be a catalyst to actualizing human potential, in God's economy, desperation can actually be a recipe for disaster. And the reason for this is because when we become desperate, we tend to get in God's way and try to improvise and get things done ourselves. And one thing we fail to realize when we do this is that we instantly place ourselves in a place of spiritual weakness rather than the place of spiritual strength. And the result is always failure. And quite frankly, you know, this is what the enemy of our soul wants us to do. He really wants us to get in God's way. Because every time we get in God's way, we allow him to come in. Because we depend on ourselves. And perhaps there is no other place in Scripture where this truth is so profound than in the book of Genesis. Genesis chapter 16, in the story of a man called Abram and his wife Sarah. And from this narrative this morning, we will be able to see the importance of staying out of God's way, even in desperate situation, and letting God have its way so that the result will be positive and will be a blessing to our lives. This is what brings me to this pericope of Scripture in Genesis chapter 16. Now, by way of context, it was from Aran in the region of Mesopotamia that the Lord God called a 75-year-old man called Abram. And he instructed him to leave his father's house and go to a land which he would show him. And without hesitation, this man departed. But with this instruction, God also gave him certain promises. And among those promises was the promise of a great descendant, that Abraham would be a man, a father of many nations, and out of him will come descendants, that is, as many as the stars in the heaven. So we read here that Abraham actually left and came to the promised land, the land of Canaan. 10 years into sojourning in Canaan, at the age of 85, Sarah was still barren. Now, in the ancient Near Eastern world, being barren was humiliating to an ancient woman, because being able to produce children was considered to be the essential duty of a woman. And not having a child was a source of ultimate sorrow and shame. But then the Lord appeared to Abram in Genesis chapter 15, and he reiterated the same promise that he gave him 10 years earlier, that descendants will come through Abram's loins, and that Abram's descendants will be like the stars of the sky. And there we read that the Lord entered into a covenant with Abram. So this brings us to chapter 16. And in chapter 16,

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2: Also within us, a powerful spiritual trait that will propel us towards spiritual maturity. It builds within us patience. It builds within us trust. It builds within us the potential to rely upon Him. Those things that in of ourselves we cannot fully develop the way God wants us to develop it. As such, we got to understand that it's not instant gratification in God's economy, but it's delayed gratification. And you today might say, Lord, you haven't heard my prayer. And the reason the Lord might be keeping you waiting is because the Lord is going to be, He's trying to build something that's more greater than your need. He's trying to build something within you that will outlive whatever desire you're in need of now, because those things are going to be the things that you need as a believer to be more like Jesus. So if you find yourself waiting on God this morning, don't be worried and don't be anxious. Rather, give thanks to the Lord, because He is using this period of waiting to build up some spiritual intangibles within your soul that will definitely be a benefit to you as a believer in Jesus Christ. So now the narrative continues in chapter 16, verse 1, that Sarah had an Egyptian maid whose name was Agai. Now, the scripture does not say this, but I believe at this point Sarah was desperate. And the reason I make this assumption is because Sarah at this point was around 75 years old. We know Sarah was 10 years younger than Abraham. So if Abraham at this point was around 85 years old, Sarah was about 75. And based on a woman's own ways of change and hormonal changes, we believe at this point Sarah probably was postmenopausal. And she understood that at this point she could not conceive. Though God gave Abraham the promise in Genesis chapter 15 that, listen, Abraham, out of your loins will come a seed. But then Sarah looks in the mirror and said, no, this can't be me. And I believe this is perhaps what led Sarah to begin now to improvise. And how did she improvise? She improvised based on the custom that was prevalent during the ancient Near Eastern world of our day. You know, during the ancient Near Eastern world of our day, when a wife could not conceive, she can give a maid to a husband, so that the husband will have a conjugal relationship with the maid. And the maid, if she does conceive, the baby will now be that of the mistress. So that was the prevailing social norm during the time of Abraham. So this is where it comes in, that Sarah now thought it over and said, why don't I give my maid to my husband? Now, on the surface, this could be like an ideal solution. She would not only become a surrogate mother, but ultimately now God's promise will be fulfilled, that out of Abraham's loins will now come a child. Though she would not be the mother, but Abraham will still be the one that through his loins will come the child. In other words, here Sarah was going to help God out. Sarah was going to help God to ultimately fulfill the promise that God gave to Abraham. By the way, loved ones, I need to tender to you this morning. You know, no matter how desperate you become, no matter how things get desperate in your life, always understand this. You must never lean.

your own understanding. Proverbs chapter 3 verse 5 will say, trust in the Lord with all your mind, with all your heart, and do not lean on your own understanding. Sarah here leaned on her own understanding. She thought about an ideal situation and said, Lord, I think this will help you out. Lord, I'm gonna improvise a way so that my husband will have a seed, and that seed will inherit the Abrahamic covenant. But our idea was not God's idea. Our plan was not God's plan. She needed to trust in the Lord, but at this point, she trusted in her own intuition. She trusted in her own mindset. She trusted in her own way. And loved ones, the spirit of Sarah is still very prevalent in the 21st century. That there is a lot of us that is still trusting in our own reason. There's a lot of us that is still depending on reason rather than revelation, that we know this is revelation, but yet we choose reason. We say, Lord, I think I know better than you. Lord, I think I can figure this out quicker than you can. But I'm here to tender to your loved ones. No matter how much you think you got it figured out, there are some things you will never be able to control when it comes to your plan. There are some things that you can never control. And if you cannot control it, that means that your plan is subject to other people's control. And when that is the case, it might not come to the way you intended to come. And here we're going to see the problem with Sarah's idea, that she did not think of some of the contingencies and the potentials that could happen because of the human factor. And by the way, where did Agai come from? You know, I believe Agai came because she's described as an Egyptian maid. Now, if you step back a little bit to Genesis chapter 12, in Genesis chapter 12, when Abram first arrived at the promised land, we're told there was a famine in the land and there was no food. So, but in Egypt, there was food. So in order to survive, Abram migrated and took his family to Egypt. On the way to Egypt, he became afraid that it might kill him because of his wife. So Abraham told Sarah, he said to her to lie that she was his sister. Then upon arriving in Egypt, we read that when the Egyptian actually saw Sarah, they saw Sarah was beautiful, and they took Sarah to give her to Pharaoh. And after a while, we know that God actually stepped in and afflicted Pharaoh's house with a lot of plague. And Pharaoh was able to discern that it was because of Sarah. Then Pharaoh called Abram and said, what have you done to me? Then we see here, Abram began to now confess to Pharaoh what's going on. And Pharaoh now sent Abram away. And when he sent Abram away, he gave Abram, this is the key, a lot of stuff, including male and female servants. And I believe this was probably where Agai actually came from. And this is very interesting, loved ones, because what we see again here is an observation, loved ones, that you know what? Agai actually came into the picture through deception by Abram. And we now see that, listen, what Abram did in terms of his lie will now become tomorrow's undoing. Follow me this morning, loved ones. Follow me this morning. You know that Abraham actually acquired this woman through deception. Now, ultimately, what we're now going to see is that deception now will be a fruit. And loved ones, I need to say this. You know, the lie we tell today might be our undoing tomorrow. You know, at times we might think to ourselves that, listen, I'm just going to deceive and I'm going to get away with it and I'm going to make some profit from this. But whatever you do today might be undoing tomorrow. In the case of Abraham here, Agai came into the picture. Perhaps if Agai was not in the house, perhaps if Agai was not present, Sarah would not have thought about this, right?
Oh, probably they have other maids. We don't know. But Sarah might not have told. But for some reason, she decided to choose Agar. But Agar came into the picture through deception. And loved ones, I'm going to repeat this to you this morning. Be careful of the lies you tell today, because the lie you tell today might be your undoing tomorrow. The lie you tell today might be your Achilles' heels tomorrow. Be faithful. Be truthful. Why? Because when you're truthful, you don't have to be afraid of the future, because it's going to be the same yea and yea today and yea tomorrow. And I believe that that will save you a lot of headache in the coming years. So we read here that with this, Sarah now came to Abram. And he said to Abram here, he said, verse 2, now behold, the Lord has prevented me from bearing children. Please go into my maid. Perhaps I will obtain children through her. Now, when she came up with this idea, this is key, loved ones. Abram, who knew the promise of God, could have said, wait a minute. This perhaps is not the way God intended to go. Because if God wanted me to actually go into Agar, he might have told me when he revealed himself to me in Genesis chapter 15. Abram could have raised up his hand and said, no, wife, we can't do this. We got to trust in God. We got to trust in the Lord here. But unfortunately, Abram did not do that. Because we read here again in verse 2 that Abram now listened to the voice of Sarah. This is the key. Abram listened to the voice of Sarah. In other words, Abram just surrendered and listened and concord with Sarah about a strategy. And the same thing we find in Genesis chapter 3. In the story of Adam and Eve, that God gave Adam specific instruction. Then when the woman fell into the sin caused by the serpent, she now gave the same fruit from the tree to the husband. And loved ones, I think it's important here to understand this. And I don't want to denigrate nobody this morning. But I want to let you know that at times God will give leadership certain responsibility. God will tell leadership certain responsibility. And it's the leadership responsibility to remain steadfast on whatever God has instructed them to do and to make sure that they obey the voice of God, obey the instruction of God. Oh, yes, at times the voice of reason must sound logical. The voice of reason must sound good. But we must understand that it's the revelation of God, it's the word of God that we need to stand on and we need to trust in. I believe this morning all Abram needed to do is say, Sarah, no, let's stop right here. Stop. I don't believe this is God's way. I believe God's way is going to be a miracle in your life, Sarah. But Abram listened to the voice of Sarah. And we're told that Abram, after 10 years in the land of Canaan, Abram now took Agar, Sarah's maid, and gave a maid to Abram. And this is interesting. Gave her to Abraham as wife. Now, again, I want you to pay attention to this set of verses. As a wife. Verse 3, as a wife. So implication, it says, Sarah is saying, Agar, now take my place. Not only my matrimonial bed, but take my position. Because she was desperate to have a child through her husband. She was desperate. And in her desperation, she made this call. But again, unbeknownst to Sarah, what she failed to understand is this, that she couldn't control the human factor.
Because we're told that as soon as Hagar saw that she had conceived, and she saw now that she was carrying Abram's baby, she began to despise our mistress. Loved ones, this is the human factor this morning. This is the human factor that Sarah did not anticipate. Because in her desperation, she only saw the actual. She didn't think of the potential. She didn't think of what will happen afterward. And loved ones, this is the problem with desperation. Because in your desperation, you see the actual, you see what the reality looks like now, and you assume that the same reality will be present in the next 10, 20 years, but you fail to understand that there are potentials and contingencies in life that you cannot control, and there are human factors that you cannot control. And ultimately, this might come to backfire upon you and cause you to stumble, even as in your faith as a believer in Jesus Christ. And in her desperation, she actually allowed another woman into a matrimonial bed. In her desperation, she allowed another woman to come so that a covenant of marriage can be broken. And here we see that when the plan backfired, Sarah now goes to her husband. Said to her husband, Abram, may the wrong done to me be upon you, for I gave my maid into your arms, and now she saw that she had conceived, and I'm despised in her sight. In other words, Sarah said, Abram, it's all your fault. It's all your fault. Again, I want you to pay attention to this, because this is classic triangulation. Because this is classic triangulation. This was originally Sarah's idea. She came up with this idea, but then this idea backfired. All of a sudden, Abraham, you should have done better. Abraham, is all your fault. You should have told me, don't do it. That's my own rendition. You should have told me, don't do it. But listen, loved ones, I tended to you this morning. Even your desperation, and you discover that you're wrong. Be man enough, be woman enough to accept your wrong. Be man enough, be woman enough to say, Lord, I got it wrong. That is not my mother-in-law's fault. It's not my husband's fault. It's not my children's fault. It's not my co-worker's fault. It's me that is wrong. It's me that is wrong. You need to be able to take responsibility for your own wrong. And loved ones, in a desperate situation, it's always easy to always put a blame on somebody else. And don't even try to blame God in your desperate situation. Don't even try to blame God in your desperate situation, because it's never God's fault. God will allow through his permissive will for you to have it your way, so that you can see the errors of your way. And I truly believe the reason God allowed Hagar to conceive was because God wanted Sarah to see the errors of her ways, that she was wrong in her desperation, because in her desperation, she actually stood in the way of God, and she's not going nowhere.

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5: With SRN News, I'm Bob Agnew in Washington. A member of President Trump's cabinet says he is ready to go after voter fraud.
6: Homeland Security Secretary Mark Wayne Mullen talked about election fraud.
7: If you are an illegal or you're voting illegally, we will hunt you down. We will find you.
6: In a White House briefing, Mullen also threatened fines, even prison time, for state election officials who refused to hand over sensitive voter data. Mullen's comments come as a federal judge blocked the use of DHS's updated system, citing voter privacy and the fact it can result in the wrongful purging of eligible voters. Ed Donahue, Washington.
5: New polling and election forecasts, meanwhile, are giving Republicans some fresh optimism about holding on to the House in next year's midterm elections.
8: Democrats still lead the generic congressional ballot, but a new RMG research survey shows that advantage shrinking to just 2 points, 47-45%. Analysts say soft Republican voters appear to be returning to the GOP.
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11: Hello there, and thanks for tuning into this week's show. 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And I want you to check them out when you have a chance, because they really have some great products to improve your health and the health of your family. Okay, on today's show, we're talking about vitamin D, sometimes referred to as the sunshine vitamin, but folks, here's the problem. Many of us aren't getting enough sunshine lately between slathering on those powerful sunscreens and spending more time indoors, and what it really comes down to is this vitamin D deficiency that's out there is causing an avalanche of health problems for 70% of our population, ranging from pain, loss of balance, muscle weakness, depression, increased blood pressure, arthritis, memory loss, and even a compromised immune system. And I have Dr. Michael Pincus with me today to talk about the most effective way to get vitamin D. Dr. Pincus, it's good to talk to you again.
12: Chris, it's great to be back. Thank you.
11: You know, many of you know that Dr. Pincus is a nationally recognized authority on natural and alternative health. He's a successful chiropractor. He's worked with top Hollywood celebrities, professional and Olympic athletes, and he continues to be very involved in some of today's top health concerns. And let's kind of start at the top, Dr. Pincus, and talk a little bit about what are some of the warning signs that you may be deficient in vitamin D?
12: Okay, well, part of it is how you feel. And one of the things, Chris, is being tired for no apparent reason.
11: Okay.
12: But on the reverse side of that, I've seen that a lack of vitamin D affects your sleep. Okay, another big sign is that your bones ache. Now, there's a lot of people listening who've been diagnosed with osteoporosis, which is a thinning of the bone.
11: Mm-hmm.
12: But again, a vitamin D deficiency. A big one is muscle weakness. So you try to get up from a couch, you get in and out of a car, and you're finding it more and more difficult. And that's leading to the high, high prevalence of people falling and injuring themselves.
11: Ah, okay. All right.
12: Which is a huge problem.
11: Right, exactly.
12: Another one is you tend to get more colds, especially upper respiratory problems.
11: Okay.
12: Problems with blood pressure, cardiovascular problems, digestive problems, constipation, bloating, gas.
11: Mm-hmm.
12: It's very, very common. And if you're a diabetic, there's all kinds of data about being deficient in vitamin D, and the list goes on and on. It's a huge problem.
11: What does vitamin D actually do in the body? What is it used for?
12: Well, when we use the word vitamin, it's actually kind of a misnomer because vitamin D is actually a hormone.
11: Okay.
12: And this regulates thousands of genes in the body. Everything from pain, blood sugar, immune system, blood pressure, bone strength. Plus, vitamin D has been linked to maintaining colon health, breast, prostate, and ovarian health. But I'll tell you what, the way we're taking vitamin D is all wrong. It's all messed up.
11: Well, why do you say that? Why is it messed up?
12: Well, first of all, you go to your doctor and they say, yeah, I'm going to put you on a vitamin D supplement, and it's like 400 international units, which is totally worthless. Or God forbid, if you're listening right now and you're taking a multivitamin and you think you're covered, that's why you're on 6 or 8 or 10 different prescription drugs. I'll tell you that right now.
11: Mm.
12: Because your body is not getting enough D. The other thing is that vitamin D is an oil. You don't absorb oils in your body. They're very difficult to digest.
11: Okay.
12: So I've come up with my own vitamin D, which I call Dr. Pincus's vitamin D3 formula.
11: So, Dr. Pincus, what makes your fast melt vitamin D formula so unique?
12: Well, Chris, first of all, I put 5,000 units of vitamin D3 per serving in each tablet so you can actually feel the difference. I wanted to give you enough dosage so it really goes to work. Second, I use the right type of vitamin D in my formula, which is superior and readily available so your body can digest it, and this is known as vitamin D3. And third, my formula is a fast melt tablet that's available for immediate absorption.
11: You know, you mentioned that vitamin D is an oil. So how were you able to make your formula into a fast melt?
12: Well, good question, Chris. Here's what I've done. I've worked with an advanced team of scientists, and these guys, they know their stuff, and they're using this technology to convert vitamin D, which is an oil, into a dry powder. And once they do that, they put it in this fast dissolving melt for immediate absorption and quick results that you can feel.
11: What's some of the feedback that you're getting, Dr. Pincus, from people that are taking your fast melt D3?
12: Well, I'm getting tons of feedback. You know, I've got people that email me. Here's an email from Betty, and she writes, I was diagnosed with a severe vitamin D deficiency, and she said she tried many other vitamin supplements.
11: Okay.
12: And then she discovered my D3, and she said she went back to her doctor, had her blood test, and her blood test went back into a normal range just within weeks.
11: Wow. All right, folks, I want to take a moment here to let you listeners know that if you want to try Dr. Pincus's vitamin D3 formula, there's a special toll-free number for you to call. 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And when you do call and order, you will not be automatically enrolled in one of those monthly subscription programs. This is a one-time order. So the number to call is 1-800-467-0298. And I'll give it to you again. Ready? It's 1-800-467-0298. All right, for those of you just joining us, I have Dr. Michael Pincus on the line with us today. We've been talking about Dr. Pincus's fast melt vitamin D3 formula, and this vitamin D deficiency is really an epidemic now, causing all kinds of health concerns. But the issue is, even if you're trying to get vitamin D back in your body, you're most likely taking the wrong type or the wrong form of vitamin D the wrong way, maybe not even getting enough of it. And Dr. Pincus, why don't we start here by talking about, you know, why is this deficiency such an epidemic, despite all of the awareness and the products that you see on the store shelves containing vitamin D?
12: Well, yeah, that's a good point. 70% of us in this country are deficient in vitamin D. The fact is that your body needs vitamin D. This is a hormone that should be there, and it's not there. And the statistics show that back in the 70s when we started getting cable networks and, of course, with the internet, we're not going outside, and most of us get no vitamin D from the sun.
11: What makes your Fast Melt D3 formula a much better choice?
12: Well, Chris, first of all, I put 5,000 units of vitamin D3 per serving in each tablet so you can actually feel the difference. Second, I use the right type of vitamin D in my formula. And third, I've worked with an advanced team of scientists, and they're using this technology to put it in this fast dissolving melt for immediate absorption and quick results that you can feel.
11: Now, is your Fast Melt vitamin D3 formula manufactured here in the U.S., Dr. Pincus?
12: Yeah, absolutely. My formula is manufactured right here in the USA, Chris. In fact, we have a facility that is a cGMP certified lab, which means current good manufacturing practices. And this is an FDA mandated set of rules that we follow. As a matter of fact, just recently the FDA came in and did an inspection, and they said, hey guys, keep up the good work.
11: Now, you mentioned earlier that there's a strong connection between vitamin D and diabetes. Talk a little bit about how your Fast Melt D3 formula could help folks that are dealing with diabetes or even at risk of getting diabetes.
12: Well, yeah, diabetes is a huge problem. And in type 2 diabetics, what we find is that there's plenty of insulin in the body, but the insulin is not recognized by the cells. And so what vitamin D3 does is it takes that problem and it seems to fix it. Now, they've studied vitamin D3 and it's improved this insulin signature by 60%. And just to give you a comparison, the most popular diabetic drug improves at 13%.
11: Wow. Now, let me ask you this, Dr. Pincus. How can your Fast Melt D3 formula help boost your immune system?
12: Vitamin D is responsible for 200 different chemicals that your immune cells produce to fight off bacteria and viruses. Listen, if you're someone that's susceptible to having any type of cold, flu, I would start right now taking one of my vitamin D3 melts every day. And one of the nice things about this is that besides your immune system being better, you'll find your energy better, you'll find less pain, less arthritic type pain, more mobility, flexibility, better muscle strength, And if you're someone who's concerned about falling, you'll have better balance and a better sense of walking, which is so important, is it?
11: So, and how do you take it, Dr. Pincus?
12: You can take it in the morning. You can take it at night. You don't need water, and you put it in your mouth, and, you know, maybe count to 30, it's gone.
11: Wow. And maybe you can share again for those that may have just joined us some of the responses that you get from people that have been taking your formula and what kind of results have they seen?
12: Let me tell you my own story. So over the summer, I didn't take as much of my D3. I was actually traveling, and I ran out of it. So what happened to me is, you know, I'm basically pain-free, but all of a sudden I started having pain in my hand. I go, what is this? This is weird. But then I realized that I had run out of my D3 formula, and I went off of it for several weeks. And the minute I started going on it, it took about 7, maybe 8 days, the pain went away.
11: Wow.
12: Crazy, isn't it?
11: That's how you know something's working, right? If you stop and the health issues come back, well, there's your answer.
12: That's the best test that anyone can listen to, especially if you're on the fence. You're going, well, I wonder if this is really for me. And what I would do, Chris, is next time you give out the number to have people order, is go ahead and order it. I know you mentioned it's a risk-free offer, and go ahead and try it yourself and stay on it for 5-6 weeks. And then if you still doubt it, then go off of it and see if anything gets worse.
11: And again, folks, I want to take a moment here to let you listeners know that if you want to try Dr. Pincus's vitamin D3 formula, there's a special toll-free number for you to call. 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And when you do call and order, you'll not be enrolled in any of those monthly subscription programs. This is a one-time order, folks. So the number to call is 1-800-467-0298. And I'll give it to you again. It's 1-800-467-0298. So what do you think, folks? Are you one of the 70% of people listening most likely taking the wrong type of vitamin D supplement? Joining us today is our good friend, Dr. Michael Pincus, and we've been talking about his fast melt vitamin D3 formula. And Dr. Pincus, what you're saying is that most of us are deficient in vitamin D. And because of that deficiency, it's causing health issues like pain, muscle weakness, immune problems, and that most vitamin D supplements are not the best form. And more importantly, it's not the right amount of vitamin D to really make an impact. Is that what you're saying?
12: Yes, it's exactly what I'm saying, Chris. It's a multifaceted problem where, one, we're not getting enough vitamin D3 in our system.
11: Mm-hmm.
12: Vitamin D3 is responsible for activating 2,000 different genes in the body, controlling everything from diabetes to hormone production to muscle strength, heart beating correctly, digestion, immune system. It's a really long list, and honestly, it surprised me because in medical school, we learned that vitamin D was necessary for the bones. We get enough being outside and in our milk, and end of story.
11: Right.
12: And for the first 20-some years of my practice, I never prescribed vitamin D. I just didn't think it was necessary. And then in the early 2000s, the studies started coming out, and now there's over 2,300 studies that just show that vitamin D is absolutely necessary. It's not just a good idea. It's absolutely necessary. It's a hormone that should be in the body, and it's not there.
11: Can you share some of that research, Dr. Pincus? And more importantly, what's the conclusion of the research related to vitamin D?
12: Well, one of the biggest studies ever on vitamin D were from the U.S. Navy.
11: Okay.
12: So I think it was like 145,000 men and women were studied, and they found that the number one non-combat reason that people died in the Navy was due to melanoma.
11: So skin cancer.
12: So I'm reading this study, you know, I kind of paused right there and I went, yeah, it makes sense. You know, people are out on the decks of ships in the equator and all over the world and they're getting the harmful UV sun rays and they're developing skin cancer. But then I read on and it said most of the victims were office workers, like clerks and people in hangers and inside. And I went, oh my God.
11: Hmm.
12: So it was a link going back to vitamin D deficiency in the body.
11: What about muscle and bone strength? Can your D3 formula help with that?
12: Yeah, it's critical. Like if you're someone that's over 50, especially, you're seeing a progression of the core muscles in your body starting to slow down. First, it's kind of a clumsiness that people kind of feel like they're getting clumsy physically. And then it's a lack of flexibility that you start to stiffen up and you feel it at night, especially if you're in bed, rolling from side to side. You wake up with your knees hurting, your legs are restless, your shoulders hurt. That's that stiffness setting in that's associated with the lack of this vitamin D3 in my formula. So if you're someone listening right now and you're having a lot of joint pain, bone pain, muscle pain, fibromyalgia, I would say start on my formula like immediately and start taking one or two of my vitamin D3s a day for the first week or two to get your doses up quickly.
11: So let me ask you about these gummy vitamins. Does that work? Can you put enough vitamin D into a little gummy bear, and is that the best way to get it in your body?
12: No, of course not, Chris. You know, they'll go to any type of lengths to try to market things that seem good, but you're taking a lot of sugar and gelatin and wax. My thing is, it's not what you take, it's what your body absorbs.
11: Well, I want to talk more about what happens when people start taking your Fast Melt D3 formula.
12: Boy, that's a really good question, because the first area that the vitamin D seems to affect is your energy, your sleep, your outlook, your moods. And then after being on it for a while, your core strength will come back. So for those of you who have slowed down, you're going to feel more energy, like physically. So it's kind of like feeling a little bit younger, Chris.
11: And who wouldn't want that?
12: Right.
11: And maybe you can share again for those that may have just joined us some of the responses that you get from people that have been taking your formula and what kind of results have they seen?
12: Well, one of the surprising ones was I gave it to my brother-in-law who had gone to his doctor and was very concerned about his cholesterol, his blood fat, and his weight. And I put him on my vitamin D3, and he went back in 3 months later, and his blood profile was perfect.
11: All right, I want to take a moment here to let you listeners know that, again, if you want to try Dr. Pincus' vitamin D3 formula, there is a special toll-free number for you to call right now. 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So that number to call is 1-800-467-0298. And keep in mind, folks, you have absolutely nothing to lose here because Dr. Pincus's vitamin D3 formula is guaranteed to be safe and effective or your money back. And when you do call an order, you're not going to be enrolled in one of those automatic monthly subscription programs. This is a one-time order. So I encourage you, the number to call is 1-800-467-0298. And I'll give that to you again. It's 1-800-467-0298. So how about it, folks? I mean, what it really comes down to here is we're not getting the right form or enough vitamin D delivered the right way, which is why we have so many of these health concerns that you probably can't put your finger on. And Dr. Pincus, I want to start just recapping here that there are a couple different forms of vitamin D, and maybe explain why the typical form that you would find in most off-the-shelf D formulas is different from what you've put together here.
12: Well, there's vitamin D2 and there's vitamin D3. And D2 is the type of vitamin D that has to be activated by your body. So it has to be converted into vitamin D3. Vitamin D3 is the activated form, so it's ready to go to work. Now, the vitamin D3 that I use in my formula, I think it's the best because I've seen the best results with myself, my family, with my patients. Plus, I've worked with the lab where the people in the lab have taken this and they test their blood every day to see how the D is going, and it's going up and out through the roof where it should be.
11: Wow. So, Dr. Pincus, I mean, who should consider taking your fast melt vitamin D formula?
12: Well, I would definitely start with kids for development and immunity. Obviously, young adults in their 20s need vitamin D to keep their immune system strong.
11: Mm-hmm.
12: Then men and women in their 30s, you're talking about heart health, immunity, cardiovascular problems start to turn on. But it's also the child-rearing years, and vitamin D for pregnant women is very, very important.
11: Mm-hmm.
12: People in their 40s, that's when, you know, you start feeling more of those aches and pains like you've never felt before. You think you're getting older. And again, it's important for your hormones and to keep yourself physically active. And of course, when you're in your 50s, you start feeling stiffer. You can't golf. You can't play tennis. You know, you start becoming aware of your body not functioning.
11: Mm-hmm.
12: And then people over 60, I just wish that every senior citizen would go on this formula. Imagine living in your senior years where you have confidence in your balance and you're able to have the energy to get things done and mental clarity. You know, this is more and more important as we go along because people are living longer, but the quality of life is not great.
11: You know, is it ever too late, Dr. Pincus, such that your Fast Melt D3 formula wouldn't be a worthwhile investment?
12: If you can see the breath on the mirror in the morning, then you know that you're a candidate for this. Because a lot of the things that people suffer from, they're suffering from a lack of this vitamin in their body. So it's never too late to try something like this. And the sooner you can get on my formula, the better odds you're going to have of having a really healthy, high energy, high mobility life from here on out.
11: Yeah, well, it makes a lot of sense. And Dr. Pincus, what can someone expect when they start taking your Fast Melt D3 formula?
12: Well, you're going to notice within the first several days that something's changing in your body because this kickstarts so many different cycles in your body that you'll start having less pain, having more energy, and having better mental clarity, better sleep. Your moods can be affected by this. Vitamin D3 is necessary to get these things running.
11: Well, Dr. Pincus, unfortunately, we only have a few minutes left. Anything else you want to share with our audience here in our final minutes?
12: For those of you listening, we've covered a lot of ground. Working with the body is tricky, as you know. And we're talking to your listeners of your show. You know, they're of all walks of life with all various conditions. And so I'm trying to give some good health advice here, Chris. The point is get yourself out of it. Get yourself on this formula and see for yourself. It's not against the law for you to try something to see if it works.
11: That's an, that's an interesting way
12: to
11: put it.
12: That's all we're doing. We're talking about nutrition. We're not talking about rocket science here.
11: Right,
12: but
11: right.
12: But there's a lot of science behind what I'm talking about. The key is to get on this formula and give it a month or two. Every day, take one of these things. And start to see improvements in your pain, your blood pressure, your blood sugar, your energy, your sleep habits. This is my appeal to your listeners. to get on this formula and try it for themselves.
11: Well, Dr. Pincus, again, thank you for taking time to be with us today.
12: Thank you, Chris.
11: All right, folks. Well, here is your final opportunity. 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
5: With SRN News, I'm Bob Agnew in Washington. The administration continues to stress its concerns about election integrity. The president on Thursday night laid out his concerns about the access that China has had to some U.S. voter information. And they also say that the Department of Homeland Security is cracking down now on things that they say are being done that could weaken election integrity in states around the country with the upcoming midterms. New polling and election forecasts, meanwhile, giving Republicans fresh optimism about holding out of the House in next year's midterms. New Jersey has become the first state in the country to charge companies with at least 50 employees annual fees of up to $725 for workers and their families who are enrolled in Medicaid. It's something could drive up the cost for employers and discourage them from hiring low-income workers, but other states are likely to follow suit. This is SRN News.
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15: Most Americans think of Abraham Lincoln and they think of the Civil War or the Emancipation. But in 1862, he signed another hugely significant piece of legislation, the Homestead Act. It offered eligible Americans up to 160 acres of land, not as a prize for the powerful, but as an opportunity for ordinary families willing to live on it, work it, and build something lasting. Why did it matter? Because Lincoln understood that freedom was not merely the absence of tyranny. Rather, freedom required responsibility, labor, stewardship, and moral courage. A free people must be given room to build, but they also must be willing to cultivate what they have been given. That still matters today. Liberty without responsibility decays. Opportunity without character collapses. Lincoln's lesson is clear. A nation stays free when its people remain willing to work, build, and steward freedom under God.
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18: 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Making Money Sense is on the air. Good morning. Welcome to the Larry Rosenthal Show, Making Money Sense. Here he is, Larry Rosenthal himself, live and in color. Well, yes, in color. Good morning.
19: In color on the radio, Chris. Well, good morning. How are you today?
18: I'm good. Everything good with you?
19: Everything's good. No question at all. Just all right. You know, very cloudy on the East Coast here with these fires that are coming out of Canada. So hopefully the wind blows it all out pretty soon. So, you know, watch out when you're outside there. But good morning, everybody, and welcome. Welcome to Making Money Sense. I'm Larry Rosenthal, and it is Open Mic Saturday, which means no questions barred whatsoever. Love to hear what's on your mind today. Anything at all about the stock market, the economy, the Federal Reserve, what's happening with oil prices now, what's going on with the tech trade all of a sudden, what's happening in your 401k plan and your financial plan. Speaking of financial plans today, we're going to do a segment on that, and I got to tell you, I am just not happy about what I hear going on in the industry. We'll get more to that, but first, let's just break down some of the market action this past week. Well, you know, chips really sold off. Then they're in bear territory from their all-time high, basically as an index. And what's happened here? The big question is the doubts on the spending of AI. Can it continue? Can the spending boom continue? And at the same time, is there still demand? Yes, there's a lot of demand, probably for the next 4 or 5 years. The stock market didn't sell off big time, like you would think. It just rotated. The indexes were down this past week. But what's interesting, though, about the indexes being down is that we saw the broader market, a lot of individual stocks were actually up for this past week. So when you look at this, you're seeing a rotation. Money didn't leave the market. Money just sort of rotated into industrials, financials, value stocks, okay, large company value type stocks, but it brought down the indexes because the indexes are so packed with technology stocks. The S&P is like 38-39% market cap is technology stocks, and when technology took a hit, it rotated to value, which was a very interesting thing. I was explaining this to a client earlier this week, and he was going, well, what's happening here and everything? He's still up because we have a balance in value. Okay. And so that's, you know, this is still, it's about asset allocation. It's about selecting the correct asset class to be in to accomplish your goals and objectives. That story's never changed. Okay. Yes, you want to be places where the market's running for sure, but don't over concentrate. Don't over risk yourself. There's really no need to be able to do that. You know, 8 of the 11 sectors in the S&P 500 this past week actually finished higher, even though the indices finished lower. Think about that, Chris. Think about the math on that. So the average stock trade is heading up, even though the indexes fell. Again, money didn't leave. It rotated a little bit. That's why you have to have balance. Will it rotate back in? Yes, it will. It's going to continue to do that. Money will find its place on the planet that gives itself the best risk-adjusted return. That's what goes on in the market day in and day out. You cannot compete but getting in and out all the time. You cannot do that. We live in a market of extremes. The market may be up 22% one year and down 18% the next, right? Or it might be up and down throughout the entire year. You know, you can see the market, you know, just this earlier this year, the S&P is up right now. Where is it here? It's up just about 8.5, just under 9% for the year. But at one point during April this year, it was down 7. You know, that's a 15-16% swing. How do you trade into that? You don't. How do you get the average long term of around 10% roughly? Okay, is you stay invested, you stay diversified, and you stay invested into the markets there. You know, past performance is no indication of future results. We all know that. But you got to have a good balanced mixture. And that conversation right there is going to roll into some things that I'm just not too happy about, and that is the financial plan, the financial planning world here. What's going on? We're starting to see paperweights on people's desks. It's amazing the comments that when I ask about new clients coming in about their financial plans, what they're not saying and what they are saying. We're going to talk more about that after the break here this morning. But, you know, all in all, when it comes to the market these days, we still have volatility as a result of energy prices, okay? The Fed is now sitting back, and they have changed the narrative to, you know what, we are more aware and we want to defend inflation risk much more so than the overall economy slowing. So there you go. The Fed is more on the restrictive side of narratives. I don't know if they're going to raise or lower this year. That's really going to depend on how oil ends up flowing. And the war with Iran right now, that's going to play out a big thing. It's changing every week. Energy prices are going up and down. Now, energy prices at the pump has dropped substantially. Let's just take a look at this inflation report we had this past week. Inflation in May reached 4.2% in July.

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2: 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I'm Larry Rosenthal. We'll be back in a moment. It's still a stock picker's market. What I mean by that is you need to be intentionally driven in the sectors you're balance inside your portfolio. So take a good look. It's halfway through the year, and the theme right now is basically diversification is back. But again, it needs to be intentionally driven. AI has still a major theme across all sectors, and it's being selectively rewarded at this particular point. It's rewarding companies that have, AI-driven critical missions, if you will. And those that can be commoditized, their stocks are coming under pressure. So, just be careful with where you're investing in these tech areas.
3: 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Larry, what's going on, sir?
2: So I want to talk about financial plan.
3: That's good. That's important.
2: I talk about that a couple times a year, and there's just been so much stuff that has crossed my desk here recently. We have to address this. What is going on in the industry? First of all, let me just sort of set the stage, level set the whole conversation here. Our clients work from a financial plan. It talks about all things wealth management, from bloodline protection and estate planning to cash flow to tax efficiencies, just market research or investment research, whatever, cash flow analysis, risk reward, the whole nine yards. And when you sit back and you take a look at working from a financial plan, it gives you insight in down the road into how much do you need in retirement. Well, Larry, I'm already retired. Okay, well, how much are you going to need throughout your retirement career for 20, 30 years, Lord willing, right? What about when you're done with your assets? Okay, and you're the beneficiaries are sitting at the beneficiary table. Is it an efficient handoff? What about bloodline protection? All this stuff goes into a financial plan. And I keep on seeing new clients come to our office, and we ask them, do you have a financial plan? Yeah, I've got a plan. Okay, where can we look at it? Where is it? It's in the cloud somewhere, or it's at my home in my desk. Yeah. When did you do your financial plan? When was it first looked at? And when was the last time you looked at the plan? And when I ask somebody, when was the last time you looked at your financial plan? This is the typical response I get. I get this response, and we have to address this. We have to really look at this. So here's the stage. New prospective client comes in. We work with clients all over the country. A lot of times it's Zoom meetings around the country or face-to-face in our offices and things like that, whatever the case may be. We asked them, do you have a financial plan? Yes. When was the last time you looked at it? Oh, I looked at my balances last Tuesday. No, not your balances. I don't care what your balances look like. When was the last time you looked at your plan? Okay. And I get, we had one a handful of years ago when we first sat down with our advisor. Okay. So here's the hard one. Is your plan a document or is it a decision? If it's just basically a document,

0: document, it's just going to sit in the drawer. A decision gets revisited. A decision on what your objectives are gets revisited all the time. A plan document that is static and sits in the drawer, what is it? A financial plan that is not alive and updated daily is out of date the next time the stock market opens and closes. It's out of date the next time there's a marriage in your family. It's out of date the next time you and your spouse decide, you know what, this is what we really want to look to do.
1: It's okay? A living, breathing document, isn't it? I mean,
0: that's my point, Chris, is it's a living, breathing document. There's no doubt about it. I mean, if your plan hasn't been touched, you know, the industry's now saying in 3 years, I'm like, no, if your plan hasn't been touched in a year, it's a souvenir. It really is. How do you know what investment strategies to do if you don't know what your finish line looks like? Do you need to get a 6% return on average year in, year out? Do you need to get an 11% return? What do you need to do? And let's stop and think about that for a second. Here's another misnomer that happens all the time in the industry. And that is people tell me, hey, you know, I've done my math. I just need a 7% return and I'm good. And I say, oh, okay, well, you're not, you know, good for what? And they say, well, when I get to retirement, if I can just average 7% in retirement, I'm good. And I'm like, you're not even asking the right question. Compound interest is a pretty fun thing to watch until the rules change. How do the rules change in compound interest, you might ask? They change once you introduce withdrawals. When you start to introduce withdrawals, the rules of money change dramatically. So back it up here for a second. There's three phases to financial planning: accumulation, distribution, and legacy planning. During the distribution stage, that's when it gets complicated. That's the most expensive stage of all this stuff. And you're looking at compound interest all the way up there, and you grow your assets all these years, and now you introduce withdrawals, the rules change. When you start to introduce withdrawals on your money, now you have to have your assets in a position that can withstand a gut punch in the market. In other words, there's not a lot of volatility on the sleeve of money you're withdrawing. So how do you know where to put these dollars? How do you analyze the best scenario for you? This is another problem that we see is people come in and they'll show us their plan. They'll show us their investments. And their investments are all geared toward growth, yet they're in the distribution stage. It doesn't match up. It doesn't make sense a lot of times. What my point is that if these things aren't revisited at least yearly, then what's worked in the past may not be working right now. And by the time you figure it out, it's a little too late.
1: Well, the economy never changes. Come on, Larry. There's nothing, you know.
0: All the time. You know that, Chris, right? It's absolutely changing all the time, okay? Look at interest rates. Look at what they're whipsawing bonds all around this year. Bonds are up and down and all around because of it. If you're in one type of bond, which is the most popular, if you're in the other type of bond, you're fine. Your portfolio is steady. You're getting a nice coupon. Okay, you're taking off risk. That actually happens, you know. So just some examples here in the financial planning world, you know, when you first sit down and architect out the plan, you know, your job as the investor, as the client, is to let the advisor know all your goals, your time frame, have a good deep discussion on risk tolerance and acceptance, liquidity needs, that type of stuff. Let the advisor then take that information, build a plan for you, show you investment scenarios and things like that. You know, hey, if you want, you can go check us out at LarryRosenthal.tv, by the way, on YouTube, and you can type in a question if you like, or give us a call this morning at 855-ROSE-123. If you want to jump in on your financial plan, you know, a lot of times financial plans work like this, where the advisor will meet with somebody and they come down the hall in the conference room and there's a 43-page color booklet passed around and it looks great. You know, our stuff updates every day, so why print it out? because it changes every day. Think about this for a second. You want to have a financial planning software that links everything in: your current assets, your held away assets, your debts, your liabilities, all that type of stuff, so that it updates every single day and you take a good look at it all. So, hey, you know, we're going to take a quick break here, but if you want to get a copy of our financial planning toolkit, we've sent out thousands of these over the years, and one of the biggest intimidating factors is, how do we put together a financial plan? What does it look like? Where do we get the information from? So this financial planning toolkit, you can use it for yourself if you want. We want to help people. If you want to use it with us, that's great. Okay, sorry, Chris, that was me. I got a new switchboard button here, it looks like. Anyway, so if you want to use it with us, that's great. 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I'm Larry Rosenthal. We'll be back in a moment with more Making Money Sense.
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1: 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Larry Rosenthal is here to take your calls. Hey, look at this, Larry. Somebody on YouTube has something for us. Let's see what it is. What age should one design and begin to monitor a financial plan?
0: That's a great question, and it's actually the earlier the better. We have clients whose kids and grandkids have financial plans with us. And it's, you know, these aren't wealthy people. They're just normal people like you and I that are working jobs. They're in their 20s, 30s, 40s, and they have a financial plan built. And it really gives an avenue to you know, it puts you in the right direction. It puts you in the right lane, by the way. You know, one of the things that I see often when talking about people in their 20s and 30s is I get this question. I actually had a client of mine. He was in his early 30s. He came in not too long ago, and he said he wanted to change his investments over to dividends. He wanted to start getting dividends. And so I'm looking at him and I'm going, well, why? Because, you know, you're only in your early 30s. What's driving this desire? And he said, well, you know, my friend, he takes interest out of his investments, and he just bought, you know, some new furniture in his house, you know. And I said, okay. I said, well, tell me about it. What do you want to do? He says, well, instead of growing the assets right now, I'd like to just get them into an income producing position so that I can supplement my income and things like that. So we went through an income analysis and debt and where he's spending money. And by the way, he was spending a little bit in some areas that he recognized. Maybe I don't need to spend as much in those areas, right? And then I explained to him.
1: Can you tell us what it was on the horses? No.
0: Just entertainment, you know, just hanging out. That's all. Okay. Single guy, early 30s. No big deal. And so he said, you know, I showed him the history of the stock market and how it's performed. And then I showed him the history of the stock market, removing the dividends. Okay. And the dividends are about a third of the long-term growth of the S&P 500. Most people don't realize that, Chris. And when I showed him that, I said, well, let's just take a look at your portfolio here. And it was small. He's starting out, no doubt about it. But then I showed him because he was like, yeah, I want to buy a couch. I want to do these other things and blah, blah, blah. And I said, well, you're going to keep the couch forever? He said, probably not. I said, well, because when you pull this little bit of dividend money out, you're now taking away the opportunity cost. And he said, what's that? And I said, the opportunity cost is this. When you move money from an invest, when you remove money from an investment, you're losing the future opportunity of growth on that investment. That's what you're giving up to purchase the couch. And he said, I got it. So now he's sitting there and he's figuring out, how do I redo my cash flow, which he's very capable of, so that he can live his lifestyle he wants, but at the same time, not interrupt his long-term objective. And this is the stuff that we hear about all the time on the internet and in that generation, that age, the late 20s, mid 30s are talking about that, you know? And I'll tell you this though, when it comes to wealth management, the financial plan, you know, people that don't review their plan, they're not lazy, okay? They're not. They're scared. Advisors that don't review clients' plans, they're not lazy. They're scared. They're scared because they don't want to look at it. They just want to sit back and go, everything looks fine, okay? Yes, sometimes when clients come in or we're doing a Zoom with a client, they'll ask the bottom line, performance, and blah, blah, blah. We've got that plan right at our fingertips as well, making sure all their goals and objectives are the same as well. But looking is how you find out. My point is, and you know, in the 30 years that I've been doing this business, I've never had a client come out of a review feeling worse than when they went in. Not once. You know, the dread is always bigger than the news. When you look at a financial plan and you dive down into it, you know, you don't have to dive down into it on every quarterly review, but periodically you want to do that. Okay. Things change, right? Objectives change, goals change, time frames change, liquidity needs, taxes, risk, the whole nine yards. It all changes. Family situations change. You want to be involved in that. You really want to understand it all when it comes to all of that. Plus it really lets you sort of, you know, the buzzword these days is level set, you know, level set where you are now and just make sure you're aligned with all your goals and your objectives.
1: That's a good, I love level set. That sounds really cool. I just have a question for you about how do you trust? I mean, because, you know, this is a big deal. Your money, your life, everything has to be sort of trusted to a financial planner. How do you just take that leap and say, I got to trust this guy. I got to read through the stuff and trust him.
0: Trust is earned every day, Chris. Okay. You know, if trust goes out of a relationship, what fun is it? Right. Okay. So, you know, you think about this, you know, how do you trust your advisor? Maybe you start with, you know,
1: track record for one thing. Right?
0: I mean, I've seen when we have clients, I can look at clients and I can see, you know, what percent of stuff that we manage. Okay. And, you know, some new clients come in and just say, take it all here. You know, we want you to do it. We've done our due diligence, or we're referred by somebody, just take it all and do it. Other people will say, you know what, I'm going to have a couple different advisors, and and some people will say, you know, I'm going to slowly move things over to you from my old advisor or from myself doing it. It's all different. You know, there's no right or wrong way. All relationships are different. But at the end of the day, the financial advisor needs to have a fiduciary responsibility. We have those types of licenses, you know, the RIA type, you know, scenario there. And so we have fiduciary level accounts. So that just starts off, you know, setting the bar pretty high versus a suitability account or a commission driven type of a relationship. That's not what it's about. Not at all. And so that financial plan can do multi-generational planning. And here's something too, you know, I know I'm going on and on, I'll change the subject here after the break, but about financial plans. We have actually sat down and identified 130, I guess, touch points, 130 data points, or 130 data points and conversations that can go into a financial plan. I have yet to have somebody do them all, okay? But believe it or not, most people touch on 64 points inside of a financial plan. 64 points. All of those points then are geared to match your investment objectives and goals up with the investments that you have. How do you know what you own? That's the bottom line right there. You should be able to look inside your accounts and know what you own and how they're moving toward your investment strategy there. So, you know, we've got another question here. What age should you begin or design? I think it was the same question there. The earlier, the better. There's no doubt about it. You know, the earlier, the better. You know, let's expand then on younger people again. This is the second question we've got. It's the second time today we got the same
1: type
0: of question.
1: How do you get started? Yep, that is a good question.
0: How do you get started? You know, people start making money when they get out of high school or college, right? They get their first job, whatever the case may be. In schools, if you don't seek it out in high school and if you don't seek it out in college, you get out in the working world. You don't even know how compound interest works, you know? So we really need to get educated on understanding it. And you can bottom line a lot of this stuff. I was in the bank the other day, and I was the manager of the bank was talking to me about some stuff, and I actually was showing her things in her 401k plan and explaining to her, you know, you got to – anyway – people don't understand unless you're involved in it about compound interest. One of the secrets of wealth is not your rate of return now. The biggest secret is the acquisition of shares, the accumulation of shares. You just want to keep obtaining shares, okay? If I was in my 20s, Chris, or my 30s, I would try to figure out a way if I could just buy a couple of more shares every time I'm putting money in. That's really what the scenario is. And look, this is not about getting rich, okay? This is not about getting rich at all. This is about stewardship. This is about the ability that you have through education and working with a good professional on making things just a little bit easier down the road, not only for you in retirement, but your kids in college and your next generation and things like that. You know, Proverbs 23:4-5 says, do not wear yourself out to get rich. Have the wisdom to show restraint. Cast but a glance at riches, for they are gone, for they will surely sprout wings and fly off to the sky like an eagle. Okay. You know, if you're trying to do all this stuff so that you get rich and hoard, that's not what it's about, okay? How are you going to grow your wealth so that you can enjoy the value out of life from your work and savings and things like that? And I submit this, that most people can save money, but they're just choosing to spend it now. And that's you know, pretty much the deal right there. So anyway, the financial plan, if you want to get a copy of our financial planning toolkit, shoot us out an email at my website, LarryRosenthal.com, or go on the YouTube channel this morning at LarryRosenthal.tv. Hit subscribe while you're there. Ask for the financial planning toolkit. Bob will send it out to you next week if you just leave your email address there. It's not a problem at all. That'll start you down the road to really building and constructing your own financial plan.
1: I got a question Larry. Go ahead. When we're thinking about spending the money that we've worked so hard all these years to earn, but then we've got this sort of mentality is – I got to save, got to save, got to save. Got to switch it, that mentality in your head, and you're like, I don't want to spend it. But now you've got plenty, so you could spend it. So how do you change that mentality and twist the arm?
0: You know, it's a work-life balance, Chris. You know, and I've seen this over the years. I've seen a pretty wide extreme on it. I've seen people with a pretty strong wealth position, you know, being very, very frugal in their retirement years because their ultimate desire is to pass as much on to their heirs. And so they're giving up lifestyle choices. Well, maybe that is their lifestyle choice, but somebody's probably going to spend a lot of their money in ways that they wouldn't want. You know, 70-some% of inherited money doesn't make it to the grandkids. 96% of inherited money doesn't make it to the great-grandkids. So just think about that. Somebody's going to end up spending a good chunk of your life savings if you don't. So how do you spend it? Do you just, if you have extra money, do you just go out and spend it just to spend? Well, is that being a good steward with it? How are you using the wealth that you've been blessed with to reach into other people's lives? You know, because in the end, Chris, the only thing that you can really leave somebody is the values that touch their heart in the relationship that you have. Money is one thing, right? Go earn some more. You can always get more, right? But it's the relationships that's important. So to answer your question specifically, it's a life work. It's a life spend. It's a life save and invest balance. You know, I think that everybody's going to find their different level of that. And you get into behavioral finance now, which is a whole scenario there. Could do a whole show on that. Behavioral finance, you know, you take somebody who's spending a lot their entire life, they're in credit card debt, they don't have much saved in retirement, they're not going to change. Versus you take somebody else who saves every nickel they can possibly save for the future, and when the future arrives and knocks on their door, they're not going to change. They're not going to go get that new thing or stuff like that. You know, one interesting thing for people that I find when they really in tune into their financial plan, and this is we'll do this before the break here, is a really interesting scenario for people that follow their financial plan, understand at some point in life you're going to slow down. So we kind of break it up into our go years, our no-go year, or our go-go, our slow-go, and our no-go years in retirement. And I've had many conversations like this over the years, which is, hey, Larry, you know, we're in our 60s and early 70s now. We want to spend a little more during this decade than we know we should, but we want to enjoy that life. What does it look like if we just double up our spending for the next 10 or 12 years in retirement, let's say from 60 to 72 or whatever, okay, and then pull back to what our normal needs are and run out the financial plan? That's the value of a financial plan right there, because now you're able to attack a couple of goals, which is lifestyle desires, not running out of money and passing assets on to heirs. So again, financial plan can be a lot of value in all of this when it all comes, you know. So anyway, big proponent in that, and my point is that the industry is really letting this thing slide, and it is so valuable and so important. It really is. Suppose you want to quit your job. You just say, you know what, I just can't deal with the stress anymore. Get me out of the stress job. I want to go to Home Depot and sell screwdrivers 3 days a week, Monday, Wednesday, and Friday. How much do I need to make? I'm 57 years old. How much do I need to make? Can I do it on something like that? I want to spend more time with my grandkids. I'm 63. You know, how do I get out of the stress job? All that type of stuff. All those types of things are built into this financial plan. So, hey, give us a ring. It's Saturday morning. Give us a call, 855-ROSE-123. That's 855-767-3123. I'm Larry Rosenthal. We're back in a moment with more Making Money Sense.

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1: 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Dr. Larry Rosenthal, who's here in studio with us. Larry.
2: Chris, you know, I touched on something here talking about inheritance in some of the questions, and I just looked up some stuff pretty quick in the break here. I was pretty close on those numbers, and this is pretty interesting too, that it's a study by a guy named Roy Williams and Vic Pracer, preparing for heirs and talking about, you know, 70% loss in the second generation. So from, you know, think about it, Chris, 70% of the time, the kids of a client will run out of everything that they inherited. And 90% of the time, the grandkids will, if the kids pass it on. And so you take a look at that and just look at the boomer generation right now. There's a few trillion dollars to pass on. Okay, these inheritances aren't small in a lot of cases. You know, it's a few million dollars. You know, you receive a few million dollars from your heir, from your parents when you're in your 40s or 50s, or 60s or something like that. And there's a 70-some percent chance that your kids aren't going to see that money. And how do you deal with that? You know, what's the psychological thing? You know, maybe you're doing well, maybe you're working, you know, that type of thing, and then boom, you receive this windfall, and sometimes it acts like all the money in the world. I know somebody that's actually happened to, and they went through the money. It's very sad, by the way. And so, you know, this all goes into a multi-generational plan. You know, there are ways that when you're looking at your kids and you go, you know what, they're fine. Child number one, we can give him or her 100% lump sum, no worries. Child number two, we might need to protect them from themselves. Maybe it drops into a trust with distribution rules, you know, things like that. Maybe it matches a certain percentage of your income for a period of time before you get into principal capabilities, you know, things like that. People need to understand that, you know, money in the right hands is a good tool. In the wrong hands, it can, you know, it can change a lot of people and things like that. So looking at your estate planning, you know, where does it all start? It starts with the beneficiary form. Is the beneficiary form set up the way you want it to be set up? You know, that's part of the whole financial plan, is we review our beneficiary forms with our clients each year. Well, why, Larry, when nothing changes? Well, you know, has your company ever updated software and things got lost? That happens too. I've actually seen that happen with a company once where we're looking at the beneficiary form and they're going, well, that's not what we have on record. And so we had to do a new form for them, you know? So all those types of things get re-looked at and done, you know, when you're sitting down, taking a good dive, deep dive into that financial plan there. Hey, if you'd like to follow us and see how the show is live streamed on YouTube, go to LarryRosenthal.tv on YouTube right there. Well, I do have an announcement to make too, by the way. Kind of an exciting announcement. You know how every month we do our monthly webinars, you know, on Roth conversions, estate planning, you know, what's going on in the markets, you know, all that type of stuff, right? We do that every month. And traditionally, the last few years in June, July, and August, we do a live demonstration on our financial planning software. We did that in June, and it went off very, very well. We have one coming up here on July 30th, but we're changing it. I want to make a change. And the reason why is we're upgrading our software packages now. We've upgraded to some different platforms, some different programs, changed a whole lot of things. We have that going on in our office right now. So I'm going to just postpone our July and August webinar. And the reason why is because in September, now this isn't on the website yet, but it will be soon. In September, we are going to have weekly webinars on how to use all the new portals, all the new software that we're getting. We're getting a huge update, huge upgrade in our software capabilities, and it's all aimed at client care. So stay tuned for that. And those of you that are not clients of our firm, you can watch it as well and see what it is. This is software we've been looking at for years, and we're biting the bullet, making a move on that software. And it's really a gorilla in the industry. It's single sign-on. You can do all kinds of stuff with it. So stay tuned for that. We're going to be doing 4 webinars in the month of September, 1 a week, 2 times a day, noon to 1 and 6 to 7 p.m. Eastern. So you'll see some live demonstrations. So again, we're just postponing our July and August one. You'll start hearing more about it. You'll start seeing it in some releases that we'll be sending out as well. So, hey, we're going to take another quick break here. Give us a call with anything on your mind today. 855-ROSE-123. That's 855-767-3123. Back in a moment with more. Making money.

0: if the market drops in value, then your income that you're pulling off may have to go down in order to protect principal in the future. On the other side, the market side of it is going to increase your income as the market goes up. And that could be the same with the annuity on the rider protection. My point is this, is that as we're starting to spin around here and get confused about all of this, you know, the big picture is how do I generate income in retirement years and still maintain capital appreciation growth on the shares that I own, whether it's inside an annuity, if it's in bonds, if it's in market strategies to generate income, or if it's in dividend income.
1: 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Those phone lines are open and ready for your call, 855-ROSE-123, or drop something in that chat so we'll get that up on the air here too as well, and Larry will answer those questions. Larry.
0: So we've talked a lot about the financial plan today. We kind of really drilled that down on how it's a cornerstone, how it's a lot of it's very important in your overall success probabilities. So what questions should you ask a financial advisor? You're going to interview a financial planner. What do you want to know? You know, one of the first questions I would ask is, are you a fiduciary? What does that mean? You know, are you a fiduciary according to CFP guidelines? What's the story here? You know, how do you work with clients' advisory type of accounts? Is it commission oriented? Is it fee only? Is it asset based? How does it work? Another question I would ask is, how are you compensated? Do you charge me a fee, an hourly fee, every time we talk, every time we sit down and review things? You know, our industry is set up in such a way that the answer to all these questions could be yes. You know, we're allowed to charge fees by the hour. We do sometimes. Clients want to come in for a consultation, you know, or people that aren't clients want to come in for a consultation, we'll charge them an hourly fee. What about a flat fee to build a financial plan? Yeah, people can do that as well. What about doing an investment that's based off of commissions? Yep, people can do that also. What about an investment that, you know, is not based off commissions, but it's a fee? Yes, people can do that as well. So ask the advisor, the planner that you're interviewing, how are you compensated and are you a fiduciary? What are the licenses you have, right? Another question is, what are the all-in costs? If I'm going to do a financial plan with you, if I'm going to work with you, what are my all-in cost? What is it going to cost me for the investments? What about my reviews? How often am I going to have reviews with you? And is there an additional cost for spending the time on those reviews with you? You know, so advisors work all different ways when it comes to this. In our firm, we don't charge, just FYI, we don't charge for client reviews or phone calls or communication or anything like that, okay? Sometimes we'll do a one-time planning setup fee to build a financial plan. Many times we don't, but sometimes we do. You know, it just depends on what's going on, you know, what the client is looking for when it comes to that. Here's some real deep questions that you really need to ask, getting down into it, you know, below the surface, if you will. What's your investment philosophy? How is that advisor driving the returns in your portfolio to help you accomplish your objectives along the way? Are they managing the money themselves? Do they only buy stocks? Do they only buy mutual funds or ETFs? Is it a combination of all of those? What about other products, other strategies that are available in the industry? Do they use those? What's been their track record? Do they pass off the money management to a third party? Do they buy off-the-shelf pre-built portfolios? One size fits all for everybody. How do they go about doing it? Can they defend what they own in their portfolios and the reasons why? How do they screen for these investments? These are a lot of questions that people need to know when it comes down to really taking a look at what, you know, what's inside this relationship with the financial advisor.
1: You guys still have that big meeting where everybody sits around a table and gets on the computer and looks at all that stuff every week. And you guys have a lot of, you do that once in a while, right?
0: Chris, our investment policy team.
1: Yeah, it's crazy, isn't it? It's big.
0: We meet every day.
1: Oh, okay. Okay.
0: Okay. We once a month, our process is once a month. We all have our different assignments throughout the month on research, and it rotates every single month. And then once a month, we come in and we all sit down and we analyze the entire economy, the markets, our investments. We send off our investment portfolios that clients are actually in. No client names, obviously, but we send them off to different major fund companies, and the firms analyze them, and they put it through their whole system, and they analyze it all for us. So we do that once a month on the research end of things. And then every morning from 8:30 in the morning, we're on a Zoom call talking about our holdings, our market, you know, the markets, the economy, what are we looking at? So that happens all the time, and we're watching it all the time. It's up on the screen. So we know what our clients own, and we know why they own it, and we know how it's working inside each one of our clients' personal financial plans. That's the objective of all this, okay, is to really make sure that what you own is you know, kind of pulling in that singularity of purpose inside the financial plan. Because if it's not, then why do you have it? You know, what's the purpose of it if you can't, you know, delineate the purpose? I mean, and we see that all the time. We see that all the time. You know, we believe in product diversification. We like mutual funds, ETFs, individual stocks, bonds, you know, and other vehicles as well. What we often see sometimes is people coming in with just a bucket of mutual funds or just a grab bag of ETFs in the different indices, and that's it. There's no thematics in there. There's no, you know, why are you here? Well, because
1: I want to make money, Larry. I want to make money.
0: Yeah, that's what the allocation says to do. Even if that piece of the market is way behind, is not doing anything. Well, why are you still there? You know, I mean, so, you know, and that goes to, again, interviewing the advisor on how's the management. Active management, passive management, is it strategic rebalancing? Is it tactical rebalancing? What's the story? How does it all work with all of this? You know, people, there's a lot involved with it all, and it all aims at the financial plan. And you know, I just really can't stress enough about the financial plans. And let me tell you, there's a lot of advisors that are very successful, and their clients are successful too, and they don't have a financial plan. It to me, there, you know, there's a lot of things that are left behind.
1: I would push back. I'd say, Larry, they can't be really that successful because they don't have a plan, because they don't know what their goals are. They don't know what their future is, right? I mean, how can you be successful?
0: Well,
1: I mean, I know you said that. They make a lot of money.
0: See, when we ask a new prospective client, why are you here? What's going on? You know, what are you seeking? What can I help you with? How can I serve you better for you and your family and stuff like that? You know, so there it's all over the place with it all. And, you know, what about your tax allocation strategy inside your financial plan? Do you have a program that's monitoring tax loss harvesting for you throughout the year, driving value to your tax return, different things like that? What about trading? How are trades made? Do you have to pay ticket charges for the trades, or is it free? You know, where's the decision process? Does the advisor call you before there's trades made, or does he or she just go ahead and make those trades? How does it work? You know, what does the advisor benchmark themselves against? What are they comparing themselves against? That's an interesting question that comes up often, which is, you know, how do you perform against the markets? And, you know, it's kind of an interesting answer that I give people all the time when they ask that. I go, hey, some years we do better, some years we do worse, but it doesn't really matter. That's the wrong question. And people are like, well, what? I said, what we're in competition with is your financial plan. If your financial plan says you need to earn 7.5%, then we're going to try and design investment strategies to do that and keep your risk low. If your plan says you need to earn 10.5, we're going to try and accomplish that for you. Okay. But you know what? When you sit back and you take a look at the long-term average of the stock market from 1926 through recently, it's just about 10%, slightly over 10%. How many years since then, in 102 years, has the market actually done 10%? Only a couple of times. That's the average. The market's higher or lower, right? The market's higher or lower. In order to get that average, you got to stay invested the whole time. So we're in competition with our client's financial plan. We want to make sure, I call it the blue graph, that your blue graph is going bottom left, top right. You're not going to run out of money, okay? That's what the real deal is. So that's one of the first things that we really educate people on is, yeah, the markets are going to do what the markets do. Some years we'll outperform, some years we won't. But what we want to perform to is the success of your personal financial plan. That's really the big deal right there. And that's what people need to keep their eye on, you know, as far as all that goes. So when you're talking about benchmarks, yes, we grade against benchmarks all the time. We do that. And we grade it, and that helps us with risk and volatility and all kinds of fun stuff with it all. But the biggest thing is your financial plan and the objectives of all of that. So, hey, I know we're coming down to the last few moments of the show here. You can go to my website, and if you like, click on our request to get our newsletter. We're changing that around as well, which is kind of exciting too. So a lot of change going on, but a lot of real good change. And we'll be happy to send that out to you also. So stay tuned next Saturday. You can catch us again here on Making Money Sense, Larry Rosenthal Show, Making Money Sense. 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
8: With SRN News, I'm Bob Agnew in Washington. At a reception with President Trump on Friday, FIFA President Gianni Infantino said the World Cup tournament achieved its mission of bringing people together from all corners of the world.
9: Everyone enjoying the game with happiness, with joy, with peace, and the American dream, Mr. President, came to reality. We united the world.
8: New records released by Senate Republicans week are now raising questions about whether former special counsel Jack Smith accessed congressional text messages after previously testifying under oath that he did not. Homeland Security officials say election security remains a top priority for the Trump administration. They're doing more now to make sure that the ballots that are handed in are indeed authentic. More on these stories can be found at srnnews.com.
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13: As teens gear up for school, sports, and college move-in, parents should be aware of meningococcal disease, an uncommon but serious illness. Often referred to as meningitis, anyone can contract it, but it's most often caught by teenagers. It can spread through certain everyday activities like sharing drinks or utensils, kissing, or living in close quarters. Among those who contract meningitis, about 1 in 10 will die, sometimes within 24 hours. 1 in 5 meningitis survivors will suffer long-term consequences, including hearing loss, brain damage, and limb amputations. And while teens may have received vaccination against meningitis groups A, C, W, and Y when they were younger, they could be missing vaccination against meningitis B, which is currently responsible for over 40% of cases over the last few years. Joining us again today to share his clinical and personal perspectives as a pediatrician and father of seven is Dr. Michael Milovsky. We're also joined by meningitis survivor Jamie and her mom, Patsy, to talk about the devastating impact of the disease and to help empower parents. Welcome, everyone, to the Life-Changing Weekend.
14: Thanks for having us.
13: So, Doctor,
15: yes, thank you for having us.
13: Yes, ma'am. Dr. Milovsky, what did I miss here? What is meningitis? And while we know teens are most at risk, are there any other groups susceptible to it, more susceptible to contracting it?
14: So meningococcal disease, which is more commonly known as bacterial meningitis, is an uncommon but serious illness that can cause permanent complications or even death, sometimes within 24 hours. And about 1 in 10 people who contract meningitis will die. And among survivors, 1 in 5 will suffer long-term consequences, including hearing loss, brain damage, and limb amputations. And although anyone can get meningococcal disease. This is particularly relevant for parents to know before sending their teens off to college, given that among teens and young adults, 16 through 23-year-olds have the highest rates of the disease. So even if your teen or young adult is healthy, certain everyday behaviors that are common in college, like kissing or sharing food, sharing utensils or sharing drinks, coughing or living in close quarters like dormitories, shared apartments, or even military housing, can spread the bacteria that can cause meningitis. So that's why it's so important for parents to have a conversation with their teen's doctor about bacterial meningitis risks and vaccination.
13: And it really comes on fast, doesn't it?
14: Very fast. That's what makes it so dangerous.
13: Yeah. And what are some symptoms that folks should be on the lookout for straight away?
14: What makes this hard is that the initial symptoms in the first few hours can look exactly like a common viral illness or the flu. A lot of fatigue, headache, muscle aches, body aches. But the difference is that this can rapidly progress to a critical illness in the matter of hours.
13: Jamie, tell us about your experience contracting meningococcal disease.
15: Yes, of course. When I got sick with meningococcal disease, I was an average student. And I'm not talking about my grades. I'm just talking about health-wise and activity. I went to class every day and was staying up late, whether it was hanging out with friends or actually studying to pass. And I got sick. I was at a friend's house and I just wasn't feeling well. And yeah, my first onset symptoms were very flu-like, just as Dr. Malofsky was saying. I didn't think of anything being too serious about it. But then the next day, it was significantly worse. I couldn't retain any warmth. I was shivering down to my bones. I couldn't really walk. I was holding myself up against the walls to walk. And we decided to, go to the hospital. Yeah, definitely a good idea at that point. And by the time I got there, everyone had a "this is serious" face. And I could tell by their behaviors of how fast and quiet it was what was happening in front of me. And they put me in a semi-medicated coma. And they put me on dialysis because there was a nurse there that guessed I had meningococcal disease. And they were right. And I'm very lucky for that guess to have happened because, as the doctor was saying, it's commonly misdiagnosed because flu symptoms, it's hard to diagnose as meningitis or meningococcal disease. But with my lens being sensitive, it was very lucky. And by the time I got out of the hospital, which was 7 months later, I had all my fingers and both my legs below the knees amputated in order to survive. So in those first few weeks, I saw my limbs basically decay before my eyes. My body, I was incapable of anything. I had nurses roll me side to side just to prevent bed sores. So meningococcal disease really has taken a big turn in my life. I guess you could say it was a life-changing experience. Mm-hmm. And that's why we're here today, because we learned that no one else should go through what we did. And I was curious because I didn't know anything about this disease. And I was like, there's got to be other people who also don't know. And so we're grateful to be talking with you, Thomas, and sharing our message, sharing our story with your viewers out there in hopes that they become proactive. And we are here to provide resources for everybody who's listening.
13: Jamie, how long ago did this happen to you?
15: So I was 20 years old. So this was in 2008 when this happened.
13: Okay. Dr. Malofsky, how is testing done for this? And how could what happened to Jamie possibly have been prevented?
14: So testing, when someone comes in super sick and people suspect it, there isn't a rapidly available test. There's only suspicion and things to show that your body is in shock. They can do a spinal tap to look for signs of inflammation around your brain. But the test to specifically identify meningococcal disease take time. So it really is about someone suspecting that this is what you might have and initiating treatment. And even if they do initiate treatment, a lot of people who present with this still don't make it because it moves that fast. And as far as prevention, the most important step that can help protect your child or your teen is meningococcal vaccination.
13: Patsy, tell us, about Jamie's illness from your perspective.
16: Well, as a parent, you send your child off to college and she's so excited and, living her dream life. But then also, as a parent, you're not ready to be receiving a phone call that says you need to get to the hospital immediately because Jamie is quite ill and we're not sure she's going to survive. And so that's the thing about meningococcal disease. It is so rapid. Like Dr. Milofsky just said, it's

0: 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You don't need a building. 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You just need to turn your heart to Air One.
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2: I had come across a lot of people that will look at Jamie and go, oh my God, I didn't realize meningitis could do that.
3: Yeah.
2: You know, so yeah,
3: 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Folks, I'm just shocked to hear it myself, you know, to hear about this. I wasn't expecting this, I have to be honest. It's asktobesure.com. 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Isn't that right, Dr. Malofsky? And if they don't have B, it's never too late to get it, right?
4: Never too late. And, you know, doctor visits can be crowded with a lot of things that people need to talk about.
3: Yeah.
4: And so things like this, not through anybody's intention, but can get lost in the shuffle. So that's why coming in, being informed and being proactive to initiate this conversation with your doctor is so important.
3: Absolutely. We've been speaking with Dr. Michael Malofsky and also meningitis survivor Jamie and her mom, Patsy. Jamie and Patsy, thank you both for coming out and talking about this. It's such a serious issue. And like Dr. Malofsky said, sometimes these things just get overlooked and not talked about enough in the doctor's office, but it is so important to do this. And Jamie, God bless you, and I wish you nothing but the best in the future. Once again, folks, go to asktobesure.com to learn more about meningitis today. Thank you all very much for joining me today on the Life-Changing Weekend.
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3: Next Friday, July 24th, is 24/7. Get it? A day to honor first responders and to celebrate more than 30,000 national convenience stores across the country are recognizing the hard work, bravery, and sacrifice of our police, fire, and EMTs, doctors, nurses, 911 professionals, and Red Cross volunteers who selflessly serve around the clock. Plus, the National Association of Convenience Stores will honor one standout hero with the First Responder of the Year Award. To talk about this, we're joined by Kevin O'Connell. He's the Executive Director of the National Association of Convenience Stores Foundation. 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
5: Thanks for having me.
3: So tell us, what is 24/7 Day and how does it honor first responders?
5: 24/7 Day is our 8th annual First Responders Day. And this has grown from having less than 5 stores participate across the country or 5 brands to now 30,000 stores, 100 retail brands in all 50 states. And this is a way to bridge the unique relationship between the 24/7 operations of a convenience store and the 24/7 on call of first responders that come through our stores at all hours of the day and say, thank you. And we're here to serve up some thanks through some goodies, treats, drinks, etc.
3: Oh, that's very nice. Now, as I mentioned earlier, I was a member of the Metropolitan Police Department for 28 years before I came back into radio about 4 years ago now. And it's true that a lot of time is spent by police officers and firemen and so forth at local convenience stores, at the 7-Eleven, at the, you know, little corner bodegas and so forth. Talk a little bit about that special relationship between the convenience store and the first responder.
5: Yeah. So if you think about it, convenience stores, especially during a local, regional, national, you know, emergency, are the last to close, if at all,
3: right,
5: first to reopen. We have our they have our basic necessities, fuel, water, ice, gas, etc. And we find a lot of times first responders are not only coming in at all hours during their shift work to get that caffeine or snack or starting their shift, but they're using our convenience stores and our parking lots for when, you know, there's some local emergencies happening as well, as a triage kind of disaster planning scenario as well. So they are friendly faces. Our convenience store associates see them daily. And so, again, this is our way to say, come in for this extra.

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1: So you mentioned that they have many ways of offering thanks and so forth. 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I want our first responder listeners to kind of know what's in store for them when they come in.
0: So in this area, the best thing you can do is go our 24/7-day map. So 247day.org/map. But on that map in the DC metro area, you'll see retailers like Heinz and Sheetz participating. Wawa also is participating, even though they're not on our map. And what the bare minimum offer and ways to say thank you is free coffee, free drink, free snack, whatever the retailer wants to provide. But Tom, we've seen retailers say, hey, you know what? Run your car through the car wash, free car wash for the day, or here's a free chicken meal, or hey, here's a, we're doing a free barbecue for you, your colleagues, and your family. So come on through. And we've even had some retailers this year doing a live band and taco truck, et cetera. So throughout the country, they're participating and thanking their first responders the best way they know how.
1: So make sure first responders show up in uniform so that they know who you are and see what they have in store for you. It'll be a little surprise. Talk about the First Responder of the Year Award.
0: So the First Responder of the Year Award started 2 years ago. And believe it or not, it started with Heinz convenience stores here in the Maryland area, where 3 years ago they did a Hometown Heroes, where they picked 12 different hometown heroes throughout their 12 different stores. And we said, you know what? There's got to be a way that we can work together and make this a national campaign. This year, we had almost 600 nominations from 47 states, the most,
1: Wow.
0: small nook and cranny spots of the country, and three rose to the top. So we have three top finalists at the moment. And next week, we will be announcing our very first winner that is going to get free gas for a year from GSTV. All three winners are going to get $500 gift cards from InComm Payments. And then the great thing is we're inviting those three individuals to our national convenience store trade show in October in Las Vegas, where they'll be honored in front of about 5,000 people.
1: Wow. Well, that'll be great. That sounds like a fun time. Well, that's a really nice way to thank them for all their hard work. Talk a little bit about, if you can, some of the stories that you've gotten, because anybody can submit these. Unfortunately, this year the opportunity to submit for this year is closed. But talk about some of the stories of some of these first responders that people have submitted. Who's submitting these things? And tell us a little bit about what these folks have done to kind of demonstrate exactly what it is the National Association of Convenience Stores Foundation is celebrating on July the 4th, 24/7.
0: So I guarantee anybody listening to this knows a first responder in their life, neighbor, aunt, uncle, or colleague. And I think they're all cut from a different cloth. My grandfather was a volunteer firefighter and would go out at 2 a.m. to fight a fire, get a black cup of coffee from a convenience store, and go off to his 9 to 5. They do it, for bravery, courage, dedication to their community. Some of the things that we've seen is even last year, one of our top three winners was a convenience store employee, then also double duties as a volunteer fire marshal. Wound up saving two different customers' lives in a convenience store, having signs of a heart attack because she had that first responder emergency preparedness. This year, one of our top finalists is a sergeant and canine officer from Charlottesville, Virginia. And then, other things that we've seen is this is local public not making those nominations, but a lot of convenience store employees that, again, interact with those first responders are like, hey, we're going to nominate that person. And the one set of nominations we had from Missouri was a dossier of about 26 different submissions where they went into this community of 400 people and said, this is the person that saves everybody's life. This person needs to be recognized.
1: Wow. Oh, that's wonderful. Yeah, it's really inspiring stuff when you read these stories. And the thing about it is that as first responders can't take rewards, you know what I mean? They can't take they can't get bounties or anything like that. So you really do this because you have a compulsion, an urge to do the right thing and to try and to want to help people and to be there. Run in when everybody else is running out. It takes a very special kind of person. And like you said, with your granddad, getting a call at 2 a.m. to go to a fire or something like that, and then turn right back around and do his regular job. It really does take somebody who understands the idea of service, right?
0: 100%. service, dedication, bravery. Yeah, all those characteristics.
1: Talk a little bit about you're the executive director of the National Association of Convenience Stores Foundation. Talk a little bit about why convenience stores are so essential to communities. I worked, as I mentioned earlier to you off the air, I worked at a little corner market before I went on the police department, and I can tell you that, I started to know a lot of the people in the neighborhood. I knew their names. I knew kind of, a lot of them where they lived. People would come in to me and ask, "Have you seen this guy today? That you were worried about this person over here. We haven't seen them in a while." And you really do become part of the community. But from your perspective, talk about why they're so important to communities.
0: There are 150,000 plus convenience stores around the country. And when you really think about it, those are corner stores, community stores. They're there to help the single parents at 6 a.m. rushing off to their job and rushing to get their kids to school. They're there at 2 a.m. for these shift workers we're talking about. But they're also closer than the local large retail stores or grocery stores or food pantries. And the convenience store industry is very philanthropic. We give away $1 billion in charity donations a year. So everything from supporting that hyper local, Little League or football team to supporting American Red Cross. And we do three different things. We are looking at rescuing food and battling hunger relief for our communities. We're doing this initiative with disaster relief and first responders and those front store associates. We have a whole education pillar where we give away scholarships to frontline convenience store employees and their family members. So we know how essential convenience stores are to the communities.
1: And so talk a little bit about the National Association of Convenience Stores. What exactly do they do for the convenience stores? And just talk a little bit about the association there.
0: NACS is an international trade association. What we're talking about here is domestic and nationwide as far as the 150,000 stores here in the country. We support the retail members and let help them with employee retention and employee recruitment. We help with government relation regulations. We help with, again, training and executive education programs. And really, how do we make their experience better? But the big thing we're seeing is the food innovation and food convenience side that we're seeing. We're really seeing a lot of food innovation in the industry. And then again, you close your eyes, you walk into a convenience store. Those are all our supplier members. The Coca-Colas, the Keurig Dr. Peppers, the Jack Link's beef jerky, those are all our members as well that supply those great products in our stores. And so this is a great association. The trade show in October is something to see. It's quite an impressive trade show.
1: Just speaking about that, it makes me think about a lot of the complaints over the last few years about quote unquote food deserts. And I always realize that these convenience stores are really actually stepping up to that kind of challenge in a way, if indeed they were challenged. But the food that you can get in a convenience store in 2026 is quite impressive compared to, 30, 40 years ago, or even 20 years ago. They've really fill a gap there. They fill a need in certain communities, don't you think?
0: They do. And just here in the DC metro area, I'd really recommend even checking out the Dashen convenience stores throughout this local area. I mean, I feel like I can bring my family and kids there and we can eat a meal on a Saturday morning. The cleanliness, the food options, the smoothie bars, it's not just what you would imagine, again, like you said, 20 years ago. So some really great food innovation, nourishing food, and some great new programs across the country.
1: Yeah, it's really something to be proud of. And in fact, because I have a Dashen near me in Southern Maryland, and it's exactly what you're talking about. It's cleaner than it ever was. They completely redesigned the stores. You can get a great fresh cup of coffee there, a really good fresh cup of coffee. They have kitchens running all night long. It's really remarkable, and I my hat's off to them. And like I said, I've been a part of that kind of scene for a long time in my life, where I would count on those convenience stores. There was a Wawa on 19th and L Street Northwest that we would hit in the middle of the night, get a good sandwich there. I really appreciated their being there. Where can we go to learn more about 24/7, the day to honor first responders?
0: The website is 247day.org. 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And regardless of where you're listening from or who you know, you can find your local participating convenience store and come visit us on the 24th.
1: And there are, as you mentioned, a few stores that aren't on the map but are actually participating. Several in Washington, D.C. If you look at the map, you'll see participating convenience stores in Virginia that include Sheetz stores in Manassas Park, Dale City, Stafford, and Dulles. In Maryland, participating Sheetz stores are in Charlotte Hall and in Largo, and Heise stores in Odenton, Crofton, Mount Airy, and Edgewater, and a BP in Jessup. First responders should check out all these locations and thank them for their support. And residents should support those stores as well for standing behind our most underappreciated first responders on 24/7. That's next Friday, July the 24th. We've been joined today by Kevin O'Connell. He's the executive director of the National Association of Convenience Stores Foundation. Kevin, thank you for joining us today on the Life-Changing Weekend.
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7: With SRN News, I'm Bob Agnew in Washington. At a reception with President Trump on Friday, FIFA President Gianni Infantino said the World Cup tournament achieved its mission of bringing people together from all corners of the world.
8: Everyone enjoying the game with happiness, with joy, with peace, and the American dream, Mr. President, came to reality. We united the world.
7: New records released by Senate Republicans week are now raising questions about whether former special counsel Jack Smith accessed congressional text messages after previously testifying under oath that he did not. Homeland Security officials say election security remains a top priority for the Trump administration. They're doing more now to make sure that the ballots that are handed in are indeed authentic. More on these stories can be found at srnnews.com.
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13: Then I'd ask him, how can I pray for you and your family? 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I'm trying to teach you how to engage people that you may not know them. Some of y'all go into the same store every day to get your Starbucks coffee or to go into the same 7-Eleven and you see the same person every day. And yet you could be the instrument that God wants to use to win that soul to the kingdom of God.
12: 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Today we begin a brand new series centered on one of the greatest assignments given to every believer, leading others to Jesus Christ. We all have people in our lives and within our sphere of influence who need to hear the gospel and experience the love of God. Today on Developing Dynamic Disciples, Pastor Jenkins begins this series by looking at Luke chapter 14, verses 16 through 24, where Jesus shares the parable of the great banquet.
13: Bearing fruit means leading others into a personal relationship with Jesus. Amen. Y'all see how few the claps are? See how they're getting lower and lower. I want to challenge you today, leading into 2026, that God's call on your life is to lead others to the Lord, help others to have a personal relationship with Jesus. And this is highlighted through so many scriptures. I want to read just a couple of them to you, and I want you to capture the heart of this real quick and understand how important it is that ultimately God wants to use you. Go ahead, look at your neighbor, say, he's talking to you. Tell him he's talking to you. He wants to use you to help win others to a relationship with Jesus. It's very, very important, very significant. And so I want to read a few passages. Open your Bibles with me to Luke 14. Luke chapter 14. And here's actually a series of illustrations that Jesus gives that goes right back to back to back to back. It's so important to him that the scriptures record all of these things right back to back to back. Luke chapter 14, beginning of verse 16, it says this. Then he said to him, a certain man gave a great supper and invited many. And sent his servants at supper time to say to those who were invited, come, for all things are now ready. But they all, with one accord, began to make excuses. The first said to him, I have bought a piece of land, and I must go and see it. I ask you to have me excused. And another said, I have bought five yoke of oxen, and I am going to test them. I ask you to have me excused. Still another said, I have married a wife and therefore I cannot come. Can y'all see these series of excuses of why people can't come to this great supper? Then it says, so that servant came, verse 21, and reported these things to his master. Then the master of the house, being angry, said to his servant, go out quickly into the streets and lanes of the city and bring in here the poor and the maimed and the lame and the blind. And the servant said, master, it is done as you commanded, and still there is room. Look at your neighbor and say, there's still room. Look at the other side of the person and say, there's still room. Verse 23, then the master said to the servant, verse 23, the master said to the servant, go out into the highways and hedges and compel them to come in that my house may be filled. If you don't hear anything else I say, I want you to hear this. God wants his house filled. Amen. I'm proud of you. Look at your neighbors. I'm glad you're here. I'm proud that you're here. God wants his house filled. Pull the camera in right here for just a second. Come close. Those of you who are able to physically come to church but don't, it's a shame before Almighty God. You know what I believe? If you can get up and go to work every day, I don't see why you can't go to church. You can come up with all the excuses you want, but one day you're going to have to answer to God for why you could go and do. You can go to the club, you can go to your meetings, you can go to everything else, but you can't find time for church. Go ahead and preach, Pastor. I'm preaching. I'm already preaching. God wants his house filled. Finally, for I say to you, verse 24, that none of those men who were invited shall taste my supper. I invited them. They didn't come. They had opportunities, but they didn't show up. They had every other thing that was so much more important, but they didn't have time to come to my supper, to my meal, to my deal, to something that's important to me. See, the bottom line is this. I'm jumping off and talking here for a second. Are y'all still with me? All right. Yeah, if you don't have a choice, if you're sick, if you're incapacitated, if you're in another state or city and you can't be here, another country, we understand. It's those jokers right up the street that I'm worried about, concerned about, that I believe the heart of God is pained. Because there's something about being in the building that's not the same in your own life. There's an anointing in the building that's not the same. There's an anointing in here. Lives are changed and transformed. But here, this whole passage is about Jesus giving an assignment to a man and gave him the instructions to go and gather to bring people into his camp, to bring them to the dinner. And you and I have this same assignment. This is a parable, a story that Jesus is telling that has meaning to us, that you and I have a responsibility. We have a call, a mandate from God to go and win the lost, the disconnected to the kingdom of God. As a matter of fact, it is so profound that in Luke 15, the very next chapter, he continues along this vein of thinking and teaching. Jesus does. He says this in verse 4, Luke 15, verse 4, the very next chapter. He says, what man of you, having 100 sheep, if he loses one of them, does not leave the 99 in the wilderness and go after the one which is lost until he finds it? Stick a pin right there. Pause. Let me go back and read that again, because I want to highlight something here. What man of you, having 100 sheep, if he loses one of them, does not leave the 99 in the wilderness and, here it is, go after the one which is lost until he finds it? Somebody say, go after the one. That's what I want to be talking about over the next several weeks, about going after the one. This is what my focus is going to be, is on challenging you and teaching you how to go after the one. because this is the heart of God. This is the heart, one of the heart of the New Testament, that it is an assignment, a call to us to do that. Verse 5, it says right here in Luke 15, and when he has found it, he lays it on his shoulders, rejoicing. And when he comes home, he calls together his friends and neighbors, saying to them, rejoice with me, for I have found my sheep which was lost. I say to you that likewise there will be more joy in heaven over one sinner who repents than over 99 just persons who need no repentance. That's why here at the First Baptist Church of Glenard, every time somebody comes to say yes to Jesus, we ought to get enthusiastically glad, proud. We ought to clap our hands. We ought to shout and praise the Lord over one sinner that gives their heart right to God. Amen. We ought to get it. We should be excited. That's somebody's mother, somebody's father, somebody's son, somebody's daughter, somebody's friend, somebody's spouse, somebody's child. We ought to be excited that God reached down and pulled them out of darkness and said, I want to save this person. And they responded to it. You know, I know people get excited about God healing people and God opening up blinded eyes. And all of those are great miracles. But here's the real miracle: when somebody gets their eyes open to who Jesus is and want to follow him. That's the real miracle, when a person's heart gets changed. And not only in this first part of chapter Luke 15, but he goes on through the rest of Luke 15. And he not only talks about the lost sheep, but he talks about the lost coin. He tells the story about a woman who lost a coin in her house, and she swept the house thoroughly until she found the lost coin. And when she found the lost coin, she rejoiced. And then he goes on with yet a third parable. Here we are now. We're on the fourth parable, but the third one in Luke 15. Three back-to-back parables that he tells about this whole story, in essence, of finding and connecting with the lost. It's so important. It's so significant. And the third parable is about the prodigal son who came and received his inheritance and went out and wasted it on loose living. And then this son came back home, realizing he had wasted all of his money and ruined his life, goes back home. His father sees him coming from afar, throws a party, celebrates his son. All of these stories are about the joy that heaven celebrates and the joy that God has when you and I do our role and responsibility and win somebody to Jesus. You and I are the hands and feet of Jesus. You and I are the mouthpiece of Jesus. You and I are the instrument that God wants to use to win somebody to the Lord. So over the next 5 weeks, look at your neighbor. Say, over the next 5 weeks. Look at your neighbor on the other side. Over the next 5 weeks, I'm going to teach you about how to win people to Jesus. It's going to be a one-point message every week. It ain't going to be 3 points and a shout and a poem or a song. 1 point. 5 weeks. 5 different things that you can do. And guess what? Everybody in here can do every one of these things that I'm going to be talking about. Amen. Now, the question is, who should you be winning? Who are the people that you should be reaching out to? Some of y'all think y'all don't have nobody. Yes, you do have somebody that you can win to the Lord. Over 83%, last time I checked, the percentage was 83, but I believe it's higher now. I believe it might be 85, 90% of the people in your life don't have a walk with God. That means out of 10 people that you have relationships with, or 10 people that you know, or 10 people that you connect with, 9 of them don't know nothing about Jesus. And God has given you the assignment. All right, I'm going to tell you. I feel tension in the room. I know y'all bring the board out. Let me take y'all to First Baptist University. Here we go. Bring this board out. Y'all are anointed. They so smooth, they put some tape down here so they know exactly where to bring this board out here. I'm so proud of you. I want to just give you some illustration. I've taught on this before, so this is nothing new for some of you. Some of it will be new, but some of you won't be new. I want to tell you who you ought to be reaching out to. because you have people in your sphere of influence that God has called you to reach. Matter of fact, I want you to take out your phones. Did I tell y'all to take out your phones? I'm telling y'all now, take out your phones. Take out your notes, your iPad, whatever, and I want you to take notes because I'm going to give you and teach you right now, challenge you. I want you to write down the names of people who I'm going to talk about that meet some categories that I believe God's calling you to reach. Matter of fact, we call this Francis. The people that you got to reach are called Francis. Okay, now this thing want to act up. Boom, there you go. Francis, boom, there it is. Francis, I'm challenging you to reach the Francises. I know that don't sound right, but to reach the Francis in your life. Who are the people you should be reaching out to and connecting? I'm glad you asked. Each one of these letters stand for one thing. The first F in Francis stands for your friends. You got people that you have friendships with who you know they need Jesus. You know that they have no walk with God. You know that they are far from God. And if they died in their condition, you know they would break the gates of hell wide open. I want you to right now to write down the names of some friends that you know need Jesus. Go ahead, I'll wait. I want you to write down two or three names of people that you have a relationship with that you're going to make it a point to try to reach with the gospel. That you're going to pray for, that you're going to look for opportunities to share the gospel with them, that you're going to look and believe God to save them. Write their names down. Write those names down of your friends. Some years ago, I connected with a guy who I went to high school with. He and I had a common interest. I'll be talking more about this later, but he and I had a common interest. I was interested in learning how to fly. He was already a pilot. His name is Kendall. Kendall and I went to school together, and Kendall started mentoring me on flying. But Kendall was unsaved, and I started sharing the gospel with Kendall. I started praying for Kendall. I started engaging with Kendall, talking with Kendall, relating with Kendall. And one Easter Sunday, Kendall got saved and came forth and gave his heart to Jesus. You have people in your life just like Kendall. We have a common interest. You have a common interest with somebody. I don't know what that common interest might be, or some kind of relationship, or some kind of common love that y'all have. But God wants to use you to help win them to the kingdom of God. I'm grateful for Kendall. I'm grateful that he's got saved, joined our church, been a member here for 20 years now. Amen. The R in Francis stands for your relatives. Go ahead, write down the name of your crazy cousin, your drunk uncle, your loose aunt. Why y'all act like y'all don't know what I'm talking about? Y'all know y'all got some loose. Okay, maybe she not your aunt. Maybe she your sister. Oh, now y'all act like y'all don't know what I'm talking about. Whatever that relative is, we all got some relatives that need Jesus. We all got some people that God has given us the opportunity to be a channel to lead them to the kingdom of God. God put a word in your mouth. God put a message in your heart to share with them. God's given you the burden to pray for them. Write down the names of those relatives, whoever they might be. I was preaching this morning, and I thought about my cousin. My cousin, who when I was a teenager, my mother and father let me go stay over my cousin's house. And my cousin took me with him. He was influencing me to go down to the school in his community and participate in stealing a lawnmower. Back in that day, this, I was a teenager, this is a long time ago. They would steal lawnmowers and take the motor off and put it on a bicycle and make a mini bike. Some of y'all don't know what that is. But that's what they did. And I was with him. We broke into the tool shed, took the lawnmower, and here we are pushing the lawnmower across the yard, and we got to a fence, and they bought some wire cutters to cut a hole in the fence. By the way, I'm not teaching you how to steal a lawnmower. While they were cutting the fence, they said to me, jump over the fence and look and make sure nobody's coming. If somebody's coming, call out and we all duck down and hide. So I climbed the fence, jumped down on the other side, and broke my ankle. He was mentoring me on doing the wrong things. But God has a way of shifting things. So when I broke my ankle, I had to go home. So I could no longer be hanging out with my cousin Corky, who would have been teaching me bad things. And I was telling this story one Sunday. Unknowns to me, cousin Corky was in the church service that day. And he'd been coming ever since. Come on, somebody. I'm telling you. That God is doing a work in people's lives and you don't even realize what he's trying to do. Amen. So put your relatives' names down that you know need the Lord. Y'all got it? Relatives. Here's another name. Put one or two or three names down for each one of these areas. Here's the next one. It has to do with acquaintances. Acquaintances are people that you may not even know their name, but you just are acquainted with them. You see them from time to time. These are people that your paths might cross frequently. Think about who those people. You might not even know their name. You might just need to say the man at the store or the man in the security gate or whoever. I used to walk every day with Bishop Owens, and I would go pick up Bishop Owens from his house, and in the house where he lives in a gated community, and I have to go past the guard. The guard had to let me into this gated community every day. And I started cultivating, I didn't even know the man's name. I started to cultivate a relationship with him. So I'd come to the gate and say, good morning. By the way, what's your name? He gave me his name. Maybe the next time I came around, I'd say to him, do you have a family? You married, you got kids. Yeah, what's your wife's name? What's your children's name? He'd tell me these things. Then I'd ask him, how can I pray for you and your family? And I added his name on my list. I'm trying to teach you how to engage people that you may not know them. Some of y'all go into the same store every day to get your Starbucks coffee or to go into the same 7-Eleven and you see the same person every day. And yet you could be the instrument that God wants to use to win that soul to the kingdom of God. Go ahead, write it down. I'll wait for you. Go ahead, write. You might not have a name, but just think about somebody that God gives you interactions with that he wants to use you to make a difference in that person's life. Can I get an amen right there? That's very important. Some acquaintances. Okay, let me go to the next one. I'm acting like I got all day. I only got 5 more minutes. Neighbors. The N in Francis stands for neighbors, your neighbors. God wants to use you. Now, the problem I have with the First Baptist Church of Glen Arden, Maryland, is so many of y'all are so busy in church, you ain't got time for your neighbors. You so busy going to church meetings and church rehearsals and church this and church that, you don't even know, some of y'all don't even know who your neighbors are. You're so busy that you don't even know their names. I'm trying to tell you, slow down and engage relationally with the people in your community because God might want to use you to make a difference in their lives. I know the claps are getting low because y'all are writing, but that's okay. I'm not mad at you. I'm proud that in the community that I live, there's only about 33 homes. I think that's right, 33 homes. 5 of the families in that community go to this church. 5. Amen. I'm working on to get the next 5. Amen. I want to make it my goal, my passion, to help win people to the kingdom of God. And I want you to have the same goal. and the same passion to win some people to the Lord, that you know that you have the grace. God has given you the grace to share the gospel with them.
12: 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A, acquaintances. N, neighbors. C, co-workers or classmates. E, enemies. S, strangers. 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
13: Write down those co-workers' names that you know need the Lord, that you know they're in a bad position and posture. Write down their names. Put them on your list. I want you to see it every day. When you pray, I want you to pull out this list and put their names on that list. Here's the E. The E in this stands for your enemies. Ooh, I know you're excited about praying for your enemies. But God wants you to pray for the people that you know don't like you. I'm grateful that God gave me grace to pray for people who I know trying to destroy me. You know you got the Holy Ghost when you can pray for people that don't like you. Don't want to cuss them out. I want to see them one to the kingdom of God. I want God to do something spectacular in their lives. And just guess what? I'm here to tell you, God will do something spectacular in your enemy's life. Don't try to pay them back. Don't try to hurt them because they tried to hurt you.
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16: There has been a divine selection of you, mister. 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In other words, you have a destiny.
17: Dr. Tony Evans says destiny begins with leading your family toward faith.
16: You said you wanted to be the man. Man up. Own the responsibility if you're going to call yourself a man.
17: This is the Alternative Broadcast, featuring the timeless biblical teachings from the archives of Dr. Tony Evans. Fathers, if your kids are failing or floundering, Dr. Evans says you not only have the power, but also the responsibility to do something about it. Today, he'll explain what that something is as he paints us a portrait of a kingdom dad. Let's join him.
16: So I want to challenge the men in particular, all of us in general, from pulpit to pew and back again, what it means to be a kingdom dad. These are difficult times. These are times of crisis, and they can be attributed to the absenteeism of fathers as the single greatest crisis. No wonder the devil wants to get rid of dads, because if he can get rid of dads, he can destroy tomorrow. In Genesis chapter 18, those were bad times. Those were tough times, because Genesis 18 and 19 deals with Sodom and Gomorrah. And that was the context of God's statement that he's getting ready to make in one verse to Abraham. Those were tough times. It was full of violence. They told Lot, if you don't send those men out here so that we can have relationships with them, we're going to destroy you. If you don't agree with our lifestyle, if you don't buy into our philosophy, we're going to make it bad on you. Ezekiel 16 talks about Sodom and says not only was there moral calamity and collapse, it says there was social calamity and collapse, because it says the poor were ignored and they were oppressed by the rich. So there was injustice along with moral chaos. It was a bad situation, and a situation God was getting ready to wipe out from the face of the earth. It was a bad day where men had given up their roles and responsibilities. But in the middle of the mess, in the midst of the chaos, in the context of the confusion, God makes a statement. Verse 19, for I have chosen him so that he may command his children and his household after him to keep the way of the Lord by doing righteousness and justice, so that the Lord may bring upon Abraham what he has spoken about him. God speaks about a man, Abraham, and he speaks through that man to the men here today, starting with me, about what it means to be a kingdom dad. He says three things that I want to share with you. First of all, he wants you to know you have a destiny. He begins verse 19 with the phrase, I have chosen him. He's been divinely selected. He's not just here. He's here for a divine purpose, because God says, I have chosen him. If you're a man here and you're a Christian, you have been selected and elected for a reason. You're not just supposed to live here, pass out, die. He says, I have chosen him, and I have a reason for choosing him. To be chosen in the Bible is to be selected to fulfill a task. To be chosen doesn't simply mean I'm going to heaven when I die. To be chosen means God has a work for you on earth until you die. To be chosen means that there is a divinely ordained reason for being, that God has purposed for you as a man something in spite of the degradation of the culture in which you find your manhood located. He says, I have chosen you. You have a purpose to fulfill. You have a job to complete. You have a responsibility. The definition of a kingdom man is a male who has learned to operate under the rule of God in his life. I have chosen him to be that kind of man. He's been selected. You go to the appliance store and they have a whole line of refrigerators and you choose one. You go to the appliance store, they've got a whole line of washers or dryers and you choose one. Toasters, there's a whole bunch of them, but you choose one. You choose one and you bring it to the house because you want that one to serve you. There's a whole bunch you could have chosen, but you chose that one because you had a job for that one to do in your house. And the job you wanted that one to do is the job you chose it to perform. In other words, the job that it does is what the manufacturer created it to be. You have been created and chosen, mister, for a divinely ordained purpose because God has chosen him. I have chosen him. The king has chosen him to represent him. And what did he choose him to do? Verse 18 tells you. It says that since Abraham will surely become a great nation, a mighty nation, and in him all the nations will be blessed. Guess what you've been chosen to do? You've been chosen to be blessed so that you might be a blessing. Because in the Bible, a blessing is what God does to you that he can also flow through you. And if he can't flow through you, he's not that interested in flowing to you. Because you have been selected for a purpose that is divine in design, where heaven wants to visit history through you. He says, I'm going to make of Abraham not something in some foreign by and by. I'm going to do something through him in the nasty here and now. Come on, enough of you watched Super Bowl 43. That's when the Pittsburgh Steelers were driving the field with 2 minutes and 30 seconds left in the game. And as they got close to the end zone, seeking to win the game, Ben Roethlisberger calls a play to Santonio Holmes in the end zone. Santonio Holmes comes to the edge of the end zone, reaches high, grabs the ball with his feet planted inbounds in the end zone to win Super Bowl 43. You see, in order to win it, he had to stretch high but touch low. He had to go as high as he could to grab the ball without losing touch with the ground inbounds. If he would have caught the ball with his feet not touching below, it would have been no good. If he were touching below but didn't catch the ball, it would have been no good. Because in order to be a winner, he had to reach high while simultaneously touching low. What God is looking for is a group of kingdom men who reach heaven while touching earth so that they score touchdowns for the kingdom of God, who go high but don't leave low, who are not so heavenly minded they're no earthly good, but who are not so earthly minded they're no heavenly good. They're able to do both at the same time, touch heaven while being grounded on earth. Our challenge today is the absentee of men who fail at the biblical definition of manhood, which at its core means, here it is, you're responsible, even if you're not to blame. See, if you call yourself the man, you're responsible, even if it's not your fault. Because manhood equals responsibility. God didn't say, Adam and Eve, where are y'all? He said, Adam, where are you? I'm holding you responsible, even though your wife started this mess. You said you wanted to be the man. Man up. Own the responsibility if you're going to call yourself a man. He says, Abraham, I have chosen you because God's covenant was passed down from father to son. Not because women were not important. It was because the man was responsible. I am the God of Abraham, Isaac, and Jacob. And wherever you see it, that's how it comes out. Man to son to grandson, because the men would be responsible. And that's why hell wants to remove the men, to remove those who would ultimately be responsible, so that women would have to fend for themselves, try to be mother and father, being overloaded. And praise God, some have stood up to the task, a divine destiny, God-built destiny. What are you supposed to do with this calling, this sense of destiny? Well, he tells you in verse 19, so that he may command his children and his household after him to keep the way of the Lord by doing righteousness and justice. He says, Your responsibility is to command your children and your household after you, because you're the man. You are to command your children and your household after you. It's called follow the leader. They're supposed to follow your lead. Your children

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2: In motion, the pattern that they follow. So, if your kids are fools, that's your responsibility. If they go on crazy, that's your responsibility. If they are rebelling, that's your responsibility. Because you are to command your kids after you. Well, my kids don't want to do what I tell them. Huh? Excuse me? Why did they have a choice if it was legitimate? But what we're talking about is we're having a generation of children who are telling their parents what to do. He says it's the father's job. He commands his children after him. He sets a standard by which they're to operate.
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3: 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I'll repeat that information for you a little later in the program. Right now, here's Dr. Evans with more of today's message.
2: The father took his son to the toy store to get him something at Toys R Us. He told the proprietor, "Would you walk with my son and help him find a toy?" The proprietor said, "I'd be glad to." He took the son up one aisle, said, "Hey, this would be nice." Son said, "No, I don't like that." Took him up here. "No, I don't like that." Took him down another aisle. "No, I don't like that." Proprietor said, "Well, I think you'd enjoy this. This is for kids your age." "No, I don't like that." This went on for an hour and a half. Why can't you find something for my child? The proprietor said, "Because what your child needs, we don't sell here." But what we have done, what too many men have done, is we've outsourced fathering. We've outsourced it to television and video games. We've outsourced it to government. We've outsourced it to the church. We've outsourced it. And so instead of owning it, how could you think of having another man raise your kids? That I'm going to let another man invest 18 years of his life into the kids I birthed. He says it is his responsibility to care for his children, to command them. Nobody should date your daughter and not come through you. Because 1 Corinthians 7 says that the father must okay the male in her life. She doesn't get to okay it if she's under your provision and protection apart from you. Why? Because you're supposed to know how a man thinks, how a man works, how a man talks, how a man walks, and how a man lies.

That's your responsibility. But how can you take it if you're nowhere to be located? To command his children after him. But watch this. It goes on to say, and his household. His children and his household. Look at chapter 17. Chapter 17, verses 25 to 27. And Ishmael, his son, was 13 years old when he was circumcised in the flesh of his foreskin. In the very same day, Abraham was circumcised and Ishmael, his son. All the men of his household who were born in the house or brought with money from a foreigner were circumcised with him. Okay. Now we know Abraham had at least 318 employees who were male. We learn that later on in the Bible. He had at least 318. He got them all circumcised. 318 men, plus himself, plus his own son. In other words, if you're going to be under my influence, if you're going to be in my house, you got to come under my covering. Because the circumcision was the covenant of God. It was the covering of God's people. And I want to make sure, even if you're not my biological son, if you come under my influence, I want you to be influenced by the rule of God coming through me to you. So every man in this house, it's supposed to be circumcised spiritually, because the New Testament says God wants you to be circumcised of heart. So my job is to not only make sure I'm circumcised of heart, but every man who comes under the covering of this house is circumcised so that you're under the covering of God as a kingdom man. He says, you not only are responsible for you and your biological son, you're responsible for the men you oversee. For the men who are connected with you, to make sure they are cut so that they are covered. Because circumcision was the covering. Because it was through the man that the generations would come. He says, and your household. In other words, you're to multiply your influence. You start with your kids, he says, and your household. That is, those under your domain, those for whom you're responsible. And therefore, we're going to fight, we're going to scrape, we're going to scratch until every man understands what it means and how you function to be operating under God's kingdom rule. Being a kingdom dad, even for the grown men in your life. Because this household was made up of grown men. Adult males who still needed circumcision. Because the tragedy is, we still have too many uncircumcised men spiritually. They're not under the covering of God. And so they're adding to the chaos of culture. He says, I want you to train them in righteousness and justice. We got a little political battle today in the political season. You got one group over here that emphasizes righteousness. You got another group over here that emphasizes social justice, as though God is betwixt and between the two. He says, you train them in righteousness. That's the moral standing under God. But then you train them in justice. That's the fairness among men. And he says, you make sure your kids know both. Don't let them get trapped between Democratic and Republican politics. You tell them, I'm a God of righteousness and justice, not righteousness or justice. You teach them my comprehensive approach to life, not some segmented approach to life. For far too many men, making the team is more important than making the kingdom. You'll make sure you're at the game, but not make sure you're at the PTA meeting. Because our priorities are messed up. Yes, go to the game, love the game, but don't skip the education. Don't skip the responsibility. And then finally, he says, that I might bring upon Abraham that which I have spoken about him in verse 19. That I might bring upon Abraham that which I have spoken about him. What did he speak about Abraham? Verse 18, I'm going to make of him a great nation. That's what he said. He said, I'm speaking greatness into his life. So let me speak some greatness. Mister, in case you didn't know it, let me inform you, you were created to be great. Let me tell you something. God's calling on your life is always bigger than you can see. See, because if all you see is what you see, you do not see all there is to be seen. God's calling on your life is bigger than you can see. And Abraham was a rich man. Abraham was filthy rich, the Bible tells us.
He was filthy rich and fully lost until God got a hold of him. So your destiny is bigger than your bank account, is bigger than your title, is bigger than your job description. He had plenty of money, but you can be an educated fool and a rich idiot. He says, I have chosen you to be a great nation under me. I have chosen to build the nation Israel off of you. When God calls a man to something, he calls a man to something bigger than the man can see. Now, it's not going to all be the same thing or be at the same level. That's why I like what Martin Luther King says. Martin Luther King said, even if you are a trash collector, be the best one. Be a great trash collector. Because you've been called to greatness. He tells Abraham, I'm going to make you great. He told David, I'm going to make you great. Jesus told his disciples, if you want to be great, he didn't tell them not to be great. You're to think great, want to be great, not to be satisfied to be less than great. It's just greatness under God, not greatness independent of God, not worldly greatness so that people give you 15 minutes of fame and they kick you to the curb when you can't help them anymore. That's not what he's talking about. He's talking about greatness for eternity and for the benefit of history. And you have been called to be great, and that's called dominion. He told Adam, I've called you to rule. He told Joseph, I'm going to make you second in command in Egypt. He told Daniel that he was going to be the man in Babylon. He's told man after man in scripture, I'm going to make something of you. Peter, I know you only know fish. Follow me. I'm going to make you fishers of men. I'm going to do something greater with you. So don't you tell me I'm just another man. You're not another man. You've been chosen. That means greatness rests on your head. You have been crowned with glory, the Bible says, as a man. What God is after is men becoming men of the kingdom, of men who are representing something bigger than yourself. But notice how he says it. That I might bring upon Abraham that which I have spoken to him. In other words, I'm not going to bring it to him until he's ready for it. I ain't going to bring it to him just because I have it for him. I'm not going to bring it to him until he mans up and takes responsibility for the stuff he knows to do, starting with his children and his household. Because if he's not even going to take care of the folk in his house, why should I be talking to him about getting to the White House? People talking about the White House, they ain't even taking care of their house. He says, then I will bring it to him. So don't be going to God to bless you while you abandon your children. Don't be going to God to bless you while you walk away from your family. Don't be going to God to bless you while you don't take care of your responsibility. He says, then I will bring upon Abraham that which I have promised to do for him. Then and only then. So God had to wait till he got right to do right by him. And guess what? God will take as long as it takes. Because he does not want your opportunity to outstrip your character. He wants the person that he blesses to be worthy of the blessing that has been shared with them. And he has called you to greatness. You are supposed to be a leader. Your position calls for it. Well, I wasn't born to be a leader, and I never saw anybody be a leader, and I don't know how to be a leader. Oh, shut up. That's all true. You weren't born to be one. You didn't have one. Your daddy left you. All that. Okay, now that we got that over with, let's talk about your responsibility. Because we ain't going to spend years whining. You've been called to be great. God says you've been called to be great. There it is. Whoop, there it is. He's called you to be great. And so you're supposed to step out there and say, as for me and my house. Joshua 24:15, we're going to serve the Lord. He told everybody else, I don't care what y'all do. That's not how we roll up in here, up in here, up in here. So that I might bring upon Abraham, even in the midst of a putrid Sodom and Gomorrah, that I might bring upon him. And that's why we're such a focus on men. Ladies, we're not going to leave you out. We got a plan that includes the ladies. But forgive me for starting with the men, because if I get them straight, you'll want to be straight. When you become God,

0: the right kingdom and use the resources that are available to you, you can stand in the midst of hell and you can take off and you can run and you can accomplish great things for God, because you have been created to be great. You've been called to be a kingdom man.
1: Dr. Evans will return in a moment to wrap up our time together with a word of prayer. 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And one final reminder, in addition to these daily lessons from Dr. Evans on the Alternative broadcast, he also leads meaningful, timely discussions with special guests on his Unbound podcast. 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They say life is what happens to you when you're busy making other plans. Well, next time, Dr. Evans takes a look at what we can learn from a man who had more than his share of unexpected twists and turns in his lifetime. Right now, though, as promised, here's Dr. Evans to wrap up our time together with a word of prayer.
0: Let's pray. Father, I thank you for the word of God that goes forth through this ministry and for every ear that hears it. I pray that you will use the word in the life of each person individually so that they know that they are hearing from you and are transformed by what they hear. I pray that that transformation touches them at their place of need, wherever they're hurting, struggling, wherever they're in pain, or wherever they're celebrating. May you be the center of that, and may they be able to say, because of the word that they've heard and because of the true God that they're interacting with right now, that you have showed up and shown off on their behalf, doing good by them no matter what their circumstances happen to be. Thank you for how you're going to touch every listener today in your own special way. In Jesus' name, amen.

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3: With SRN News, I'm Bob Agnew in Washington. President Trump's media company has planted charts for special high-speed access to Truth Social posts. That includes a possibility of his own, something that critics say could have national security implications and implications for the financial markets. The move announced on Thursday would allow Wall Street trading firms and other institutions to get news from Truth Social contributors in milliseconds so they can make quick trades and react to that information more quickly than the general public. U.S. companies have signed about $60 billion worth of agreements and partnerships with the Iraqi government. That includes deals intended to create alternative routes for shipping oil out of the Persian Gulf. Chinese President Xi Jinping has called for more global cooperation in the development and governance of artificial intelligence, even while he promises to support other countries in their AI development.
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8: When I was in nursery school, I remember my nursery school teacher asked me, Jeff, what do you want to be when you grow up? And I told her very candidly, I want to be a professional football, basketball, and baseball player. And I meant it. And I really thought at the age of four, that was a strong possibility. Because that's what I liked doing, and that's who I was, and I just assumed that that would just happen for me. As I grew in wisdom, knowledge, and stature, I realized that was more of a dream than an actual goal. You know, this last summer I had the privilege of being out in Canton, Ohio, and got to see Peyton Manning do his induction for enshrinement into the Hall of Fame, which was super special. And to be there and watch him give his speech and watch a few former professional football players be inducted was really neat, because I've always watched that from a distance. But after that event was over, I began to look online to say, how many players have actually made the Hall of Fame? Would you find it interesting to know that in the Pro Football Hall of Fame, even though the National Football League's over 100 years old, only 346 guys have been enshrined in the Pro Football Hall of Fame? If you're a baseball player, would you find it interesting to know only 340 baseball players have ever been enshrined into the Hall of Fame? If you're a basketball fan, would you happen to know there's just over 400 who have been enshrined in the Basketball Hall of Fame? And for you music fans out there, right? For you people that say, I'm into rock and roll, I'm not into sports. Only 338 bands or individuals have ever been enshrined in the Rock and Roll Hall of Fame. I mean, it's an elitist group. It's a short group. And every time someone goes into the Hall of Fame, regardless of position, we start seeing tweets and all these different things on social media. And it says this, capital G period, capital O period, capital A period, capital T period. We say the GOAT, the greatest of all time. And then we argue about who it was. Who's the greatest quarterback? Who was the greatest center? Who was the greatest point guard? Who was the greatest third baseman? And we can have arguments about that. But I'm here to tell you, on the authority of God's word, when it comes to Jesus Christ, there is no argument. Because he is the King of Kings and the Lord of Lords, and he is the greatest of all time. Amen? And every time we gather, we're here to give him worship. Because in his Hall of Fame, there's no more inductions. There was one that got appointed. God's one and only Son, Jesus Christ. None of us are up for enshrinement, but Jesus Christ desires us to, for all of us to be able to share in all of his riches in glory. But he's the greatest of all time. I almost entitled this sermon today, or this entitled series on the book of Hebrews, The GOAT. But in Christian circles, goats aren't good things. Goats are those that are separated from Christ. So I just called this sermon series, The Greatest. And I entitled this message today, I could title this one today, The Supremacy of Jesus Christ. Because we want to talk about his greatness and who he is. And as I was getting ready, I was going to do all of chapter one. And I got through three verses and I said, there's more than enough here for us to chew on. That we need to understand when we come to church or we gather as a crowd or we're intimately studying this person and work of Jesus, we need to understand that there's no one that's ever lived that's like him, nor will there ever be anybody else. He's the greatest of all time. Today we're starting a new series in the book of Hebrews. I invite you to turn your Bible there. And as you're turning there, this is an incredible book. I've never had the privilege of preaching through this book. It reads more like a sermon than a letter. We don't know who the author is. We don't know exactly who the intended audience is. And there's all sorts of sermons out there about who the author is. Every single sermon I've heard on this usually takes a half an hour to an hour for them to describe who the author could be, only to get to the end of the message and say this, but I'm just speculating, we have no idea. So I want to spare you a little time today. Some people think that the Apostle Paul wrote this message. Others say there's no way, the grammar is not like the Apostle Paul. It was really the Apostle Paul talking to Luke, and Luke actually wrote the book of Hebrews because the Greek is such a high form of Greek and such a clear way of expressing it through language. Other people say, no, it was Barnabas, the one who encouraged the Apostle Paul. And others say it was Apollos, and still others say it's different people. And here's what we know. We don't know. And if God wanted us to know, he would have told us. And it's one of those fun things we can do as theologians, and we can check it out, and we can argue with each other, but one day we're going to know who wrote it. Here's what we do know. The Holy Spirit wrote this book. And this Holy Spirit is really writing to a group of Jewish converts, people who have been steeped in religious tradition, who have now come to know Jesus Christ as their personal Lord and Savior. And yet, here's what they've discovered. Walking out with Jesus Christ as your personal Lord and Savior is much more difficult than it is to just have a form of religion. It's easier to go through the motions of religion than to actually serve the resurrected Christ. And what they were discovering was, is by following Christ, they were wanting to turn back. And here's why. Because at about the time that this book was written, Nero was the emperor of Rome, and what he was to Jews in the first century, Hitler was to Jews in the 20th century. Nero was known to take Christians and dip them in wax and light them on fire to light the parties at his house. Nero was known to throw them in a ring and put wild animal skins on them and let Christians be eaten alive. To be a Christian at that time actually cost you something. It may have even cost you your life. And so many people who had turned to Christ were now wondering, is it really worth it? Do I want to stay with Christ or do I want to turn back? Friends, I'm here to tell you today, it's difficult in this generation to walk with Christ too, isn't it? It's a lot easier just to have a form of religion. It's a lot easier to wear a WWJD bracelet and say, what would Jesus do, rather than actually do what Jesus wants us to do. We have a lot of people in our culture that are telling Christians, just be quiet, just shut up. Don't do what you say you're going to do. Just have a form of religion. And yet the book of Hebrews is going to tell us there's more to it than that, because Jesus is the greatest. And you're going to see three different roles throughout this book as to who Jesus is. You're going to see prophet, priest, and king. Three different roles. Now, in the Bible, a prophet is one who speaks the very oracles of God. A prophet is a man of God who is actually speaking exactly what God says. A priest is one who is ministering to God on behalf of the people. So if a prophet is one who speaks to people on behalf of God, a priest is one who speaks to God on behalf of people. And as a pastor, I do both. I'm growing in my ability to bring the word of God as a prophet and say, thus saith the Lord. I'm growing in my ability to be a priest and pray for you and lead you into the worship of God. And then there's king. And a king is a ruler. He's giving governance to. He's leading. He's guiding. And what we're going to see in this book is that while all of us have certain roles as an under-shepherd or an under-prophet, so to speak, or an under-priest, so to speak, or an under-king, so to speak. In other words, we're leading for Jesus. We're ministering for Jesus. We're speaking for Jesus. And none of us are the perfect example of that. What this book is going to point out is Jesus is the King of Kings and the Lord of Lords, and there is no other. That Jesus Christ is the perfect prophet who gives the word exactly as he wants it to be. And he's the perfect priest who sacrificed on a cross for your sins and still continues to minister on behalf of you. He lives to make intercession for you. And so here's the point of the book of Hebrews. Ready? How are you going to respond to this perfect king, this perfect priest, and this perfect prophet? If Jesus is the greatest of all time, here's the question. How will you respond? And as we go through this book, there's going to be weeks that you're going through it like, that's a really hard word. That's super challenging. There's going to be other weeks we go through this book and you're going to say, that's the most loving passage I've ever seen. There's other times we're going to go through this book and you say, that is the most incredible power I've ever seen of anybody. Because we're talking about, as we go through this entire book, that Jesus Christ is and always was and always will be the greatest of all time. Amen? And so with that, are you ready to get into the Word of God? I encourage you to open your Bible up to Hebrews chapter 1. We're going to take a look at the first three verses. Let me read them to you, and then we'll unpack them together. God, after he spoke long ago to the fathers in the prophets, in many portions and in many ways, in these last days he has spoken to us in his Son, whom he appointed heir of all things, through whom also he made the world, and he is the radiance of his glory and the exact representation of his nature, and upholds all things by the word of his power. When he had made purifications of sin, he sat down at the right hand of the majesty on high.
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8: In these last days, he has spoken to us in his Son, whom he appointed heir of all things, through whom also he made the world, and he is the radiance of his glory and the exact representation of his nature, and upholds all things by the word of his power. When he had made purifications of sin, he sat down at the right hand of the majesty on high. It's really interesting for me because every other New Testament letter starts out with the author identifying himself and who he's writing to and what the purpose is, and hope y'all are doing well, and not this book. This book jumps right in, and here's what he talks about: God. He wants us to know who God is. He wants us to be clear who he's talking about. And he says, God, after he spoke long ago to the fathers and the prophets in many portions and in many ways. When we read about portions, we're talking about many times or in many parts. So when we read through the Old Testament, we see different ways that God talked, at different times that God talked. Sometimes God used dreams. Sometimes God used visions. Sometimes God used men that he raised up to speak the word. And a prophet of God is one who will say exactly what God once said, even when it's not popular. Remember the prophet Jeremiah? He was always complaining. I mean, the guy wept his entire life. He's known as the weeping prophet. And here's why. Because in his generation, every priest of the day was saying this: peace, peace. What a time of peace. God is so happy with you. And every time Jeremiah opened his mouth, here's what he said: there's imminent judgment coming because God's sick and tired of your sin. And you need to repent, but since you're not, God's going to judge you. And he wasn't getting as much traction as the other priests. And he would talk to God and say, God, what's my problem? I mean, how come I can't say what they say? They're saying different things. They're saying they had a vision and a dream. And here's what God tells Jeremiah: they may have had a vision, but they didn't get the vision from me. They may have had a dream, but they didn't get the dream from me. I'm telling you, this is what my word says. And as time went on, it proved that Jeremiah was the one honest voice in his generation proclaiming the authority of God's word without apology. That's what a prophet does. God raised up prophets throughout Israel's history. At times when they were close to God, he raised up prophets to tell them, good job. Most of the time, he raised up prophets to say, hey, return to me and I'll return to you. You've drifted. You've gone far away. The reason God raises up men of God to be prophets today is to tell his church, hey, listen to what the word says. You say, well, where's a prophet going to get the word of God today? I'm here to tell you, right here in this book. Right here in this book, these 66 books that make up one Bible, that's where the word of God is complete. He said he spoke long ago to the fathers. From the beginning, he's been talking to his creation through prophets, many different ways, many different portions. But in these last days, he's spoken to us in his son. So what are the last days? We're in them. When Jesus Christ died on the cross and rose from the dead, the last days begun. We're in the last days. And most of the time, people think about last days as gloom and doom and when's judgment coming. Friends, there is nothing more exciting than living in the last days, because when Jesus Christ comes, he is going to right every single wrong. And for those of you that are eagerly awaiting his return, there'll be no more glorious day than when Jesus Christ comes and steps foot on this earth. Amen? We're living in those days. And as we studied through the book of Revelation, we knew exactly when Jesus is coming. We spelled it out clearly. Soon. That's what the Bible tells us. So we're called to be ready for his return. And in these last days, how is he speaking? Through his son. God the Father sent his son, Jesus Christ, to this world so that he could proclaim a message that he couldn't get done through any other prophet, through any other priest, through any other king. He came so that he himself, the second person of the Trinity, Jesus Christ, God in flesh, could communicate to us. So what was his message? That's what the author of the book of Hebrews begins to tell us in these first three verses. That Jesus is the supremacy of everything. Jesus is supreme. I looked up some words in a thesaurus this week in case you wonder what supreme means or what superior means. Here's what it means. It means best, chief, cardinal, crowning, excellent, foremost, highest, incomparable, marvelous, matchless, paramount, sovereign, towering, transcendent, unequaled, unsurpassed, utmost. Those were just a few. It means this: when it comes to who Jesus Christ is, he doesn't have a peer. There is no one better. There is no God created or imagined that's better. There's no spiritual entity that's better. There's no human being that's better. That embodied in the God-man Jesus Christ is the greatest of all time. And what I want to do today is take a look at seven attributes that make him great. Seven attributes that help us understand who he is. And we'll roll through these rather quickly, but I want you to understand, as you're going back through this text this week, I want you to think about, when you talk about Jesus, when you hear about Jesus Christ and people are like, I don't know if I believe him, or I think he was a good teacher, I think he was a good man, you'll have seven attributes in your arsenal to say, well, you just don't fully understand who he is. I mean, this is who he is, and you need to understand his supremacy. So we're going to talk about what makes Jesus Christ the greatest of all time. And the first is this: the supremacy of Jesus Christ centers on his kingly authority. His kingly authority. Notice what the text says. In the last days, he has spoken to us in his Son, whom he appointed heir of all things. He appointed him as heir of all things. Now, when I say heir, I'm not talking E-R-R-O-R, like he made a mistake. I'm talking heir, H-E-I-R. He's inherited everything. Remember when Jesus Christ died on the cross, rose from the dead, and commissioned his disciples, what he said? Before he said, go into all the world and make disciples, here's what he said. All authority in heaven and on earth has been given to me. If you're French, moi. He was saying, in the farthest parts of the universe, all the way down to where you live, I have authority over it all. Down to the smallest molecule, I have authority over it all. I'm the King of Kings. I am the Lord of Lords. And there is no other. There's no one that compares. He has a kingly authority. Now, what makes the New Testament so incredible? Jesus Christ promises all of us who know him that we're going to be co-heirs in all of the riches of his in glory. Now, you think about this. Jesus Christ owns everything, and he has authority over everything. And here's what he says to all of us as believers. I want you to come share in my inheritance. I'm going to share it all with you. I'm the king, but I'm not holding anything back. I'm going to let you celebrate with me. How awesome is that? It's his kingly authority. I mean, in Mark chapter 14, verse 62, it's really interesting because when Jesus was before the high priest Caiaphas, he was talking to him, and Caiaphas kept questioning him, saying, are you really the Christ? Are you really the Christ? And it says that Jesus remained silent. And the priest kept asking him and said, are you the Christ, the blessed one? And in Mark 14, 62, Jesus said these two words. I am. Remember those words back at the burning bush? It means I am, and I always was, and I always will be. And here's what he tells him. I am, and you shall see the Son of Man sitting at the right hand of power and coming with the clouds of heaven. Here's what he's telling the high priest. You think you're judging me. That's irony. Because the next time that you see me, I will be coming to judge the entire universe with all power, including you. And at that point in time, the high priest tore his robe and the crucifixion scene began because they didn't recognize his kingly authority. Jesus Christ humbled himself, became obedient to death, even death on the cross, but it didn't change the fact that he was and will always be the King of Kings and the Lord of Lords. Amen. Now, we stress out about things because we're human beings. We stress out about who our kids' school teachers are. We stress out about who the school board is. We stress about who the mayor is and who the governor is and who the president is. I'm here to tell you, Jesus Christ has kingly authority. Regardless of who's in office, and it's important and we should get involved, there's never been a time when someone gets elected to a school board or a presidential office where Jesus has been biting his fingernails and saying, I didn't see that coming. I'm really nervous now. Here's what he says. Nothing's changed. I'm still in charge and I'm not sweating it. And as a matter of fact, I'm still the king and I'm still ruling. Isn't that good news today? I mean, we get stressed out about all these things that go on in our life, and Jesus wants us to know that he's got kingly authority. That's why in Revelation chapter 5, when we studied that book and people were asking, well, who's worthy to open the scroll? Who's worthy to take the title deed of this earth? Who's worthy to do this? In Revelation chapter 5 and verse 7, talking about Jesus, it says, and he came and took the book out of the right hand of him who sat on the throne. Who's worthy to run the universe? Jesus said, I am. I got this. Everything that's about ready to take place on planet earth, I'm in charge of, and I'm not sweating it, and it's going to happen just the way I wanted it to happen. Isn't that awesome? That's why Paul said, when we proclaim him, we proclaim him. We proclaim Jesus Christ as Lord and ourselves as bondservants for his sake. We're proclaiming Jesus Christ as Lord. He is the King of Kings. He is the Lord of Lords. It's not enough to say he's a good teacher. It's not enough to say, I believe he did some good things. It's not enough just to say, well, I know he died on the cross. You have to understand why. He died as king for your sins. He was buried as king. He rose as king. He's never, ever given away any of his authority. He's still the King of Kings and the Lord of Lords. Amen? Isn't that good news this morning? That's who our God is. Not only does the supremacy of Jesus Christ center on his kingly authority, but the supremacy of Jesus Christ centers on his spoken creation. centers on his spoken creation. It says that in the last days he spoke to us in a son whom he appointed heir of all things, through whom also he made the world. How about that? I found it stressful in sixth grade to be in an art class where I had to create things. Where I had to paint and I had to create structures and I had to do what the teacher said and I had to follow the diagram just so I'd have something to turn in to appease the teacher and say, I'm doing my best. I mean, some of my artwork did look like Picasso, so maybe it's better than I thought, but it was stressful. But here's what you can know about God. Here's what you can know about Jesus Christ. He's the creator of all things. Not only were all things created, he's the one who created them all. And everything he made, he said what? It is good. I mean, you think about it. Well, how did he do that? Well, the Bible says about 6,000 years ago, he took 6 days, and here's how he created everything. He spoke, and it was. Is that a powerful word or what? That's who our God is. When Jesus Christ speaks, things happen. No word of his is wasted. Every time Jesus Christ talks, he has power that's coming out of his word. He speaks. Psalm 139 says that each of you is fearfully and wonderfully made. You say, well, how did I get here? I mean, we could go through the G-rated version of conception, but there's way more to it than that. That you got formed in utero by the living God, who put you together and fashioned you inside your mother's womb. And he said to you, you are fearfully and wonderfully made. He created you. He's the one that put the world in creation. All things were created by him and for him, whether thrones, dominions, rulers, or authorities, things visible or invisible. Everything you see and everything you don't see, you can know that this King of Kings and Lord of Lords created it all. Now, we marvel sometimes when a sanctuary is built, church is built, a skyscraper is built, a new auditorium's built, a new building gets built. Like, wow, that's really good. Jesus created everything. And guess what? He didn't have any materials to work with. He created out of nothing. He just spoke and it was. We're talking about a powerful God here. We're talking about one that's unlike any other. There's no one else in the history of the world that's done anything like that. That's why the psalmists say the earth is the Lord's and all that it contains. For he hath founded it upon the seas and he established it upon the waters. Psalm 24 verses 1 and 2. He spoke. He still speaks. You say, well, how does he speak? I haven't heard him. He speaks right through his word. Nothing that he speaks ever goes against this word. Do I believe God still speaks through visions? He can, yes. Can he still speak through dreams? He can, yes. Can he speak subjectively down in our hearts so we hear? I think he can, yes. But this word is unchanging. This word is complete. This is who our Lord and Savior is. It's his spoken word.
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20: Most Americans think of Abraham Lincoln and they think of the Civil War or the Emancipation. But in 1862, he signed another hugely significant piece of legislation, the Homestead Act. It offered eligible Americans up to 160 acres of land, not as a prize for the powerful, but as an opportunity for ordinary families willing to live on it, work it, and build something lasting. Why did it matter? Because Lincoln understood that freedom was not merely the absence of tyranny. Rather, freedom required responsibility, labor, stewardship, and moral courage. A free people must be given room to build, but they also must be willing to cultivate what they have been given. That still matters today. Liberty without responsibility decays. Opportunity without character collapses. Lincoln's lesson is clear. A nation stays free when its people remain willing to work, build, and steward freedom under God.
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0: In our series entitled From My Heart to Yours, I want us to talk today about one of these secret sins of the heart, namely judging other people. So, we ready? Okay. Our passage is John chapter 8, verses 1 through 11. Now let's look at them. Verse 1. Then Jesus went to the Mount of Olives, and early the next morning, Jesus came back into the temple courts, and all the people gathered around him, and he sat down and taught them. Then the scribes and the Pharisees, the rabbis, brought to him a woman taken in adultery, and they said, "Teacher, this woman was caught in adultery in the very act." Now, we need to stop here, and we need to ask three questions. Number one, how did these rabbis catch this woman in the very act of adultery? Number two, where did the man go who'd been with her? And number three, unless they just caught her 10 minutes before, which they had not, where had this woman been all night? Now, you ready to answer these questions? Okay. Number one, how in the world did the rabbis catch this woman in the very act of adultery? Well, obviously, they set her up. Number two, where did the man go? Well, obviously, they let him go. And number three, where had this woman been all night? Well, obviously, they had kept this woman in custody all night so that they could bring her before Jesus when he returned to the temple in the morning. Now you say, well, why would they do all of this? Well, look, verse 5. And the rabbi said to Jesus, "Hey, Jesus, in the Old Testament law, Moses commanded us to stone, that is, to death, such women. But, Jesus, what do you say we should do?" And the Bible tells us that the rabbis, verse 6, were using this question as a trap in order that they might have grounds to accuse Jesus. You say, accuse him how? Well, think for a moment. If Jesus said, no, don't stone her to death, then the rabbis would accuse Jesus of breaking the Old Testament law, and therefore he couldn't be the Messiah. On the other hand, if Jesus had said, yes, stone her to death, the rabbis could have accused Jesus of treason against the Roman government, which had forbidden the Jewish rabbis from sentencing anybody to death. You remember when they brought Jesus before Pilate, and they said, "Pilate, we're not allowed to crucify anybody. That's why we brought him to you." You remember that? Yeah. So the rabbis were convinced, no matter which way Jesus went on this, they had him. All right, now watch what happens. But Jesus stooped down and wrote on the ground with his finger as though he did not even hear them. You say, Lon, what did Jesus write on the ground? I've always wanted to know that. Friends, I don't have a clue. How am I supposed to know what he wrote on the ground when the Bible doesn't tell us? But listen, it does not matter what Jesus wrote on the ground. What matters is what he's about to say. So when the rabbis kept pressing Jesus for an answer, verse 7, he raised himself up and Jesus said, "He who is without sin among you, let him cast the first stone." Wow. And then he stooped down again and wrote on the ground. And those who heard it, what he said, being convicted by their own conscience, went out one by one, beginning with the oldest, even to the last man. And Jesus was left with the woman still standing there. At the end, I love what the great church father Augustine said. He said, and I quote, "The only person left is the one who really was qualified to cast the first stone, the sinless Son of God." End of quote. Now, verse 10. Then Jesus raised himself up and he saw no one but the woman. And he said to her, "Woman, where are your accusers? Has no one condemned you?" And she said, "No one." What's the next word? Lord. Yes. Notice this woman called Jesus Lord. Notice that she now believed in him as her Messiah. I don't know when exactly that happened. It might have happened right at that moment, but she believed he was the Messiah. Then Jesus said to her, "Neither do I condemn you." Why not? Well, because now she's a believer in Christ. Romans chapter 8, verse 1 says, "There is now therefore no condemnation to those who are in Christ." He said, "I don't condemn you either." But wait, he didn't stop there. He said, "Go and sin no more." The New American Standard translates this, "Go your way and from now on sin no more." The NIV says, "Go now and leave your life of sin." Now that's the end of our passage. And we're going to, in just a moment, ask our most important question of the day. But before we do that, there's something very important here I want you to see, and that is that Jesus did not condone this woman's sin. He forgave her sin. He showed mercy to her in her sin, but he did not condone her sin. There is a difference between condoning sin and forgiving sin. Jesus forgave her sin, and then based on that forgiveness and based on that mercy, he demanded that she repent. He demanded that she turn from her sinful lifestyle, and he demanded that she begin a new lifestyle of obedience to God. Do we all see that? And this is exactly what he does with you and me.

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2: Want to live? Please, I want to urge you, be very careful, my friends, not to presume on God's mercy or to regard God's forgiveness as license to sin. That is not what God did with this woman. That is not the balance of the Bible. And that is not what God tells you and me to do. And when we presume on God's mercy, you know, when we say, oh, well, it doesn't really matter how I live. God's going to forgive me anyway. My friends, that is a game you do not want to play with the holy God of the universe. Capiche? Capiche? All right. Now, it's time for us to ask our most important question of the day. And you know what it is, so are you ready? All right, everybody else has done good today. Y'all got to do better. Here we go. One, two, three. Mwah. Love you. Oh, that's beautiful. You say, Lon, so what? Didn't you just give us the message? No, that wasn't the message. That was just a bonus that I just gave you. No. The message is about judging other people. And you know, God really convicted me this week from Jesus's words, he who is without sin among you, let him cast the first stone. Because what Jesus is telling us is that we have no right to judge anybody else unless we ourselves are free of sin, which means we have no right to judge anybody else ever. Jesus said the same thing in Matthew chapter 7, verse 1. He said, judge not, lest you be judged. And there's probably not a single verse in the entire Bible that has been misused, misquoted, and misunderstood more than this verse. So let me just say, there are four things here that Jesus is not talking about when he says, judge not, lest ye be judged. The first, Jesus is not talking about our passing judgment on other people's theology and theological teaching. The Bible commands us to do this. 1 John 4, verse 1 says, dear friends, do not believe every spirit, but test the spirits. Judge them to see whether they are from God, because many false prophets have gone out into the world. When somebody is teaching truth, we are commanded by God to compare whatever they're saying to the Word of God and to judge whether it stacks up with the Word of God so that we don't follow error or theological heresy. That is not what Jesus is talking about here. The second thing he's not talking about when he says, judge not lest ye be judged, he's not talking about our legal system passing judgment on criminal behavior. Romans chapter 13 says that one of the primary duties of government is to judge criminal behavior. Number three, what is Jesus not talking about when he says, judge not lest you be judged? Well, if you're a child or a teenager here, Jesus is not talking about your parents confronting your wrong behavior. It's not what he's talking about. You know, I used to come home and I'd have a child waiting for me back in the room where he'd been waiting for me. His mom put him there. And I would go back in the room and I would say, now we need to deal with this. And I remember one time one of my sons said, you know, the Bible says, judge not, lest ye be judged. And I said, son, I'm sorry, but you got the wrong verse. You got the emphasis on the wrong syllable there, my friend. That is not what that verse means. Don't try to pull that on me. I've been to seminary. Now, here we go. We're going to deal with this. Listen, when your parents are trying to confront your wrong behavior as a young person, that is

0: their duty, that is their responsibility before God, to raise you and discipline you, and they are not violating this verse when they do that. Number four, and finally, when Jesus says, judge not, lest ye be judged, he is not talking about your boss giving you a performance review. That is not what he's talking about. You know, you say, well, sit behind my desk, and then you tell me how it is. Don't you judge me. No, this is not what Jesus is talking about. You say, well, what's Jesus talking about? He's talking, my friends, about our propensity as followers of Christ to make personal judgments on other people's character, on other people's motives, on the intents of other people's hearts. And the Bible says only God is capable of doing this. 1 Samuel 16:7 says, man looks on the outward appearance. That's all we can see, but the Lord looks on the heart. And friends, your heart and my heart are so complex. I mean, sometimes we can't even figure out what our own motives are in things that we do. If you've only got the outward appearance of somebody else to work with, how in the world are you ever going to figure out what their heart is really all about? Hey, this is above our pay grade, friends, as the Bible is telling us. It is totally inappropriate for us to be doing this kind of judging of other people's motives, their intents, and their hearts. Amen. Now, not only is it inappropriate, but it's also dangerous for us to do this. You say, I don't understand. What do you mean? Well, let me read a little more in Matthew chapter 7. Verse 1, judge not, lest ye be judged. Watch. For in the same way you judge others, you will be judged. That is, by God. And with the same measure you use to judge other people, it shall be measured back to you by God. Look, friends, what the Bible is saying here is if we use a gentle measuring cup, if we use a compassionate measuring cup, if we use an understanding measuring cup to measure out our judgments of other people, that's the same cup God will use to measure back to us. But if we use a harsh measuring cup and a merciless measuring cup, that's exactly what God is going to use to measure back to us. Now, I don't know about you. I can't afford for God to use a harsh and merciless measuring cup with me. I can't afford that. This week on Monday, when I sat down to start working on this message, I thought to myself, you know, Lord, this is going to be a pretty easy week because there's really not much for you and me to talk about because I don't do this. I don't judge other people. I'm one of the best people I know at not judging other people. I really am. And maybe when you walked in here today and you saw the title of the message in the bulletin, you immediately said, oh, this is going to be a good day. I don't do this. I don't judge other people. Yeah. Well, as I was praying, though, this week and working on the message, the Lord said to me, Lon, are you serious? Are you serious? You are one of the worst offenders I know at this. And I said, no, I'm not. No, I'm not. Here's me and God arguing. And I'm telling God, no, I'm not. No, I'm not. And the Lord said, yes, you are. Don't you understand that every time you say a negative word about somebody else, every time you make a critical remark about somebody else, which, oh, by the way, you do a lot, don't you understand that you've already judged that person in your heart? Don't you understand when you say, well, they're only doing this to get the spotlight? Don't you understand that you've already made that judgment about them in your heart? When you say, oh, she's just out for herself and everything, don't you understand you've already made that judgment about her in your heart? For out of the abundance of the heart, the mouth speaketh. And every time you do that, you're just telling me you've judged someone in your heart. Wow. So you know what? By the end of the week, I was having a terrible week. I'm thinking by the end of the week, I'm terrible about judging other people. And I guess I am. And you know what? I've heard a lot of stuff come out of y'all's mouths, and you're terrible too. You are. And I am. We're all bad at this. You say, all right, Lon. So maybe I am. The question is, how do I get on top of it? How do I fix it? How do I get better at not doing this? Man, I'm so glad you asked. Because I asked that same question this week and from the Lord, and I got an answer, which I'm going to share with you. Matthew chapter 7, verse 3. Jesus said, "Why do you look at the speck that's in your brother's eye, but do not consider the beam that is in your own eye? Or how can you say to your brother, 'Let me take the speck out of your eye,' when all the time there's a beam in your own eye? You hypocrite." First, Jesus said, remove the beam from your own eye, and then you will see clearly enough to take the speck out of your brother's eye. Hey, you know what Jesus is saying here, folks? What he's saying is, if you want to be ruthless about sin, then be ruthless about your own sin. You want to be ruthless about sin? That's wonderful. Start with your own sin. And you know what I've discovered, folks? I've discovered that the harsher I get about judging my own sin, that the kinder I get about judging other people's sin. And you know why it is? And with this I'm done. It's very simple. It's because I figure if I'm trying as hard as I can to obey God, and this is the best I can do, oh man, I got no room for judging other people and how they're doing on this. You get me? The best I can do. And it ain't all that great. And if I'm trying as hard as I can, man, what right do I have to judge somebody else who's trying as hard as they can? Let's bow our heads together. And with our heads bowed and our eyes closed, what I'd like you to do is take just a moment and think of someone this week that you made a terrible judgment about in your mind. Or someone this week that you said something just horrible about. Or maybe it's a chronic situation. Maybe it's a father or a mother or a brother or a sister or an ex-spouse that you've been doing this chronically to. All right, you got them? Now, what I want you to do with that person in mind, or those people in mind, is I want you to pray out loud one phrase at a time with me. Here we go. Lord, come on. Lord, I want to ask you to forgive me for the slanderous things I said this week about people, and for the condemning things I thought about them, about their character, about their motives, about their reputation. God, please forgive me. Let me pray for us now. Lord Jesus, grip our hearts with the awareness, I pray, that this is so wrong for us to do to other people, that it's sinful and damaging and dangerous for us to turn this judgmental spirit of ours on the beams in our own lives, that we might have a much more tolerant spirit toward the specks in our brothers and our sisters' eyes. Lord, change our behavior. Change what comes out of our mouth and change how we think of other people. Because we were here today and we sat under the teaching of the eternal Word of God. And we pray this in Jesus' name. And all of God's people said, Amen.
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8: News, I'm Bob Agnew in Washington. Smoke from the Canadian wildfires severely impacting the United States again today. 20 states in Washington, D.C. were impacted by the smoke pouring down from Canada as a result of massive wildfires burning there, as well as some of those fires burning in Minnesota. People have been urged to stay indoors, especially people with any kind of health conditions like asthma. Department of Homeland Security Secretary Mark Wayne Mullen has discussed the administration's efforts to secure American elections. In a news conference Friday, he said 250,000 non-citizens in four states are believed to have voted in the 2020 election. Disastrous flash flooding has hit southern Texas. That came after days of torrential rain this week, leaving at least two people dead and prompting hundreds of rescues across the same region hit by last July's catastrophic flooding, the one that wiped out a Christian girls' camp, killing more than 20 campers. This is SRN News.
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13: What is the closest thing to entrance before one comes into your house? 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
13: We're studying the book of Revelation together, and in the book of Revelation, we are reminded that this is a revelation of Jesus Christ. You'll remember Revelation 1, verse 1 says, "The revelation of Jesus Christ, which God gave to him to show his servant things which must shortly come to pass, he sent and signified it by his angel to his servant John." Wherever you go with the book of Revelation, whatever your interpretation of Revelation is, Jesus Christ must be center because this is the revelation of Jesus. We are studying the seven churches of Revelation as recorded in Revelation chapter 2 and Revelation chapter 3. The first of those churches is Ephesus. We've looked at that already in our past programs. The word Ephesus means desirable. The New Testament Christian church started out desirable. It was committed to Christ. It had a pure, true faith. It labored indefatigably, but it lost its first love. And as the result of that, Jesus said, "Repent. Come back to your first love of intimacy with me." Then the second great church period is called Smyrna. That was a period of persecution from about 100 AD to 313 AD. The church of Smyrna faced terrible persecution during that whole era. Roman government required burning incense to the Caesars and the Roman emperors. Christians refused to do that, and as the result of that, many were martyred and burned at the stake. But Jesus said, "Be faithful unto death, and I'll give you the crown of life." Smyrnan Christians were committed to Christ, obedient to Christ, loyal to Christ, and they did not surrender their faith. The next period is Pergamos, from about 313 AD to about 538. The word Pergamos means exalted, and we studied the fact that the church at Pergamos united with the state. You see, Satan did not accomplish his goal in the Smyrna period by trying to persecute the church. But he did attempt to bring in compromise. Idols entered into the church as pagans became Christians in that 313 to 538 AD period. You remember it was Constantine in 321 AD that passed a decree regarding, he said, "On the venerable day of the sun, let all workshops be closed." So there was an amalgamation of sun worship and idolatry as pagans came into the church, as Constantine was baptized with his armies, and the church and state united. Many true Christians again were persecuted. We come now to Revelation chapter 2, looking there at Revelation 2, verse 18, the church of Thyatira. Thyatira, the scripture says, to the angel of the church of Thyatira write, these things says the Son of God, who has eyes like a flame of fire and feet like brass. This is the Dark Ages period, a period from about 538 AD to 1300 AD. He says, God says, I've got eyes like the flames of fire. I'm still looking for my people. I'm looking in the Dark Ages for my people. I know your works, your love, your patience, your service. As for your works, I'm looking. But I have something against you. Why? You've allowed that woman Jezebel, the scripture says, who calls herself a prophetess, to teach and beguile my servants to commit sexual immorality. Now, what's sexual immorality in Bible prophecy? When the harlot woman leaves her true husband. And who's her true husband? Jesus Christ. Who's the harlot woman? The false church. Who is Jezebel in this passage? The embodiment of the false church. Jezebel herself calls herself the true prophet, but she's left her true lover. It's the Dark Ages. All kinds of myths and falsehoods are flooding into the church. And he calls her to repent of her sin. He talks about her in verse 22 as being spiritually sick. We go down to verse 24. He's in Revelation chapter 2. But to you I say, unto the rest of Thyatira, as many as do not have this doctrine, who've not known the depths of Satan, I call them, hold fast till I come. So here the Bible is appealing in the Dark Ages for a period, a group of people to hold fast till Jesus comes. You know, we live in a sex-centered, thrill-jaded, morally twisted, spiritually bankrupt world. And Jesus is saying to you and me again today, as he said to the church at Thyatira, hold fast till I come. To this third church of Thyatira during the Dark Ages, my eyes look through, and Jesus says, I see some who've not fallen. I've seen some who've not compromised truth. I've seen some who stand first and firm, stand first for God and firm for God. And he speaks to them. So we have four periods of church history. Ephesus, and what does that mean? What period is that? It means desirable. It's the period of the apostles. They're preaching God's word, but they leave their first love. If we leave our first love, God, Jesus, calls us back. Then the second period is from about 100 AD to 300 AD, the Smyrna period. In that period, the word Smyrna means, of course, sweet-smelling savor. We see a lot of persecution coming upon the church. God calls his faithful church back to him to know that he is holding them fast during their persecution, to know that he'll never let them go during their persecution. And he calls them to be faithful in that persecution. Then from 300 to 500 AD, the church is exalted. Anytime you're exalted and things are going wonderful in your life, watch out. Anytime you're exalted and you get enough money and everything is going great, there's a tendency to drift away from God. There's something about human nature that when we go through trials and difficulties and heartaches in our lives, we turn to God more. There's something about it during the Pergamos period. The church was exalted. Compromise came in. And there is a call to you and to me to be free from compromise in our lives. Then there's Thyatira, a period of spiritual darkness. But even in this spiritual darkness, God looks for those who remain faithful. And God says to those who remain faithful, don't give up your faith. And when your life is spiritually dark, God looks for those areas where you are still faithful to God and begins working in your life. Now we turn from Revelation chapter 2 to the fifth church in Revelation chapter 3. There are three more churches that come. To the angel of the church of Sardis, these things says he who has seven spirits of God. And the seven stars, I know your works, that you and the name have a name, that you are alive, but you're dead. Be watchful and strengthen the things that remain and are ready to die. Remember now, verse 3, what you've received, and hold fast and repent. If you don't watch, I'll come upon you. He says to Sardis, be watchful, strengthen the things that remain. The church in the dark is in the Dark Ages, but God says, I'm going to bring you out and shine the light of truth on you. Be watchful and strengthen the things that remain. When your faith is slipping away in your life, God says, be watchful. Be watchful. What does he mean, strengthen the things that remain? There was some truth that remained even in the Dark Ages. And here you have faithful men and women of God during this period of the Dark Ages that are strengthening the things that remain. The Waldenses made obedience to God their motto. John Huss made the Word of God the foundation of his life. Martin Luther sensed salvation by grace and grace alone. So you look at this period of the Dark Ages, and they're trying to strengthen the faith of believers, that faith that remained, that faith that was being snuffed out. You know, I think about that a great deal, strengthen the things that remain. Let's suppose today that your faith is slipping. What do? You strengthen what remains. If you have been reading the Bible occasionally, you strengthen what remains. You increase your Bible reading. If you've been praying spasmodically, you strengthen what remains. Let's suppose, though, that you have a very difficult time in your marriage and you feel your marriage is falling apart. What do? You strengthen the love that remains by revealing that love and acting upon that love and expressing that love. What if, for example, you have a health challenges? What do? You strengthen what remains. You try to get on a better diet, a better exercise program, a better health program. You strengthen what remains. Let's suppose financially you're deeply in debt. What do? You strengthen what remains. You determine you're not going to spend a lot more on your credit card. You determine you're going to begin to pay off those debts, particularly the ones that have the largest interest to them. So this strengthen what remains principle is a vital principle in life. Let's suppose you have a conflict with your children and there's little or no communication. What do? You strengthen what remains. You try to text them, try to write a letter to them. You try to express your love and concern for them. You remember them on their birthdays and Christmas, on holidays. Wherever you are in your life, strengthen that which remains. That was the message to Sardis, that in the Dark Ages, you have a little light, a little truth, but strengthen what remains. Then there's Philadelphia. So the church at Philadelphia. Now the word Philadelphia comes from two Greek words, philos and adelphos. Adelphos means brother, philos means love. So Philadelphia means brotherly love. To the church at Philadelphia, he says, to you I've set before an open door, a door of opportunity. When the church was in darkness in the Reformation period and after, God opened a door of opportunity. Just think with me for a while. You go through the Dark Ages. About 1200, you get the Waldensians, who are copying God's word by hand. About 1300, you get John Huss, that great man of God who said, obedience to God is my motto. John Gutenberg invents the printing press in 1456. Bibles are being printed. Martin Luther comes along, and John Wesley comes along, the great reformers. By 1800s, there is a great mission movement that's going around the world. Then God raises up the Advent movement, a group of men and women who begin proclaiming the second coming of Christ. What is God saying?
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13: God is saying to us, this truth can be proclaimed and nobody will be able to stop it. He's saying that there's a door that's opened in heaven. Let me read to you about this church in Philadelphia from Scripture. Revelation chapter 3, verse 7. And to the angel of the church of Philadelphia write, these things says he who is holy, he who is true, who has the key of David. He who opens and no one shuts, and shuts and no one opens. There is an open door today in heaven's sanctuary. Jesus Christ is our divine mediator and our intercessor. And from that sanctuary, the light of God's truth is shining upon the world. God has opened a door and nobody can shut it. Verse 8, I know your works. See, I've set before you an open door. No one can shut it. For you have a little strength. and you've kept my word. You've not denied my name. Indeed, I will make those of the synagogue of Satan who say they are Jews and are not, but lie. Indeed, I'll make them come and worship before your feet and to know that I've loved you, because you have kept my commandments. And to persevere, I will keep you from the hour which will come upon the world to test you and dwell you. Behold, I come quickly. Hold fast what you have, that nobody can take your crown. Here he says, I've set before you an open door. Throughout Scripture, in the last days of Earth's history, God is revealing that there will be an open door for the proclamation of the gospel. Matthew chapter 24, verse 14, this gospel of the kingdom will be preached in all the world as a witness to all nations. Then the end will come. There'll be an open door. The gospel is going to go to the ends of the earth. Look, for example, at Revelation chapter 14. This is exciting, my friend. The gospel will not be blown out like a candle in the wind. Not at all. Revelation 14, verse 6, I saw another angel flying in the midst of heaven. The angel flies in the midst of heaven. There's an urgent message. Saw another angel flying in the middle of heaven, having the everlasting gospel to preach to those that dwell on the earth, to every nation, kindred, tongue, and people. Here is a message that's urgent. Here is a message that is eternal. And here is a message that is universal. It goes to the ends of the earth. Nobody can stop God's message when it goes forth. Revelation chapter 18 says, verse 1, after these things I saw another angel come down from heaven having great authority or great power. The earth was illuminated with his glory. If you go back to Habakkuk chapter 2 and verse 14, you'll notice that here in Revelation, God is quoting, John is quoting. In Habakkuk, though, gives us a little clearer explanation of what indeed is happening here. Habakkuk says, the earth will be filled with the knowledge of the glory of the Lord. I've quoted it. Let me read it to you. Habakkuk 2, verse 14. For the earth will be filled with the knowledge of the glory of the Lord as waters cover the sea. So what's going to happen in the last days of Earth's history? The doors of heaven's sanctuary are open. God is going to pour out his spirit on a praying people. They will take the light of God's truth to the ends of the earth, and the earth will be filled with the knowledge of the glory of God, and every human being will have an intelligent opportunity to stand for or against Christ. The Church of Philadelphia represents the open door of heaven's sanctuary. But then we come to the last of these churches. It's called Laodicea. Now, some people say Laodicea means lukewarm. No, that's the condition of the church. The word Laodicea does not mean lukewarm. It means a people adjudged. It's the last church. It is kind of a complacent, secular, materialistic group of people living down at end time. But God's going to do something to shake them up. He's got to do something to shake them up. Could it be that the challenges that we see facing our society are shaking us up now? Let's go to Revelation chapter 3 and look at it verse by verse and try to get the significance of Revelation 3. It says, and to the angel of the church of the Laodiceans write. Now remember, Laodicea means a people adjudged. This is God's last church, the church of the judgment hour. These things say the Alpha, the Amen, the faithful and true witness. So there is no church after this Laodicea. Laodicea represents this a church at the end time that has been somewhat lukewarm, not a church on fire for Christ. But Jesus says, this is the end time. He says, the Amen, the faithful and true witness. What is Jesus the faithful and true witness of? He is the faithful witness of the Father's love. When we look at Jesus, we see the grace and goodness of the Father. When Jesus touches the eyes of the blind, they're opened. When he touches the ears of the deaf and they're unstopped. When he touches a withered man's arm and it's healed. When he touches a lame leg and that man runs again. What is Jesus saying? That's what God is like. God wants you to be healthy and well. Jesus is the faithful and true witness. When Jesus casts the demons out of the demoniacs, what is he saying? That's what God is like. That's what God is like. He wants to deliver you from Satan's clutches. When Jesus raises the dead, raises Lazarus, what is he saying? That he is the resurrection and the life, and even death cannot hold its victims in Christ. So Jesus is the faithful and true witness of the Father's love and goodness. He's the beginning of the creation of God. Now that confuses some people because they think that Jesus had a beginning, because doesn't the Bible say he's the beginning of the creation of God? The Greek word for beginning there is arche, and it would be he's the beginner of the creation of God. In other words, he is the creator. So it's the all-powerful creator that's talking to the church at Laodicea. So let's go back and look at Colossians chapter 1. Colossians chapter 1. And we will see how Scripture describes Jesus as not having a beginning, but the beginner. He is the beginner of the creation of God. Now notice Colossians chapter 1. It says, verse 16, for by him all things were created that are in heaven and that are on earth, visible and invisible, thrones, dominions, or principalities, or powers. All things were created through him and for him. So Jesus is the beginner of the creation of God. Ephesians chapter 3, verse 9 puts it this way, to make all men see the fellowship of the mystery that from the beginning of in God, who created all things by Jesus Christ. So Jesus is truly the creator. He is the all-powerful creator. Now, if Jesus is the all-powerful creator and he's speaking to complacent Laodicea, isn't that good news? Because he can recreate a new heart for Laodicea. He says, I know your works, Laodicea, that you're neither cold nor hot. I wish you were cold or hot. Could that be Jesus speaking to you? You're neither cold nor hot, but you're kind of lukewarm in your Christian faith. Christ, the faithful and true witness of God's love and grace. Christ, the beginner of the creation of God, wants to recreate in you and me a new heart. So then, because you are lukewarm, neither cold nor hot, I'll spew you out of my mouth. In other words, he's saying, unless there's a dramatic change, the Laodiceans are indifferent. They are apathetic. They're unmoved by spiritual things. But Jesus says, because you say I'm rich and become wealthy and have need of nothing, see his pride and arrogance, you do not know. And it's that you are wretched, miserable, poor, blind, and naked. It's one thing to be poor, blind, and naked, but it's another thing not to know it. To be poor, spiritual poverty. To be blind, spiritual ignorance. To be naked, spiritually unclothed with the righteousness of Christ. I counsel you to buy from me gold refined in the fire. Jesus is counseling you, and he's counseling me to buy. How do we buy? How do we buy? In Isaiah chapter 55, we're told exactly how we buy and what it means to buy. Isaiah 55, verse 1, Ho, everyone who thirsts, come to the waters. You that have no money, come buy and eat. Yes, come buy wine and milk without money, without price. Why do you spend money for that which is not bread? How do we buy? The coinage of time. The coinage of time. We buy not with money, but we buy by giving our time to Jesus, spending time in Bible study, spending time in prayer. What is this gold tried in the fire? According to Peter, it's faith that works by love. Jesus says, come, spend time with me in my word, and your faith will grow, your love for me will grow, that you may be rich and white garments, that you may be clothed. What are the white garments? The white garments are the white robe of Christ's righteousness. So Jesus says, come to me, your faith will grow, your love for me will grow. And he says, I will clothe you with my righteousness, so you don't have to stand naked before me. And he says that you may be clothed, that the shame of your nakedness may not be revealed. And anoint your eyes with eye salve, that you may see. What is this eye salve? It's the divine anointing of the Holy Spirit, so we can see Jesus clearly. Now, what are the three things? Gold tried in the fire, white raiment, and eye salve. Laodicea, the ancient city of Laodicea, was very, very wealthy. It was on a trade route from the east, and as the result of that, it was wealthy. In fact, when an earthquake destroyed Laodicea, the Romans wanted to rebuild it. And the Laodiceans said, nothing to it. We don't need your money. We've got our own money. They were rich, need of nothing. And they also had a medical school at Laodicea that they produced ISAF. So to Laodicea, Jesus says, you need the true gold, the true wealth, the wealth of faith, the wealth of love. You need the true covering of Jesus' righteousness. Come to Jesus and let him clothe you with his righteousness, not by works that we have done, but by the righteousness of Christ. And come, let your eyes be open.
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13: Jesus says, I want fellowship with you. I want fellowship with you. And one day, I want you to sit on my throne with me. Friend of mine, you have royal blood running through your veins. You've been created by Christ. You've been redeemed by Christ. You are being sustained by Christ. Christ will come again to take you home. That one day you can sit on his throne, on a throne with him. And one day you can reign with him through eternity. Never throw away your heritage. He's reaching out to you today, knocking on the door of your heart. Let's pray. Father in heaven, we thank you so much for the messages of the book of Revelation that are so Christ-centered. And we pray that as Jesus knocks on the door of our heart, we would respond. Help nothing stand between us and Jesus. In Christ's name, amen.

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6: With SRN News, I'm Bob Agnew in Washington. Smoke from the Canadian wildfires severely impacting the U.S. and 20 states, Washington, D.C., all impacted by smoke that could affect everything from emergency rooms to people just trying to make it safely down the street. People are being urged to stay indoors, especially those with health conditions like asthma. Department of Homeland Security Secretary Mark Wayne Mullen discussed the administration's efforts to secure Americans' elections. In a news conference yesterday, he said some 250,000 non-citizens in four states are believed to have voted in the 2020 election. Another milestone for WNBA star Caitlin Clark. The sharpshooting star, not far removed from a back injury, had the first career 40-point game. That's in her short three-year career so far, as she helped rally the Fever to a 110-107 victory. This is SRN News.
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13: 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But God shares something we can always rejoice in, no matter the situation. 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Now here's Pastor Dan in the book of Deuteronomy chapter 27 for today's edition of Ring of Truth.

currently in Deuteronomy. We'll be in Deuteronomy 27. And at this point in the book of Deuteronomy, where Moses has reviewed the entire law with the Israelites before passing off the scene and Joshua taking the leadership, he's finished what he intended to do in Deuteronomy with this final, you know, set of sermons that he gives to the children of Israel, going through the law with them again. And so now when we come to chapter 27, there's a change that takes place here. In chapter 27, Moses instructs the Israelite on how they are to ratify the covenant with God once they enter into the promised land. So he's going to give them instructions here on how they are to ratify the covenant, or what that ceremony should look like once they enter into the promised land. So look at verse 1. Now Moses, with the elders of Israel, commanded the people, saying, keep all the commandments which I command you today. Now this is the only time that we see Moses and the elders of Israel commanding the people together. Moses will not enter into the promised land. He knows that. The people know that. And so the elders who will enter into the promised land give these instructions along with Moses, knowing that he is about to kick the bucket. Maybe they didn't know that, but you know what I mean. And so now the elders and Moses together command the people to keep all the commandments, to keep all of the law. The Mosaic covenant, that's what this is conditional. Most of the covenants that God made are unconditional covenants. Like the land covenant, God gives them the land as an everlasting covenant, as part of the everlasting possession for Israel. Now, it belongs to them permanently, but they stay in the land, their dwelling in the land is based on their obedience. So even though when they're removed from the land, it's still their land, they just can't dwell in it because of their disobedience. But God brings them back to the land, just as God has brought them back to the land today. So most of the covenants are unconditional. The Mosaic covenant is conditional. God will bless and prosper Israel if they keep all of his commandments that he has commanded them in his law. And they're reminded of that here in verse 1. Keep all the commandments which I command you today. They have to keep all the commandments. They can't pick and choose. They can't just keep the commandments that they want to keep. As part of this covenant, they have to keep all of the commandments that God has given them for God to bless them. That's the requirement of the covenant. Verse 2, and it shall be on the day when you cross over the Jordan to the land which the Lord your God is giving you, that you shall set up for yourselves large stones and whitewash them with lime. You shall write on them all the words of this law when you have crossed over, that you may enter the land which the Lord your God has given you, a land flowing with milk and honey, just as the Lord God of your fathers promised you. Therefore it shall be, when you have crossed over the Jordan, that on Mount Ebal you shall set up these stones, which I command you today, and you shall whitewash them with lime, and there you shall build an altar to the Lord your God, an altar of stones. You shall not use an iron tool on them. You shall build with whole stones the altar of the Lord your God and offer burnt offerings on it to the Lord your God. You shall offer peace offerings, and you shall eat there by the altar and rejoice before the Lord your God. And you shall write very plainly on the stones all the words of this law. So after the Israelites enter into the promised land, they're going to conquer the city of Jericho, they're going to conquer the city of Ai, and then they are to go to a place called Mount Ebal to hold this ceremony that is described here in chapter 27, where they kind of formally enter into the covenant with God. Mount Ebal is in Shechem.
which is in Samaria, right in the heartland, right in the center of the land of Israel. And it's there that they are going to formally enter into this covenant with God and agree to the terms of the covenant. A covenant was like a contract that two people entered into, and both parties had to hear the terms of the covenant, just like when you enter into a legal contract, maybe like when you buy a house and somebody handles the closing for you, like it's usually an attorney, and they sit there and they go through every item in the contract and explain it to you and explain it to both parties and explain what the expectation is for each party, and then both parties sign the contract, sign the agreement. That's kind of like a covenant, where the terms of the covenant are explained, and then both parties agree to the terms of the covenant. And this is what is described here in chapter 27. The children of Israel are going to go to a place called Mount Ebal in Shechem, and there they are to set up several large stones, it says back in verse 2, and it's repeated later in the passage. They're to set up several large stones. They're to whitewash the stones with lime. They would make kind of like a pasty paint that they would use to cover these stones, to paint them white. Remember, Jesus talked about the religious leaders being whitewashed tombs. It was a paint that was made out of limestone. They would whitewash these large stones they're going to set up there on Mount Ebal. And then verse 3 says they were to write on these large stones all the words of the law. Verse 8 says, you shall write very plainly on the stones all the words of this law, or very clearly for everyone to see. Again, they're entering into a covenant. They're entering into a contract. Right? And so everything is to be

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2: Scribe laws on standing stones as a public record for everybody. Just as with this picture, this sits right outside of the ancient city, and it's this monument that declares to people when they would use it for laws. The law written on the standing stone, it was a public record of the law. The most well-known example of this would be the Code of Hammurabi from the ancient world. It has all of the laws of Babylon inscribed on it. 282 laws, I think, that are inscribed on the Code of Hammurabi. Hammurabi was a king in Babylon. And so Hammurabi set these up all over his kingdom. So everybody would know what the law is. Because you've got a stone with it inscribed in your city. And so here the Israelites were to set up several large stones, whitewash them, and then inscribe the law on the stones as part of the covenant that they're making. Now, scholars are not sure if they were to inscribe all of the law of Moses, you know, like Genesis to Deuteronomy, that would be a lot of stones they'd have to set up. Just for reference, the Code of Hammurabi is 218 laws. The Law of Moses is 613 laws. So they aren't sure if the intention is for all of the Law of Moses, Genesis to Deuteronomy, or just the book of Deuteronomy, or just the blessings and curses that are listed here in chapters 27 and 28. Most scholars, or the majority, believe it was the book of Deuteronomy that was inscribed on these standing stones.
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2: And so again, they're to set up these stones on Mount Ebal in Shechem. Verse 5 says they were also to build an altar on Mount Ebal. And there you shall build an altar to the Lord your God, an altar of stones. You shall not use an iron tool or a carving tool on the stones. You shall build with whole stones or whole rocks, the altar of the Lord your God, and offer burnt offerings on it to the Lord, and you shall offer peace offerings, and you shall eat there by the altar and rejoice before the Lord your God. So they're to build this altar by just piling up stones to build the altar. They're not to use any iron tools on the stones, no chisels or carving tools. They were not to engrave the stones or make the stones decorative in any way, ornate in any way, just pile up the stones. Why? Because God does not want the altar fashioned or carved or decorated, ornate, because he doesn't want the altar to be a distraction from the sacrifice that's on the altar. He wants all the attention on the sacrifice. The sacrifice is what matters, not the altar. And he doesn't want the children of Israel focused on the altar when there's a sacrifice on the altar. He doesn't want the children of Israel standing there saying, wow, look at the altar. Look at that engraving work. That's amazing. That guy's very talented. What a craftsman.

0: who engraved all of those engravings on the stones, and everybody's just focused on the engravings on the stones and not the sacrifice on the altar. God wants the attention on the sacrifice, not the altar. And sometimes with church or with a ministry, we can get our focus on the appearance or the style or the aesthetics or the performance or the experience, and that becomes a distraction to people, where people are just kind of taking in the appearance and the aesthetics of it all, and they're distracted from focusing on Jesus Christ, the Lamb of God who was sacrificed to take away the sins of the world. Look at verse 6. Verse 6 says, "They shall offer burnt offerings to the Lord." Burnt offerings, remember, speaks of total consecration, total commitment. And so they're declaring their total commitment to the Lord and their total commitment to this covenant that they're entering into. Verse 7 says they were to also offer peace offerings to the Lord. Peace offerings speak of the peace and fellowship that we have with God. The New Testament says we have peace with God through Jesus Christ. He's our peace offering. He's brought peace between man and God. He's removed the enmity between man and God. And so they're to make a peace offering there, fellowship with God. And then verse 7, look at verse 7 again. It says, "They shall rejoice before the Lord." And this is a command. They're commanded to rejoice before the Lord. It's a command from the Lord to rejoice. Oh, well, what if I don't feel like rejoicing? You rejoice anyways. Understand that in the Bible, rejoicing before the Lord in the Bible has nothing to do with your emotions. It has nothing to do with how you're feeling, whether you're feeling it. I'm not feeling it. Doesn't matter. You rejoice before the Lord because of who He is, not because you're in the mood to rejoice. You rejoice because of who He is and what He has done for us. We rejoice and worship Jesus Christ for who He is and for what He has done in dying in our place on the cross as our substitute to save us and to redeem us from our sin and from judgment. We worship Him because He's worthy of our praise, not because we feel it or don't feel it, but because He is worthy. Over in the Psalms, you don't have to turn there, but if you're taking notes, you can jot down Psalm 42, verse 5. Here, the psalmist says to himself, he's speaking to himself, "Why are you cast down, O my soul? And why are you disquieted within me? Hope in God, for I shall yet praise Him for the help of His countenance." He's giving himself a little pep talk. Why are you cast down, O my soul? Why are you disquieted within me? You should hope in God, and you shall yet praise Him. What is he saying there? He's not saying, well, you'll praise Him one day when you feel better. He's saying, praise Him anyways, even though you're not feeling it. Just praise Him because He's worthy of our praise. And here, God commands them to rejoice. Can you imagine that? Telling someone, rejoice. And commanding them to celebrate. Because you've got a lot to celebrate. No matter what your circumstances are, you can always celebrate the Lord Jesus Christ and what He has done for you through His death and resurrection. And so rejoice. Israel is to rejoice before the Lord because the Lord saved them from their bondage in Egypt, and the Lord delivered them out of their slavery and brought them through the wilderness and has brought them into the promised land, just like He said He would. They can rejoice because God has been faithful to them. And we can always rejoice because God has been faithful to us. Now look at verse 9. "Then Moses and the priests, the Levites, spoke to all Israel, saying, 'Take heed and listen, O Israel. This day you have become the people of the Lord your God.'" This is where it becomes official. "Therefore you shall obey the voice of the Lord your God and observe His commandments and His statutes, which I command you today." The old covenant was based on Israel's obedience to God. If Israel obeyed God, God will bless them. If they do not obey God, they will experience curses in their life and in their nation. God wants to bless them. That's why he's spelled all of this out for them. He doesn't want cursings to come upon their nation, but it's conditional. It's going to depend upon their obedience to the Lord. And look at verse 11 again. And Moses commanded the people on the same day, saying, "These shall stand on Mount Gerizim." Again, he's talking about once they've entered into the promised land and they go to Mount Ebal. Right next to Mount Ebal is Mount Gerizim. "These shall stand on Mount Gerizim to bless the people when you have crossed over the Jordan, Simeon, Levi, Judah, Issachar, Joseph, and Benjamin, and these shall stand on Mount Ebal to curse Reuben, Gad, Asher, Zebulun, Dan, and Naphtali." Verse 14, "And the Levite shall speak with a loud voice and say to all the men of Israel," and you can stop right there and give me your attention. Mount Gerizim was about a mile away from Mount Ebal, and the city of Shechem sat in the valley between the two mountains. And at this covenant ceremony that they're to have, half of the tribes will stand on Mount Gerizim in verse 12, and Mount Gerizim will be the mountain of blessing. They represent the blessings that will come upon the nation for their obedience. And half of the tribes will stand on Mount Ebal, and they will represent the curses that will come upon the nation if they disobey God and break this covenant that they are making with God. It's interesting that the altar is on Mount Ebal, the place of curses for disobedience, that God puts the altar there, the mountain that is associated with disobedience and breaking the covenant. So half the tribes are on Mount Gerizim, the other half is on Mount Ebal, and the Levite shall stand in the valley between them, along with Joshua, and the Levites and Joshua will read all of the law in their hearing, and all of the blessings Israel will experience if they obey the law, and all of the curses Israel will experience if they disobey the law. And with each curse that is read, the tribes will shout, "Amen!" And with each blessing that is read, the tribes will shout, "Amen!" Amen means so be it. Again, they're entering into a covenant. They're entering into a contract with the Lord. And just as when you enter into a legal contract and somebody sits there with you, an attorney sits there with you, and they read through it, and then they say, "I need you to sign right here." And you sign it. And then they turn over, next page, they read it through, and they say, "Okay, now I need you to sign here." And you sign there, and they go through it page by page, and you sign every page indicating that you've heard or read what that page says. Well, that's exactly what God does here.
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2: This has been Ring of Truth with Pastor Dan Sexton. Pastor Dan is the senior pastor at Calvary Chapel, Ellicott City in Columbia, Maryland. Today's study is part of a series on the book of Deuteronomy, which is the last book of the Pentateuch, and it ends with the Israelites getting ready to cross the Jordan River into the Promised Land. It may seem right now like God isn't doing much in your life, and you can start to question his plans. But what his word reminds you is that he has a plan for your life that you cannot possibly understand and predict. What he wants you to do is listen for his voice and be ready to be obedient to him when he asks you to take action. If you need a prayer after listening to today's lesson, you can give us a call at 410-491-4592. Once again, that number is 410-491-4592. 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
7: Most Americans think of Abraham Lincoln and they think of the Civil War or the Emancipation. But in 1862, he signed another hugely significant piece of legislation, the Homestead Act. It offered eligible Americans up to 160 acres of land, not as a prize for the powerful, but as an opportunity for ordinary families willing to live on it, work it, and build something lasting. Why did it matter? Because Lincoln understood that freedom was not merely the absence of tyranny. Rather, freedom required responsibility, labor, stewardship, and moral courage. A free people must be given room to build, but they also must be willing to cultivate what they have been given. That still matters today. Liberty without responsibility decays. Opportunity without character collapses. Lincoln's lesson is clear. A nation stays free when its people remain willing to work, build, and steward freedom under God.
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9: Ladies and gentlemen, welcome in. It's Big Wave Dave, David James, along with Todd with Dignity Freedom Network. We have a very special guest we'd like to introduce you to here in just a moment. Just real quick, Todd, I was doing a quick Google search on just Christians attacked in Southeast Asia, this very special edition of Dignity Freedom Network. And all of a sudden, I'm reading Asian churches face severe trials as global persecution reaches record high. Christians in Asia among most persecuted in the world. 21 of 22 churches destroyed in Christian town in Ku. I mean, this is just the top headlines of Googling Christians attacked in Southeast Asia. So what we're doing here in the next 25 minutes through Dignity Freedom Network is caring for followers of Jesus that have a dramatic increase in violent attacks. Pastors assassinated, mobs storming churches, burning them down, Bibles being destroyed. Todd, just because they're worshiping and praising Jesus, that's the problem,
10: yeah,
9: right?
10: Yeah, that's exactly right. And, you know, this is something, when you consider how severe this persecution is and that it's been going on for a couple of years now, it's surprising in a way, but maybe it's not, that it's not being talked about in our headlines, in our news here in America, because frankly, it doesn't really affect the American population. But rest assured, brothers and sisters, it is affecting fellow Jesus lovers all around the world. And specifically, we're going to zoom right into Southeast Asia, with our friend Leah Cadwell, who's the president and CEO of Dignity Freedom Network, a ministry that is advocating for the rights and protecting these persecuted believers. And we're going to invite you into what they're doing. But first, Dave, I think we should hear a story from one of the situations that you'll be able to reach into today. We're going to hear from a young girl here. Her name is Fatima, and listen to what she went through as brutal mobs attacked her house in the middle of the night.
9: Yeah, this is Fatima.
11: When our village was attacked, my father demanded that me and my brother flee. We had to climb through the jungle and over the mountains for days. We knew we couldn't take much, so between us, we shared one bottle of water. We were so hungry, but our bodies were numb because we were scared of who might see us and kidnap us. But it also meant we couldn't sleep because we just had to keep moving. I just kept praying, Lord, watch over us. When I found dignity, freedom, and finally got food and shelter, I realized how hungry I was. It felt so good to have a real meal and clothes again. I'm still sad that I'm separated from my family, but day by day, I'm feeling more hope and peace because I'm finally feeling safe again.
10: Her name is Fatima. She and her brother, you heard the story there, in the middle of the night, awakened by their parents, who basically said, you need to get out of the house now, just run away. And I'm sure that they were filled with so many questions and so much fear, but they thankfully did what their parents told them. And their house was being attacked, like so many others in that part of the world, simply because their family were following Jesus. So this is the situation we're inviting you to step into today in partnership with Dignity Freedom Network, who are ministering to these families in need. We'll tell you more about the difference you can make right now. But let me give you a phone number. And I want you to write this down, because as we continue to hear more stories, I know that you're going to be compelled to give a gift and really come to the aid of these families. That number is 877-374-2809. 877-374-2809. You can also give online at wava.com, the red Dignity Freedom banner right there at the top of the page. I want to bring Leah in. Leah Cadwell, as I said, president and CEO of Dignity Freedom Network. Leah, welcome to the program. Thank you for being here with us today.
12: Todd, Dave, thanks so much for having me here. You know, I always enjoy being with both of you. And at the same time, it's a little bit sad that we even have to be here with the folks who are being persecuted in South Asia and lives being destroyed. But we at Dignity Freedom Network are so thrilled that we can step in and try to make a difference with the help of the listeners today.
10: Yeah, absolutely. And the way that you make a difference is by giving funds so the Dignity Freedom Network can provide these displaced and these persecuted families with what we're calling an emergency relief package, which actually I think undersells what you're actually providing. But it's food and other supplies to help these families just frankly make it through another month. It's a month worth of various supplies. And we'll tell you a little bit more about that in just a couple minutes. Again, the phone number, 877-374-2809, 877-374-2809. Your $200 gift will provide five of these emergency relief packages for five families. So one per family. Huge impact when you think about that $200 gift. You can bless and be an answer to prayer for five persecuted Christian families today. You can also give online, wava.com, the Red Dignity Freedom banner right there at the top of the page. All the giving levels are spelled out there for you. Leah, tell us, first of all, what precipitated this persecution, this violence that our Christian brothers and sisters are suffering under in this part of the world?
12: You know, this part of the world, South Asia, it has a different culture than we have here in the U.S. You know, they are very much based on a caste system. They are very much based on religious fundamentalism. They want their entire nation to follow their same religion. And so because of that, we have a lot of fundamentalists who go out and they attack people, they abuse people who are not of their same religion. And it's really religious persecution at its finest. And so we have seen an uptick in the amount of persecution that has been happening, especially over the last 20 years. And our workers, Dignity Freedom Network workers there on the ground, have suffered all kinds of things like physical attack, mental harassment. Churches, schools, homes have been burnt down. Bibles have been burned. Homes have been ransacked. Women and children have been attacked in the worst way. And it's because of a lot of really challenging religious reasons that we don't really see in our country. And so as the right-wing fundamentalists there in that part of the world are taking over, the Christians and other religious minorities really suffer.
9: Hey, Todd, let me interject here real quick. It's Big Wave Dave, David James here with the Digging Freedom Network. We've got Todd and Dr. Leah here, President and CEO of DFN Network. I call Leah the Chief Advocate Officer of the Persecuted, but Leah, let me get this straight. We here in America will have a Bible study, we'll go to church, we'll sing our worship songs, we'll have our Wednesday night or Sunday morning, we'll go for lunch or dinner after we go to church services or Bible study. The Christians we're talking about in Southeast Asia right now, the 100 we're looking to get cared for, they're no different than us. They were worship, praising, studying the Lord's Word, wanting to become more like Christ, no fault of their own. They're wanting to become disciples of Jesus and follow him. That's their crime? That's why they're having their houses burned down, churches ransacked, pastors being killed, Jesus followers being assassinated, all because their crime is loving Jesus? So is that the fair assessment?
12: That is. You're exactly right, Dave. All of these folks, they are exactly, just like you said, they're just like us. They love Jesus. They want to worship. They want to read their Bible. They want to learn more about God. And they want to do it not only at church, but even in the privacy of their own home. And so we've had a lot of folks who have been studying the Bible with their family, sometimes 5, 10, 15 people in a blended family in their home. And here come the knocks on the doors, rather pounding on the doors of these fundamentalists who come in. They steal the Bibles. They ransack it. They haul the husband off to jail, all under false pretenses that maybe they're not doing something correctly. And it's been just a horror. It's been a trauma for all of these people. And so that's why we at Dignity Freedom felt like we have to step in. We have to advocate for them. We have to provide what they need in the time of this crisis.
9: Todd, I just have to say, 877-374-2809 is the number, a $200 gift, five families receiving medical care, emergency food, legal aid. I mean, think about it, Todd. Think about all of this. Fellow Jesus followers, we lose everything. Our house burned down. Our churches burned down. Our pastors killed, all because we love Jesus. Where would we go? What would we do in Southeast Asia? Here in America, we would find things and find others, but there's no, I mean, obviously this is happening under the auspices of those watching and nothing is being done about it. Todd, it's imperative we care for these 100 families right now, isn't it? Because if we had this happen to us, we would be crying out, God, where are you? Well, here comes Dignity Freedom Network for these 100, yes?
10: Yeah, absolutely. And, you know, this is squarely scriptural as well. The verse in the Bible that talks about when one part of the body suffers, we all suffer with it, right? And these are our brothers and sisters, fellow Jesus followers, as you said, who are facing the worst possible reprisals simply because they love Jesus. And for some, it's costing their lives. For many, they're losing their homes. They're losing their maybe their little business that they've been operating. That's their only source of income. They've been driven from their communities, and they have no place to call home now. And so Dignity Freedom Network has a widespread network of relief centers where these families can come and get aid that is all funded through your generous gifts. $40 provides one family with a month of food and other life-saving care and supplies. Through these emergency relief packages, we're inviting you to bless as many families as you can. As Dave said, a $200 gift, you're blessing five families, and you can do that right now. 877-374-2809. 877-374-2809. You can give online at wava.com, red banner, top of the page. Leah, tell us about what's in these emergency relief packs. Obviously, it's food, but there's so much more in there. And you've told me in the past that as much as you can, you try to kind of customize the care that you give to these families, you know, depending on what situation they're facing.
12: Yeah, we absolutely do, Todd. And, you know, when we hear about an emergency relief package, we might think of a little shoebox or even a little box that, you know, something might show up from Amazon on your doorstep. But it's actually so much broader than that. Yes, we do offer them a month's worth of food, which includes not only, you know, rice, but also things like fresh vegetables and spices. People in that part of the world love their spices and can cook without them. It also includes things like a protein source, like lentils. And so we really want to make sure that their nutrition is taken care of during that time. But beyond that, our relief package is more like a bundle of services. And we will also include things like home repair or replacement housewares. They want Bibles, too. They need something to hold on to in their time of trauma and their time of need. If they've got wounds, we'll take care of them with our network of community health workers through medical care. Legal aid. We have so many people who have been falsely imprisoned and just thrown in jail, and they would rot there if someone didn't step in. And so we offer not only legal aid, but bail money. Trauma counseling, of course. If somebody just needs to be moved to a whole new city, a whole new state, we will rehome them. And once they get there, they're going to need a job. And so we help to provide jobs and skills training. So it really is a well-rounded, all-encompassing package that the listeners can provide right now, here, today.
9: Leah and Todd, we have about 12 minutes left in the program, and Wave of Family, we are looking to see if we can get 100 families provided these emergency relief packs. Pretty much everything that is needed after a church is burned down, a house is burned down, souls have been scattered, fellow Jesus followers, all because they love Jesus. In fact, we're going to hear Myra here in just a second. I want Todd to introduce Myra, but let's get that $200 for five families. You know, $400 would be 10 families. 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And in the next 11 minutes, talk about empathy and kindness. 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Todd, Myra is exhibit A of what we're talking about here, right?
10: Yeah, it's really interesting because this is a very religiously diverse part of the world, a lot of different religions. And for the longest time, people were able to, you know, kind of worship as they saw fit. It was very much kind of, you know, live and let live. You be you, we'll do us, and we all get along. But over the last few years, that has really, really dramatically changed. And Myra talks about that, how once they could worship openly and freely, now they can't do that anymore. It's gotten so bad, they actually have to be constantly looking over their shoulder, ready to flee for their lives.
13: Until very recently, we could live out our faith openly. We could go to church, talk about Jesus. It was great. But a few months ago, the attack started. Many were killed. Churches were burned down, and people are now running for their lives. Because of that, many markets are closed, farmers can't grow crops, and no one can find any jobs. So it's very hard to have enough to eat. This is an all-out war. And even though we have faith in God, we don't know how it's going to end. And we constantly have to be ready to flee for our lives.
9: Todd, as I hear Myra here and Leah Cadwell, the president and CEO of Dignity Freedom Network, I think of myself and saying, Lord God, I forgive me for if I post something standing up for you on social media or something and someone, oh, you bigot, or you blah, blah, blah. You know, I mean, okay, I'm being kind of mocked. But I'm not being persecuted like Myra. I mean, I'm not having church burnt down and the farm attacked and the animals stolen and taken and little food and have to be at any moment ready to flee because those attackers are going to come back again. She is so persecuted and living in such a space that, as Leah mentioned, Todd, I mean, this is, yes, the food and the medical care, but it's also the trauma counseling and emotional and mental and spiritual support that we're saying, sister, you're not alone, right? That's what these gifts are.
10: Yeah. Yeah, absolutely. So it's $40 to provide an emergency relief bundle. I like Leah's word there, a bundle, not just a package. It's a bundle, kind of customized care, yes, depending on what these families need. It could be medications. It could be that medical care, legal aid, because pastors have been wrongfully arrested and imprisoned, and they have no way to fight these false allegations. And so Dignity Freedom Network helps in that regard as well. So many ways that they are rendering aid, but frankly, friends, they cannot do it without the generosity of Christians right here in America. So I just want to encourage you and maybe even challenge you. Let's not take the beautiful freedoms we have, yes, here in America to worship as we see fit, to go to church with absolutely no fear. And let's not take that for granted, because there are people around the world, followers of Jesus, who are paying for that with their, up to their very lives at times. And we have a beautiful opportunity to be the body of Christ and come to the aid of these brothers and sisters. 877-374-2809. WAVA.com, red banner right there at the top of the page. Click through there. You can give whatever gift God's laying on your heart, but we're encouraging you to give a $200 gift, which renders aid to five families right now. Leah, I wanted to drill down a little bit on why it's so important that Christians here in America, hearing this program right now, why it's so vital that we step to the fore and come to the aid of these brothers and sisters.
12: You know, we as Christians are all made in the image of God, right? And sometimes we forget that being made in the image of God means that we were created for community, and that community extends all the way around the world. And so when we are faced with people like Myra and people like Fatima, who we've heard from today, we are part of their community. We are the ones who have to stand with them. And as we've said, have to tell them, you are not alone. Mm-hmm. We are going to stand with you. We are going to provide what you cannot provide for yourselves. You know, I was thinking as we were hearing the story of Myra that, you know, yes, she has to look over her shoulder when she's going to church, but she also has to look over her shoulder even when she's at home. There are now four states in India where it is illegal for Christians to meet inside of a home for any reason. And so if they want to have a prayer meeting at their house or a ladies game night or a Bible study, anything like that, they are in danger of all being arrested. They're not having an evangelistic crusade. They're not trying to get people to become Christians. They're just gathering for fellowship, and yet they have to be scared to even gather for fellowship. And so that's why we at Dignity Freedom Network, in our outrage, really, yes, stand with them to make sure they know they're not alone. We're going to help protect you. And it's going to take not only Dignity Freedom, but all the listeners who are out there today to come alongside people like Myra, people like Fatima, and say, we are with you.
9: Todd and Leah, we have about 4.5 minutes that remain, and we're going to hear Najesh here in just a moment. But brothers and sisters, I just want to encourage all of us. You know, if go to church on Sunday morning, Sunday evening, Bible study, maybe you go to a men's group or a small group, ladies, you go to a coffee shop and have a little Bible study. Leah just mentioning it's illegal in some states in India to even meet in the home, in your own private home, to study or worship or praise or have a game night and maybe pray over that game night. I mean, all of us saying, Lord God, we're going to stand in solidarity with our brothers and sisters in Southeast Asia and say, you are not alone. You're not abandoned. Keep the faith in loving Jesus. That's our click. WAVA.com, the red banner at the top of the page. You can also call 877-374-2809, 877-374-2809. You want to introduce Najesh, because this is, again, you were telling me that this man was attacked by a mob of police and arrested and in jail, all because of his faith, Todd?
10: Yeah, I mean, that's exactly right. You summed it up. So let's just go ahead and hear his story from Najesh himself.
14: Our church was growing really fast, and we were drawing more and more attention. So even though we weren't doing anything illegal, a group of radicals still reported us to the police. One day, a mob of police officers arrived to beat me and arrested me in front of our church. It's a miracle I survived. But my time in jail was awful. Felt like it would never end. Other inmates targeted me and abused me just because of my faith. And the same radicals had bribed the police to keep me imprisoned even longer. Honestly, I considered taking my own life. Eventually, I was released and I returned to my church in secret. We meet in smaller groups now to be extra safe and make it harder for the radicals and the police to find us. I am glad to be back with my church now, but I'm still scared I'll be attacked and arrested again. I'm not sure I could survive that again.
10: His name is Najesh, if you want to add him to your prayer list. Leah, how long has this been going on, this persecution, at this kind of harsher level?
12: Yeah, we're running on almost 30 years. Can you believe it? 30 years. And this is something we've not heard about here in America. And, you know, we keep on pointing you to that red banner at the top of the page on the website. And we chose the color red because this is an emergency that we want to draw your attention to it. We want to make sure you are alerted to the fact that people like Najesh, normal Christians, just like you and me, and they live in constant fear. It's not just a fear every once in a while that comes and goes. It's constant. Will I be killed tonight in my sleep because I love Jesus? It's an emergency, and we have to step in and be with them.
9: You know, we have about a minute that remain. Najesh mentioned he loves God with all his heart. He's been so persecuted. He has even talked about, you know, maybe to take his own life. I just, ladies and gentlemen, fellow Jesus followers, we have 100 in need of urgent care right now through Dignity Freedom Network. In the moments that remain, a $200 one-time gift, five families receiving the bundles of the emergency life given to them. We're talking the medical care, the emergency food, life-saving support for fellow brothers and sisters. $200 for five families, 20 of us doing that, $400 for 10 families, 10 of us doing that. $1,000 would be all, which would be 25 families. A $4,000 gift would be all 100 if we may invite you there. The number is 877-374-2809, 877-374-2809, 877-374-2809, 877-374-2809. Think of walking out of church this last Sunday, or maybe you have a Bible study, a small group you go to this week, and one of your members of the Bible study or small groups killed because they don't give up the name of Jesus. Maybe your home is burned down while you're at that Bible study or a church simply because you're a Jesus follower. That's what's happening in Southeast Asia. And we're standing up for our fellow brothers and sisters. We have 100 that we're looking to care for right now. 877-374-2809. The red ribbon at the top of the page, WAVA.com. For Dignity Freedom Network, Big Wave Dave, David James, Todd, and Leah, thank you for standing up for the persecuted. In Jesus' name.
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18: With SRN News, I'm Bob Agnew in Washington. Some warnings still going out from the health care side of things because of that smoke coming down from Canadian wildfires. A lot of fires are also burning in the state of Minnesota. But the upshot is a lot of the smoke is making its way to the upper Midwestern states as well as parts of the Northeast. And that means that even Washington, D.C. is being impacted today. People being urged to stay indoors, especially those with any kind of health conditions. Also, the medical experts stress that that type of smoke is especially dangerous and just small particles can work their way into the bloodstream and affect almost every part of your human anatomy. It's especially vulnerable for pregnant women, children, and the elderly, anybody with pre-existing conditions. The Department of Homeland Security has discussed the administration's efforts to secure America's elections. It's a major focus brought to the fore this week in a national address by President Trump.
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1: Today we continue a series of messages. This is my 15th message in this series. And as I told the other gathering this morning, I'm not done yet. We don't know how long we're going to go with this. We'll keep going until I've gotten all the meat off the bone. We'll see. But we're going to talk today about tackling stress and tension in your life. And I've used a little parenthetical statement before: stress and tension tackle you. How do you tackle stress and tension before it tackles you, in our series called Life Quakes? This phrase, life quakes, I'm using it to describe moments that come to us that shake us up, difficult moments in life. Sometimes they come on suddenly. Things happen and we don't expect them to happen. And they sort of shake our world a bit. Sometimes they're more subtle in nature when they show up and knock us off our equilibrium emotionally, mentally, spiritually. And these are the quaking moments of life. And Jesus very clearly taught us that everybody experiences this. It doesn't matter if you're a Christian, a non-Christian. Every person goes through life quake moments. In fact, in Matthew chapter 7, Jesus talked about two men building houses. One man built his house on sand, and another man built his house on rock. And the Bible says, Jesus said that the storms of life came to both men. Not just the man whose house was built on sand, but also the man who had built his house on rock. And so both of them experienced the storms of life, but the man who built his house upon the rock, his house stood firm. He endured. Why? Because he was built on the right foundation. He had a relationship with God. He knew God's word and obeyed God's word, and that was the foundation for his life. And so we're learning the important lessons of building our lives on the right kind of foundation so that when the life quake moments come, and they do come to all of us, we are prepared for it. We're not shaken to the degree of being destroyed by it. And today I'm going to talk to you about these two words, stress and tension. These are two things that will come into your life, and they will shake your life up if you're not careful. And they don't come in one major big blow. They normally come in a sort of slow process, a quiet process. They end up in your world and they eat away at the core of your life. Stress and pressure and tension. These things find their way into our existence and they can be very, very destructive to us. I'd like to draw your attention to two passages of Scripture, one in the Gospel of Matthew, the other in the Gospel of Luke, that provide for us stories that relate to dealing with stress and tension. Matthew chapter 8 is a story that deals with some stress in the life of the disciples. Let me read for you a story that most of you will be at least somewhat familiar with. Then Jesus got into the boat and started across the lake with his disciples. This lake was the Sea of Galilee, the northern part of Israel there. Suddenly, a fierce storm struck the lake with waves breaking into the boat. But Jesus was, what was Jesus doing? He was sleeping. The disciples went and woke him up, shouting, "Lord, save us, we're going to drown." Jesus responded, "Why are you afraid? You have so little faith." Then he got up and rebuked the wind and waves, and suddenly there was a great calm. The disciples were amazed. "Who is this man?" they asked. "Even the winds and waves obey him." A story of some stress in the lives of the disciples. Let's take a look now at Luke chapter 10, a story of tension. As Jesus and his disciples were on their way, he came to a village where a woman named Martha opened her home to him. She had a sister called Mary who sat at the Lord's feet listening to what he said. But Martha was distracted by all the preparations that had to be made. She came to him and asked, "Lord, don't you care that my sister has left me to do the work by myself? Tell her to help me." "Martha, Martha," the Lord answered, "you're worried and upset about many things, but few things are needed, or indeed only one. Mary has chosen what is better, and it will not be taken away from her." Stories of stress and tension. Today, I want to talk about two basic points that we'll build on week after week and after next as we'll continue in this theme together, talking about how do we address this in our lives, how do we tackle it. But two basic things that will lay a foundation for us today. First thing I want you to recognize is to understand that stress and tension, while they're similar, they're also different. They're nuances that we need to understand. Very closely related terms, but not exactly the same thing. I want to break apart an understanding of both stress and tension for us today. You need to recognize these things in your life, because if you don't know how to recognize them, you'll not know how to properly deal with them. You need to know the differences. So let's start with stress. I want to define stress for you, and some of you are saying, "Pastor, you don't need to define stress for me. I know what it is." Okay. Well, I want to give you a technical definition of stress so we understand together what the meaning really is for your life. And so I'm going to put on the board a definition. It will be somewhat technical, but I promise you I'll break it apart so we'll understand it. I would ask you, if you would, to read this together with me aloud and loudly. So let's all read. Stress is the internal response of the spirit, soul, or body to real or perceived pressures, demands, uncertainties, or overloads. Now just listen as I read it. Stress, what is it? It is the internal response, or you could say reaction at times, response or reaction, in your spirit, in the innermost part of your being, your soul, your mind, your will, and your emotions. Your body even is affected by stress to what? To real or perceived. It could be real, it could be perceived, pressure or demands, uncertainties, or overload. So stress is what happens inside of us when life feels heavier than we have the present ability to carry. That's what stress is. When you're going through something in life, it's happening to you and you feel it, first of all, on the inside, that is just too heavy for you to carry. And when stress shows up in your life, it affects you spiritually, will affect your relationship with God, the peace that you have with God. It certainly affects you mentally and the thought process that you have, psychologically and emotionally, you begin to feel it. It affects you in your relationships. Have you ever been stressed at home and suddenly the stress you have inside of you is spreading to everybody else around you? Because you're stressed out and now everybody else is stressed out because you're stressed out. So it's spreading around the relationships of your life and it will even affect your body. There are many people today that are very sick, not because of some disease, they're sick because of stress. Stress will eat away at the very fabric of your health, spirit, soul, and body. Let's go back to Matthew chapter 8. Let's look at the story of stress in the lives of the disciples. Matthew 8, 23. Then Jesus got into the boat and started across the lake with his disciples. Let's stop there for a moment. So Jesus gets in the boat with his disciples and do something they did many times. This is not unusual. Oftentimes in the gospel accounts, you'll see Jesus in the boat with the disciples. And the disciples were often in a boat because many of them were fishermen. And so they understood what it was to be in a boat. This is not something strange, something unusual. It's not something that Jesus has asked them to do that they're not familiar with. This is a very familiar activity for them. Now notice verse 24, suddenly they're in the boat doing what they've done many times, but this time is a bit different because all of a sudden, in a moment, a fierce storm struck the lake with waves breaking into the boat. And so I'm sure this would not have been the first time that they'd experienced a storm on the Sea of Galilee, because the Sea of Galilee is known to have storms there. But in this moment, it came upon them suddenly. And in this moment, Jesus is in the boat, and what is he doing? He's sleeping. Very important to notice that. Let's look at the disciples. What are they doing? The disciples went and woke him up shouting, "Lord, save us. We're going to drown." This is kind of hilarious to me because they've now gone from a storm to planning their funeral. They're now in the place of saying, "This is so bad, we're going to die." Now, no one thought they were going to die. There was no indication that they were going to die. But in their minds, they'd already jumped to the conclusion that this was the end. How many times do we do this in our lives? So the disciples' reaction, "We're going to drown," it's their minds, their emotions, embracing the worst-case scenario. Has that ever happened to you? That you get some bad news, something happens in your life, some event transpires, and you immediately, your mind goes to the worst thing that could happen. And you begin to feel all of the emotions that go along with it. I'll break this apart for you in just a moment. But there in that moment, you kind of go to the point where you're stressed now. You're stressed, but now it's not just stress, it's distress. And there's a difference between stress and distress. And I'll describe that more for us later. What's Jesus doing during this time? Jesus is sleeping in the back of the boat. Think about that. So you got the disciples planning their funeral because they're going to drown. And Jesus is resting. He's asleep in the boat. And the same storm has a different impact upon the disciples versus Jesus. The disciples are all fretting, freaked out about this thing. Jesus is sleeping in the boat. Now I would ask,

0: 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You just need to turn your heart to Air One.
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2: In our experience, our life, our family, our job, whatever it might be, but some event transpires. Real or perceived, it's there. The next thing in the stress process that happens is we begin to attach our thoughts to that event. You start thinking certain things about it. What did the disciples think about the storm? They thought, we're going to drown. That was their thought. Their thought process affected now the third stage. Now they had anxious and fearful feelings. And the same is true for us. You have an event that happens. You begin to think negative thoughts about it, negative imaginations about it. And then before long, those negative imaginations turn into anxiety and feelings of fear in your life. And all these imaginations and thoughts now have affected you emotionally. Please always remember this. Always remember that feelings are connected to thinking. I hear people say at times, I can't control my feelings. Yes, you can. You can control your feelings by controlling how you think. That's why the Bible says that we're to be transformed by the renewing of our minds. That you have to get control of your mind so that you're thinking the right thing in the midst of whatever you're going through. So you have an event, you add a thought to it, the thoughts produce feelings. And the negative sense of this, when those negative feelings or anxious, fearful feelings happen, you get caught in what I would call the last part of the cycle. Here, this vicious mental emotional loop that you get pulled into. You have fearful, anxious feelings that feed more anxious thoughts, and more anxious thoughts feed more anxious feelings, and before long you're being pulled down into this quagmire of all of these emotions and feelings that are dragging you down into distress. This is how it happens to us. This is what happened to the disciples there as well. And all of us, we experience this sequence all the time. Usually we're just not aware of what's happening to us. Something happens, we hear some news, somebody does something, somebody says something, some event transpires, our minds go to work, takes us to the worst case scenario, feelings start happening, then we get caught in this terrible loop emotionally, and we get affected spiritually, emotionally, psychologically, relationally, and even physically. That's stress. Let's talk about tension for a moment. Tension is the strain or the pull or the pressure that's created inside of us when opposing forces, competing priorities, competing demands upon our life, competing responsibilities, competing realities, conflicting desires are all existing at the same time. This is exactly what happened with Mary and Martha. Let me read the story for you again, just a portion of it. Luke chapter 10, verse 38. As Jesus and his disciples were on their way, he came to a village where a woman named Martha opened her home to him. She had a sister called Mary. So this is Martha, Mary, Mary, Martha. You'll see them multiple times throughout Scripture. She had a sister called Mary who sat at the Lord's feet listening to what he said. But Martha was distracted. That word distracted means she was in a point of tension. She's being pulled apart by the events that are happening there. Tension. She was distracted by all the preparations that had to be made. She came to him and asked, Lord, don't you care that my sister has left me to do all the work or the work by myself? Tell her to help me. Does anyone feel the tension in the room right then? The tension between two sisters? Mary is sitting at the feet of Jesus, listening to Jesus teach, and Martha's trying to get the meal ready and get the house ready and get everything all straightened up and make sure she's doing the hospitality kind of thing. And there's tension in the room. Both of these things were important. It was important to sit and listen to Jesus. Was it important to take care of the hospitality? Of course, that would have been important. But the problem was Martha, Mary's fine. She's perfectly fine. She's now resolved the most important thing for her in that moment is to sit and listen to Jesus. But Martha is still being torn by the tension of all those things around her that she felt like she needed to do. And now she's trying to draw Mary into her tension. Mary into her problem, Mary into the assistance of what she felt like

0: was extremely important. And so you see stress from an event that happens to us, how we think about it, how our emotions begin to pull us into this loop, tension when we're trying to make a decision about something. See, tension lives in the realm of decision. Do I do this or do I do that? What is the right thing to do? Is it right to do this or is it right to do that? Or should I do this now or that now? This is tension in your life. What decision do I need to make? And so both of these happen to all of us at times. If they happen to people in the Bible, they're going to happen to you as well. And they do, day in and day out. Stress and tension. Here's the second point that I want to bring to you today. The right amount of stress and tension is important in your life. It's important to have the right amount. One of the great misconceptions in our culture today is this idea that the best kind of life is a pressure-free life. If I could just get rid of all the pressure, all the stress in my life, life would be wonderful. And some people even go to the next level. They begin to set this expectation for their life. I'm expecting my life to be pressureless. I want my life to be stress-free. I don't want any tension in my life at all. I don't want any tension in my work, any stress in my work, no stress in my marriage, my relationships. I want life to always go well. We may not articulate this, but many people are living with the expectation that my life should be, always be peaceful. It's a very dangerous way to think. It severely hinders our maturity and our growth when we begin to think this way. Because God never designed life to be stress-free. Did you know that? God never designed life to be tension-free. In fact, if you go all the way back to the beginning of the Bible, Genesis chapter 1, as God created this beautiful, amazing universe, and then ultimately he creates Adam and Eve and places them. Where does God place Adam and Eve? In the Garden of Eden. And do you know what he does? One of the first things that he does after creating them and placing them in the garden, he gave them a job. He said, take care of all these trees here, and this is your responsibility now. And I would tell you, and I think you would understand and agree with me, that anytime there's a job, there's stress. Anytime there's a job, there's some tension. Anytime you have a responsibility, you have to deal with it in a certain manner. And so God placed them in an environment before the fall of man, before sin even entered the world. They had responsibility. They had a certain amount of stress and tension that was actually good for them. And certain amounts of stress and tension are actually designed by God, hear me this morning, designed by God to bring the best out of you. And if you don't have a certain amount of stress and tension in your life, you'll never become everything that God wants you to be. Because through stress and tension is how we grow. It's how we gain strength in our life. It's how we mature, how we gain wisdom. You have to exert some tension, some stress to get the wisdom that you need. You only develop resilience through stress and tension, endurance. All these things that are vital to your life are found by moments that you have to deal with a certain amount of stress and tension in life. And guitars and those six strings, you probably have noticed that on the end of a guitar, there are certain pegs that are the tuning keys for that guitar. And what a guitarist will do before they are engaging in playing a song is they have to tune up that guitar. And they tune it to a certain frequency or certain chords or certain notes, I should say. And so they're tuning it so that each of the six strings have their own unique notes so that when the chords are used and formed on the guitar, a sound comes forth that is a harmonious, pleasant sound. And the pleasantness of that sound is always determined by the tuning of the strings. If the strings are out of tune, then the guitar will never sound as it needs to sound and blend in with all the other parts or instruments or the person leading the song, whatever the case might be. It will affect that capacity to communicate music as it needs to communicate it. If the strings are too loose, you'll never form the chord. If the strings are too tight, then of course you run the risk of breaking those strings and warping the actual bridge of the guitar. There are all kind of bad things that can happen either direction. But the right guitarist will take that guitar and tune it up with just enough tension, the right amount of tension, that when the chord is played, it makes a beautiful sound. And what I want to tell you today is that in your life, there are times that God will bring stress and tension in your life to tune you up. I got one amen, okay, so. I'll have to say that's better than the first service. I got no amens in the first service. Okay, so we're already doing better at the 11 o'clock, okay. But hear that again, that God will bring stress and tension into your life to tune you up. Because there's a chord that he wants to play through you. There's a sound that needs to come through your life that can only come through your life when you're at the right stress level, when you're at the right tension level. Otherwise, you'll never make the sound that God intended for you to make. The same is true, for example, with suspension bridges. Suspension bridges, when you drive over them, you're able to trust them because they're under the right amount of tension. That they're now tense, they have the tension that's associated with dealing with the wind that will come their way. And so you can have the safety. There's so many things in life that this principle relates to, and it relates to your life as well. You need some stress and you need some tension in your life. It's valuable for us. And we see all throughout the scriptures, all throughout the study of God's word, you see these great men and women of the Bible who go through these things in life where God is providing for them just the right amount of stress and tension to tune them up so that the message that he wants to bring through them can come through them and make the clear sound that is necessary. Paul the apostle writes about his own life and ministry in 2 Corinthians chapter 4. Verses 7 through 10, listen to how he describes his own personal experience. He says, but we have this treasure in jars of clay to show that this all-surpassing power is from God and not from us. And then he describes his own life here. Notice what he says. We're hard-pressed from every side, but not crushed. Perplexed, but not in despair. Persecuted, but not abandoned. Tension, see the ear there? Struck down, but not destroyed. Tension. We always carry around in our body the death, the stress, the tension of Jesus so that the life of Jesus may also be revealed in our body. Then he goes on in the same book in chapter 11 and describes more of what he's going through. Listen to Paul's life. See if you would like to trade your life for Paul's life. Are they servants of Christ talking about false apostles? He says, I am out of my mind to talk like this. I am more. I have worked much harder, been in prison more frequently, been flogged more severely, been exposed to death again and again. 5 times I received from the Jews the 40 lashes minus one. 3 times I was beaten with rods. Once I was pelted with stones. 3 times I was shipwrecked. I spent a night and day in the open sea. I've been constantly on the move. I've been in danger from rivers, in danger from bandits, in danger from my fellow Jews, in danger from Gentiles, in danger in the city, in danger in the country, from false believers. I've labored and toiled and have often gone without sleep. I've known hunger and thirst and have often gone without food. I've been cold and naked. Besides everything else, I face daily the pressures of my concern for all the churches. Would you say that's kind of a stressful life? What I want you to recognize today is that God allowed Paul to go through these moments and these experiences in life because he was bringing a chord out of him. You know what that chord is? It's called Romans and 1st and 2nd Corinthians and Galatians and Ephesians and Philippians and Colossians and 1st and 2nd Timothy and Titus and Philemon. These are the essence of what comes out of Paul because of what he went through in his life.
1: Perhaps as you have been listening to today's broadcast, you felt a stirring in your heart, something that reminded you that you need to get something right in your life with God. The first way to start in that journey with God is to open your heart to Jesus Christ, to make Him the Lord of your life, to turn over all your life to Him. And that begins with a very simple prayer. I want to lead you in that prayer right now, and it's a prayer that you can pray right where you are. Say these words, Jesus, I invite you into my life today to forgive me of all my sins. I need you. I want you. I want you to take charge of my life. Be my Lord and Savior in Jesus' name. Now, if you just prayed that prayer with me, I want to encourage you with a promise from God's Word that says, when we call on God's name, when we call on the name of His Son Jesus, there is salvation that is brought to our lives. He changes us from the inside out. And the Bible says that if any person is in Christ, he is a new creation. Old things pass away. Behold, all things become new. And that's what's happened to you today as you've opened your heart to Christ. Let me encourage you. You need to take the next step. The next step is to make sure that you get into a good Bible-believing church where you're studying God's Word. And make sure you get a copy of God's Word and begin to read it. Spend some time each day in prayer. You've been listening to the teaching ministry of Practical Living with Dale O'Shield, Senior Pastor of Church of the Redeemer in Maryland. If you would like more information, please visit our website at church-redeemer.org. 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
6: With SRN News, I'm Bob Agnew in Washington. Some warning still going out from the health care side of things because of that smoke coming down from Canadian wildfires. A lot of fires are also burning in the state of Minnesota. But the upshot is a lot of the smoke is making its way to the upper Midwestern states as well as parts of the Northeast. And that means that even Washington, D.C. is being impacted today. People being urged to stay indoors, especially those with any kind of health conditions. Also, the medical experts stress that that type of smoke is especially dangerous, and just small particles can work their way into the bloodstream and affect almost every part of your human anatomy. It's especially vulnerable for pregnant women, children, and the elderly, anybody with pre-existing conditions. The Department of Homeland Security has discussed the administration's efforts to secure America's elections. It's a major focus brought to the fore this week in a national address by President Trump. This is
7: Shalom, beloved. This is Rabbi Schneider. I was so blessed when I read in Matthew chapter 8, after Jesus came down for preaching the Sermon on the Mount, that he healed everyone that was brought to him with a bodily illness. And then Matthew says this was to fulfill what the prophet Isaiah wrote. And he quoted a scripture from a passage from the book of Isaiah, which speaks about the crucifixion and atonement of Jesus and how it atoned not just for our sin, but also provided healing for our bodies. Beloved, let's look to the Lord to be our sufficiency for everything in life, both for the forgiveness of our sin and also for health in our bodies. Beloved, I want to encourage us all, let's look to the Lord to be our Savior and our healer.
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9: This is John MacArthur welcoming you to Portraits of Grace. During the past 25 years, there's been a tremendous upsurge in interest, both secular and religious, in demons, the occult, Satan worship, and evil supernatural influences. It has even led to special emphasis on spiritual warfare. But that emphasis is not biblical, and it leads to an unbalanced perspective on the role Satan has in our trials. So how do you fight Satan? Well, the Apostle Peter tells us to resist him, which simply means you stand up against him with your spiritual feet solidly planted on the objective truth of the Bible. The devil is a liar and a deceiver, and the best way to confront and deflect his onslaughts is with the infallible, revealed truth of Scripture. That's the sword of the Spirit. So follow the Apostle Paul's admonition for standing against Satan by taking every thought captive to the obedience of Christ, and you'll be a portrait of grace.
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11: Judgment does not put the cross on trial. The judgment reaffirms the victory of Christ on Calvary's cross.
12: Today, we complete a message that Pastor Michael Oxentanko calls The Judgment on Trial. We brought you the first portion of this message the last time we were together. We will complete it here now today. Here is Pastor Mike.
11: That's how the Bible starts. For 4,000 years plus, God looked to be the liar. He didn't administer divine judgment that day as he had promised to Adam. Mercy interposed and postponed the judgment. Satan has a way of scandalizing God's mercy. On one side, the devil will accuse God of being arbitrary, unforgiving, and severe. And on the other side, he will accuse God of unfairness, of being untrue to his promise to be just and to destroy evil and to treat human beings different than how he treated the angels. Paul tells us that the power of sin is the law in 1 Corinthians 15, and that the law kept everyone in the grave because it only takes one sin to send you to the grave for all time with no resurrection. That's why no one had a right to be resurrected before Jesus. That's why when the pre-existent Christ resurrected Moses, it's found in the book of Jude, Michael, you can't resurrect people unless you're God. That's just the baseline. And Michael is God. He's not a created being, as the Jehovah's Witness Church would teach. And I interacted with a very nice Jehovah's Witness man at Guitar Center this week. And I just tried to direct his attention to Isaiah 44:6. Where God the Father is called Yahweh, Jehovah, the King of Israel, and his Redeemer, who is Jesus, is called Jehovah, Lord of Hosts. And I said, here, even in your Bible, it's clear. What does the word "and" mean? It just had a hard time looking at his own translation. They had got it right in that New World Bible, whatever it is. When the pre-existent Christ, who was God in angel form, resurrected Moses shortly after he died, the devil was there at the tomb to scandalize his resurrection and to make accusations against God. It's recorded in the book of Jude. What right do you have to resurrect Moses after he sinned? Now, how do we know he's resurrected? Because he had stood on the Mount of Transfiguration with Jesus and with Elijah, who was taken to heaven without ever dying. So here it is. Shortly after he died, the contest for his body is going on. You have to leave him in the grave to be just and fair. The Lord Jesus didn't even argue with him as Michael. Look at Jude verse 9. But when the archangel Michael, now the word archangel means ruler of the angels. Archos is ruler. Ruler of the angel contending with the devil, disputed with the body of Moses. He did not presume to pronounce a reviling judgment upon him, but said, "The Lord rebuke you." Now how do we know that Christ is the archangel? Remember 1 Thessalonians 4. The Lord himself should descend from heaven with the cry of command, with the voice of the... All righty. Now, that Jesus has the voice of the archangel. That means he's Michael. You know, if you can't connect dots like that, then you might as well throw out all of 1 Thessalonians 4. See, Michael is the great prince who has charge of God's people in Daniel 12:1. Jesus is the good shepherd. So Christ has three natures. He's God. He condescended to be the angel of the Lord in the Old Testament, who is Jehovah Yahweh. The reformers got that right. Calvin, Luther, Wesley, Charles Spurgeon. It's the modern batch of Bible students who can't read their Bible clearly. And Christ had that form. He was the guardian protector of the Jewish nation. So here he is fighting for the body of Moses. And he says, "The Lord rebuke you." For 4,000 years of human history, from Adam to Jesus, Satan rebuked God and shook his fist at him, crying, "Foul play all the way. You're a liar God, an inconsistent God, an arbitrary God, a do-it-any-way-you-want-to kind of God." In Revelation 12:10, the Bible says he accused God's people day and night for centuries until the cross. No man or woman had passed the test of a perfect life so that Eden's door would open again by right, because everyone had sinned. The wages of sin is death. You stay in the grave. And why would he resurrect Moses? You're breaking your rules, God. Enoch was taken to heaven on loan, that one day God would find a way to keep him there by atoning for his sins. He never died. Elijah was taken to heaven on loan with the same contingency plan in play. And Moses was resurrected and taken to heaven with much objection from Satan, who cried foul play, no right to claim him back from death. Abraham asked God the question we often ask when we face challenges that make no sense in our lives. Shall not the judge of all the earth do what is right? And Satan and many humans also have claimed that God is the real monster in the story, who gets his way any way he wants to. Who needs a leader like God? Friend, we worship a God who's on trial. Is that evident? In the Old Testament, God called the hills and the mountains to testify, because his own people wouldn't testify right for his character. God has been in court for a long time with all of us, with a gavel in our hands. He's been condemned in one human mind after another for one century after another. In Psalms 24, the question is asked, who shall ascend the hill of the Lord? And who shall stand in his holy place? And then the answer is given, a person with clean hands, pure heart. You got to be perfect to get up there. And no human being had met the test and had qualified to ascend the hill of the Lord until Jesus came. Jesus was born into this world to save the world, to be the hope of the world. He was born to save the universe from sinning and to save us from sins. Christ came into this world to identify with every one of us as man, but as God, to bridge the gap, to be the ladder, Jacob's ladder, the true one, to unite heaven and earth, angels and men and God into the cosmic family that would never sin again. And when Jesus was baptized, John the Baptist saw him. He recognized him. The Holy Spirit moved on him. He said, behold, the Lamb of God who takes away the sin of the world. How can one man take away the sin of the world? How can one man become the divine sponge that absorbs all our guilt to give us his righteousness, highly undeserved? How can one man fix the mess of centuries in a day? How can one man save me and you? When Jesus was baptized at the River Jordan, Jesus made a decision to go to the judgment for every one of us, to die the final death in our place that is hotter than the lake of fire at the end of the millennium. It cannot be quantified. Jesus lived his whole life knowing that he would come to the day when he would die a supernatural death to save every human being from Adam to the end in principle. He would absorb the human race into himself, and whatever ugly things are there would become his ugly thing, and he would deal with it until there was nothing left to condemn. When Jesus began to suffer for our sins in the Garden of Gethsemane, that means the oil press in Aramaic, Jesus experienced the accumulated guilt of centuries and centuries yet to come, focused into him at a point in time. Time stood still as he began to suffer many lifetimes. It all settled on his head and into his heart. Isaiah says God has caused to meet in him all our sins. It ripped him from the bosom of the Father. He was taken from the bosom of the Father. The relationship that had always been one was now being torn apart as the Holy Spirit was pressed out of him. That's what Gethsemane means, the oil press. And on the cross, it all came together when he became the God-forsaken God. On Calvary's cross, Jesus was the God-forsaken God. My God, my God, why have you forsaken me? As Jesus died for our sins, friend, God gave him no answer on that cross that is the best definition of our hell. Jesus didn't come down from the cross when he got no answers from God. He didn't say, well, you're not answering my questions. That's it. No. He stayed there in the darkness by faith. He trusted him all the way, and he died for you and me. In the darkness of the cross, Jesus died for the sins of the whole world with no hope of a future for him. It says there was darkness over the cross until the ninth hour. The word darkness is skatos. Mental darkness is the Greek meaning of that. When heaven saw that, for the first time in the history of the world since Adam, they saw a righteous man unjustly dying for the unjust and the unrighteous. An illegal act that was breaking the notion of what it means to have a law and seeing mercy inside the cracked thing that pours light out. That's how Peter phrases it, the righteous dying for the unrighteous. Peter knew Jesus personally, so he must have known how bad it was for Jesus to suffer. Peter says that Jesus bore our sins in his body on the tree, all of us. I don't know what that means, but that's profound. As good as the law is, hear me now, the law cannot produce a righteousness that can save us. Did you hear me? As good as it is, it cannot produce a righteousness that can save us. Only God can do that somehow. It takes God's righteousness. When you read the book of Romans, it's clear that the gospel is the gospel of God. That's the key phraseology. God, God, God. And God's righteousness appears in Romans 3. And Jesus is God's somehow kind of way that gets it done without doing away with his law. Doing what the law cannot do, God provides a righteousness. Look at Romans 3:19. Now we know that whatever the law says, it speaks to those who are under the law, so that every mouth may be stopped and the whole world may be held accountable to God. So what's the purpose of the law? It's to make us guilty. That's one of the purposes. It's also a righteous standard. Verse 20, for no human being will be justified in sight by works of law, since through the law comes the knowledge of sin. Now you got to have the law or we don't know what sin is. God's not doing away with the law, but it can't save us. Friend, the law is a perfect standard, and yet the law itself cannot save a single one of us. The law is righteous, and yet the law can't make us righteous. The law is free from sin, and yet the law can't free us from sin. The law can never be changed as it convicts us, everyone, of sin, as we cannot change ourselves to obey the law. And thus the law is bankrupt for a righteousness that's good enough for the judgment day. We can't make it through the scrutiny of the judgment day just because of the law. God has provided in Jesus a right now righteousness that is lawful, that is good enough for the judgment day, even though it's not the law. And it's good enough for every day of your life so you can be accepted by God as you grow. It is a righteousness that comes from God, that belongs to God, that is apart from law, even though the law points to it, because we need another righteousness that will work. A righteousness that satisfies the just requirements of the law. It does not do away with it. But it gives us a right standing with God so we are accepted every day of our life and in the judgment day. Look at verse 21. But now the righteousness of God has been manifested. Direct quote of Daniel 9:23. The word phanerao here, phaneros is the noun, is an echo of the word mare. The 70 weeks in Daniel 9:24 says that at the end of 70 weeks, God would bring in everlasting righteousness, the 70 weeks, coming of Christ, 490-year prophecy. But now, see, it's happened in our time. The righteousness of God has been manifested apart from the law, although the law and the prophets bear witness to it. The righteousness of God through faith in Jesus Christ for how many people? For all who do what? You see, God has leveled the playing field. You have faith in Christ, you're a saved person. You start a relationship with Christ, you grow, you're not outside anymore, you're inside. For all who believe, for there's no distinction. God's not a racist. God doesn't care about your social economic background. He cares about you. Since all have sinned, now, how many of you think it includes you? Put your hand high if you're an honest person, okay? All right, we all need to put our hands up. Since all have sinned, that's the past, and what does it say next? And fall short of the glory of God, that's present. So we messed up in the past, and we still mess up. So what does God do? Look at verse 24. They are justified by his grace as a gift through the redemption which is in Christ Jesus. Circle that verse. We are not guilty, not because of us, but because of Jesus. Thus we can grow. Now that doesn't mean we should willfully sin. But what it does mean, we can grow in an atmosphere of justification, acceptance. The wages of sin is death. We've all sinned. We all deserve to die. God told Adam that he would die in the day that he sinned. And for 4,000 years, God looked to be the liar. When Jesus died on Calvary's cross, he died the same day he took the sins of the world on himself. If I had a chance, I would show you from the Bible that the Garden of Gethsemane, the evidence is heavy, that it is the very spot where the Garden of Eden stood. It will be the center of the universe at the end of the millennium. The throne of God will be there. The new Eden will be there. The evidence is Jesus had retraced his footsteps to the very place where Adam sinned. The ancient Jewish people believed that Melchizedek, who was Shem in their mindset, and I believe they're very correct on that, buried Adam's skull right there. And we have a first century testament that Adam's skull was there. You go there to the Church of the Holy Sepulchre, and it'll show Adam's skull beneath the cross. They got it. Garden of Gethsemane, Garden of Eden. You see, Jesus is retracing the footsteps of Adam. Where he fails, Christ does not. And where Adam said, I want my way, Jesus said, not my will, but yours be done. And Jesus died on Calvary's cross. And even the evidence of Scripture in Hebrews 13 points to the fact that Golgotha was the summit of the Mount of Olives, the same mountain where Gethsemane was at, facing the Eastern Gate, near the altar of the red heifer, the most important altar in Israel's history, the Adam heifer, representing the sins of the world. When Jesus died on Calvary's cross, He died the same day he took the sins of the world on himself. At last, God's promise came true, and Jesus died instead of Adam in the day he took the sins upon himself. Look at verse 25. Paul says, whom God put forward as an expiation, that means a guilt offering, a hilasterion in Greek, by his blood to be received by faith. And why did he do it? Here it is. This was to show God's righteousness, because in his divine forbearance, he had passed over former sins. He didn't let Adam die in the day that he sinned, or any other human being. No human being suffered final end time justice until Jesus died for the sins of the world. God had passed over it, but God demonstrated at the cross, he meant what he said, that sin cannot be passed over, and Christ became the sin bearer, the second Adam, the Adam sacrifice for the whole world, the Lamb of God that takes away the sin of the world. Paul says in verse 26, it was to prove at the present time that he himself is righteous and that he justifies him who has faith in Jesus. So how do you get God's righteousness based on verse 26? You have to have faith in who? Jesus. God's righteousness is Jesus. Christ kept the law, but you know what? God sent Jesus because we haven't, to save us. So if we're in Christ, if we remain with Christ, if we place our faith in Christ, you cannot be lost. So put your heart firmly where it matters, in Christ. At the cross, Jesus won the great controversy. And I'll say that. I don't care if people like that theology or not. At the cross, Jesus won the great controversy. Do I have a proof text for that? Revelation 12, 10, and 11 says so. At the cross, in fact, there's a good chapter in the Desire of Ages called It Is Finished. At the cross, the decisive answer came at last. At the cross, the man who died for all men and women, the just for the unjust, the good for the evil, the righteous for the unrighteous. At the cross, the glory of God, the character of God, the glory that the Gospel of John talks about, it broke through the darkness, the veil, and suddenly the universe could see into the most holy place that God is love, and that mercy wins in the end. And God found a way to open Eden's door again without setting aside his law and bring us home. The Bible teaches us that there is an investigative judgment in heaven just before Jesus returns. In Daniel 7, the books are opened. In Daniel 12, 1, it says, everyone at the end of time will be delivered whose names are found written in the book. Turn to Daniel 12, 1 very quickly with me. And at that time, this is when Jesus returns. And here Christ is Michael. Second coming and the resurrection is administered by Michael. Michael is a question in Hebrew. Who is just like God? There's only one answer. Christ is just like God, because he is God. At that time shall arise Michael, the great prince. There's no greater prince than Christ, who has charge of your people. He's the good shepherd. And there shall be a time of trouble such as never been since there was a nation until that time. But at that time, whose people? What does it say? Your people. Might be delivered. Is that how it reads? Shall be delivered. And now it tells you who they are. Everyone whose name shall be found written where? In the book. See the word find? Found? That's an investigation. Where is God looking? He's looking in the Lamb's book of life to see if you're in Christ. If you're in Christ, you're in the kingdom. God will be looking for you in the judgment. Let him find you every day of your life in Jesus. Turn with me to 2 Timothy 4:1. We've gone a little over. Thank you for going with me in the journey today in the scripture. How are we to live in light of the judgment, the investigative judgment, which is necessary for the character of God? Who wants an arbitrary God? I couldn't worship one for eternity. So how do we live in light of God's character and his justice? 2 Timothy 4:1, Paul is ready to die, and he commends this charge. He gives this charge to Timothy. I charge you in the presence of God and of Christ Jesus, who is the judge, the living and the dead, by his appearing, that's his second coming. What's the next phrase? By his kingdom. That's Daniel 7. When he comes to the Ancient of Days in heaven to receive his kingdom. Two things. So God's judgment is the second advent. It's also the kingdom, when he receives the kingdom, as outlined in the book of Daniel. Here's what he says. Preach the word. Is that okay? Is it? Yes. Is it okay to preach the word? Yes. Some people say, well, don't preach the word. We should preach the word. Be urgent in season, out of season. Should we be convicted of the truth? Yes or no?
13: Yes.
11: Yes. Convince, rebuke. Is it okay for the Bible to correct our ways? Okay. Exhort, that means to encourage people. Be unfailing in patience and in teaching. So what keeps us on track? It's the study of the Word of God. It's a relationship. For the time is coming when people will not endure sound teaching. They'll say, we don't need investigative judgment. You know, the cross, and they'll misunderstand it so that we do not know God's character. He says, but having itching ears, they'll accumulate for themselves teachers who will suit their own likings and will turn away from listening to the truth and wondering to miss. As for you, I like this, always be steady. How many of you want to be steady in there with Jesus? Always be steady. Endure suffering. Things go bad in your life, what are we supposed to do? Endure suffering. Do the work of an evangelist. Are you trying to win people to the truth and to Christ in your life? Yes or no? See, we need to do the work of an evangelist, every one of us. God has given you a sphere to help people come to Jesus. Our young people who attend the high school, God put you there to help you win your friends. You need to be thinking about that. God has put you in the workplace to help win your work associates, your neighborhood. Every one of us should have people in our lives that we pray for, we interact with, we study with outside of the church. Always do the work of an evangelist. Fulfill your ministry. God hasn't put you on earth just to be here. He's put you on earth to make a difference. He says, for I am already at the point of being sacrificed. The time of my departure has come. Paul was ready to die. I have fought the good fight. I have finished the race. I've kept the faith. Henceforth, there is laid up for me the crown of righteousness, which the Lord, the righteous judge, will award to me on that day. And not only to me, but all also who have loved his appearing. Friends, we are to live for Jesus and work diligently to hasten his coming. We are to work to save souls in the church and out of the church. God didn't give us this church, these rooms, so we could just have a nice place to hang out. He gave us this church so we can interact with people in this community and the world and make a difference. And if we don't, he can burn our church to the ground like he could anybody else's. You hear me? We have been entrusted with great things, but they're not because we're better than anybody else. And we are to grow in the Bible and a knowledge of the truth to honor Jesus Christ here. A righteous generation, the plant of the Lord. And then one day at last, Jesus himself will place the crown of victory on your head. Now imagine that. Take your hands. Come on, take your hands with me. Put it on your head and imagine Jesus putting the crown on your head. Doesn't that feel good? You rub your scalp a little bit as that beautiful, wonderful crown that has an air conditioner on it. Who knows what technology they have? Settles on your head and it's your crown. Jesus is coming one day for all of that, and we're going to go to the marriage supper of the Lamb. He's not coming to open the books last minute and scrutinize your life. That happens before he comes in the investigative judgment. And Christ represents us in that judgment. So what does that mean here? So live and so act as those who are to be judged by the law of liberty, James says. We can never vindicate God's character, but we can reveal it, right? We can share it. We can show the truth. We can live it. And in our smallness, we can give glory to God, who is the big hero in the story. May God give you grace and love to win others for him and to find yourself in that wonderful place called the King of God. Dear Heavenly Father, what an awesome privilege that we poor, struggling sinners by nature are saints by faith and grace and election because of Jesus. Father, thank you that we don't need and nor should we ever look to the law as our Savior, even though we want to keep it because of Jesus. Thank you that Jesus is the righteousness that gets it done. Lord, help Christ to come into every life here, mine included, anew, so we will live out the law for the right reasons, not to prove something, not to virtue signal, but because Jesus went to that awful cross for us. Give everyone here peace, grace, and obedience in Jesus' name. Amen.
12: That will conclude The Judgment on Trial with Pastor Michael Oxentanko. 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
1: It's a matter of life and death. 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
4: With SRN News, I'm Mary Rose. The U.S. military is reporting the first U.S. troop deaths from direct Iranian fire since the war's early days. Two were killed and one is missing after an attack on a base in Jordan on Friday. Iran's supreme leader warns of unforgettable lessons if the U.S. continues its attacks. And Tehran says it has suspended its commitments to the interim deal signed with the U.S. The intensifying exchange of fire in recent days has hit infrastructure and affected civilians. The conflict over the Strait of Hormuz is again impacting global oil prices. Hazardous wildfire smoke is impacting over a dozen states. Air quality alerts span from the upper Midwest and Great Lakes to New England and south through the Northeast and Mid-Atlantic. This is SRN News.
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10: This is Dr. David Anderson, senior pastor and founder of Bridgeway Community Church in Columbia, Maryland, and I am so glad that you are tuned in now to our new special Saturday edition of Real Talk with Dr. David Anderson. You're going to hear conversations from recent talks where I've connected with radio listeners just like you to help them build bridges of reconciliation, race, religion, relationships. Are you ready? Let's get started.
11: We're talking about the role of parenting in marriage and how to keep the marriage going while you're parenting. And at the same time, what's the different weight and responsibilities of each person in the couple? All right, let's kick it off in Martinsburg, West Virginia, with Miss Lily, who's on the line. Hello, Miss Lily. It's Dr. Anderson here. How you doing?
12: Hi, Dr. Anderson. How are you?
11: Oh, I'm alive and grateful. Thank you so much for calling. What are you thinking about today?
12: Well, I can tell you, for our family, before we started following Jesus and leading our children with Jesus, our family was a total chaos, you know. So it is important, it is the most important thing for any parent to start raising their children to know Jesus at birth, at a very young age, mm-hmm. and to fear him, and not allow your children to follow what the world would do. Show your children that they were created for a purpose, for God's purpose.
11: Yes.
12: So our family is built on a foundation, a rock of Jesus.
11: Yes.
12: And that's what we show, even through our marriage. And Jesus is the main ingredient in our marriage, in raising our children, because we ask for wisdom and discernment. We also, through our marriage, we do marriage counseling mm-hmm. through a Christian doctor.
11: Okay.
12: And we follow the faith-led. We don't allow our children to, when they came home and they were saying 6, 7, and we were like, oh, no, we're not going to allow you guys to follow. We're going to let you guys know that we, in our house, we listen to worship music. Mm-hmm. We don't watch things that they're not supposed to watch. So it starts as a parent.
11: Right.
12: And it starts as a parent. Oh. You have to raise your children to know the Lord and to fear him and to love him.
11: It sounds like you and your husband have agreement on how to raise the children in a godly way. And that's a good point so far.
12: Yes.
11: You've got to start there. Even as we're talking about the roles, the responsibilities, it really does have to start with how do we want our children to know the Lord? Thank you so much today.
12: Yes. Mm-hmm. Because thank you. Because if you don't have Jesus in your marriage or in the main ingredient, everything will fall apart.
11: Mm-hmm.
12: We have to have him, and we have to trust him. Even when we can't see what is happening, we have to trust him that he knows what's best for our children.
11: Yes.
12: You know, and we're learning every day.
11: Thank you. Appreciate
12: it. But the children have to see that.
11: Yeah, they have to witness it and see it. They witness and see so many
12: yes.
11: other things. It's so important that they witness and see what a godly household and couple is like. God bless you, Lily. Thanks for calling
12: yes.
11: and contributing today, okay?
12: Thank you. Have a blessed day.
11: You too now. All right, let's go to Andrew. He's in Stafford, Virginia. Hello, Mr. Andrew. It's Dr. Anderson. How are you today, sir?
13: I'm doing fantastic, Dr. David Anderson.
11: God bless you. God bless you, sir. I'm alive and grateful. Thanks for hanging with me today, okay, Mr. Andrew?
13: Yes, sir. Thank you for taking my call, and I really enjoy your show so much. I'm a first-time caller, and I love this topic.
11: That siren is just for you as a first-time caller, Andrew. Thank you.
13: Thank you so much, doctor. Thank you so much. This topic was so dear to my heart, and I was just talking to one elderly lady in our church just yesterday about this.
11: Mm-hmm.
13: And, you know, we sometimes, especially we're a young couple and we have 3 children all under 9 years old.
11: Mm.
13: And, you know, I just recently been talking to my wife sincerely about, you know, let's refocus on, you know, are we going to try and make more money or are we going to really put our investment in our children?
11: Mm.
13: And,
11: wow.
13: You know, really, yeah.
11: This is relevant.
13: About, you know, it is because one has to give for the other to flourish, you know. And are we going to choose the extra cash, extra income over, you know, us trying to not be there for the children and they're raising up and growing up? Because I think they're very tender at this age, and this is when they need us the most.
11: And are you thinking, Andrew, that if you make the decision to make more money, that means you probably have to have an au pair or somebody taking care of the kids while both mom and dad are working extra hard to make extra money? Is that what the calculus is?
13: That is exactly right.
11: Mm-hmm.
13: Or you know, mom having to, you know, because I think as fathers, you know, if there's a choice, and every family may be different, but I think fathers, you know, we should be providers, right? Mm-hmm. And again, I think, you know, if there's a choice for the woman to stay home, I think that should be the choice.
11: Mm-hmm.
13: Because naturally, I think God has blessed us with certain skills and certain attributes of a nature that, you know, it all comes from our Father above. But the woman has, you know, even the body is built differently. You know, I can't breastfeed my children, but my wife can.
11: Mm-hmm,
13: you
11: mm-hmm.
13: know, so I think that we need to see what the nature of God has already provided for us as a wisdom, and men should be out looking for jobs to provide and put food on the table.
11: And Andrew.
13: And also be there for the...
11: Thank you, my friend. I got to drop in right there, cousin. 3 seconds, a break is coming. Man, I appreciate talking to you. Please call again. This is Real Talk with Dr. David Anderson.

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1: So what is a watered-down gospel? Today's topic, watered-down Christianity. In your opinion, this is an opinion question, do you feel like churches have watered down the gospel, or Christians have watered down the word of God? If so, tell me why. If not, tell me why not. And what is it? What does it mean to have a watered down Christianity? Let's kick it off with Miss Emily. She's in Maryland. Hello, Miss Emily. It's Dr. Anderson. How are you today, ma'am?
2: I'm good. Thank you. Hi, Dr. Anderson.
1: Thanks for calling. It's my pleasure. What are you thinking about this topic?
2: Yeah, my opinion is I think the message is watered down. Maybe not in many, there's some churches that still really hold onto the truth, but I feel like most have watered it down to just like encouraging messages and, you know, things that boost our ego. And and I'm not saying that encouraging messages are bad. I mean, they're good. We all need encouragement. We are supposed to do that. But when you look at the scripture that says, in Matthew, when Jesus gave the command to go and make disciples of all men, baptize them, he also says, and teach them to obey everything that I've commanded you. Like, teach them to obey. So, you know, obedience is a big thing. And I feel like they're not really talking about that part of obeying the word of God and everything that it has to say. I also feel like the grace message is a little bit, you know, it's a tricky, it's like on a fine line kind of situation.
1: Right.
2: So, yeah, I just feel like it's a little watered down.
1: Gotcha.
2: That allows people to continue to walk in sin.
1: Gotcha. So the idea of obedience is just not something that seems to be at the forefront anymore. It's all about, I guess, grace and encouragement. Is that what I'm hearing from you?
2: Yes. And I mean, there is grace, but then we have to be careful about that grace, because the grace is in Christ. So we have to really remain in Christ. So
1: yeah, very good point.
2: Like, it's just,

0: 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You don't need a building. 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You just need to turn your heart to Air One.
1: 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Songs that heal. 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
2: Point is that they were getting those diseases because they weren't using wisdom to not eat the wrong foods.
3: Right. And then in the wintertime, you have to switch up. And these are things. And I said, man, why this man of God didn't tell them, didn't give them the wisdom? Look at your diet. Change your diet. Change this. What do you have? Go deep into it. There was another instance. I was at a church and he called for the prayer line and wanted members to bring up their bills. I said, that's spiritually responsible. We made those Pepco bills. We made those DGE bills. We made those. If anything, teach them to ask God to teach you how to budget. We have a God that could do anything.
2: Right.
3: So
2: right.
3: We want supernatural problems to heal things that we've done. So I'm just looking at church and I'm saying, why? You know, it's coming from an emotional standpoint. Mm. We're not bringing Solomon's wisdom in it. We're not bringing God's wisdom. In Genesis, again, going back to Nina, and I'm sorry to be so long-winded, in the Bible, in Genesis, he says, I put all these plants here for your health, all plants for medicine.
2: Mm-hmm, mm-hmm.
3: And I'm like, man of God, you didn't tell me, look at what medicine? So that just kind of turned me off a bit. It's more emotion
2: than logic, right? Is that what I'm hearing?
3: Yeah, and action. And faith without work is dead.
2: Gotcha. So, right, okay.
3: You know,
2: no, that's a good point. That's a good point. You did make sense, and thank you for that, Rico from Hyattsville, Maryland. You didn't just make sense. I guess you're making common sense, right? Like, yes, I can pray for something, but sometimes God just is like, if you will just do what I told you and do the actions I gave you, then you know you don't need a supernatural touch. You actually just need a natural touch, you know, of obedience, you know, that sort of thing. So yes, Lord, give me a miracle of money, but I'm not going to work, you know, that sort of thing. So I got you, Rico. Faith without works is dead. All right, listen, let's go to Fort Washington, Maryland, and talk to Robert, who's on the line. Hello, Mr. Robert. It's Dr. Anderson here. How are you today, sir?
4: I'm doing just great. Praise Jesus. Hallelujah. I'm doing just fine. And you?
2: I'm alive and grateful. Thank you so much. What are you thinking about this topic today? Do you feel like the gospel has been watered down, the truth has been watered down, or not?
4: Well, first of all, let me preface this before I say anything by saying that I'm a political scientist, and I was trained at the University of New Mexico, BA in political science, but I studied Marxism, Leninism all my life, and so I bear witness that there's one God, Jesus, who is the author and finisher of my faith, and that for government, Chairman Mao Zedong is his messenger. So let me preface that. Now, in terms of the church should be making disciples out of everybody, and that means they should be teaching the children to honor their mother and their father by getting legally married before having children. They should be teaching the people that Jesus cursed the fig tree, and he's against the resurrection of Israel, and so that's unrealistic and illogical, and just leads to genocide, a ghetto claiming to be a nation, and guns, and ideology.
2: Mm-hmm. Okay.
4: And but anyway,
2: gotcha.
4: But anyway, so the
2: make
4: church,
2: disciples
4: the church
2: of everybody.
4: Amen.
2: I got you. That's a good word there. Thank you so much today. Okay, Mr. Robert.
4: Thank you.
2: Blessings to
4: bye
2: you.
4: Bye.
2: Let me move on to Miss Grace, who's in Baltimore, Maryland. Hello, Miss Grace. How are you doing today?
5: Hello, Dr. Anderson. I'm doing well, thank you.
2: Thanks for calling. What are you thinking about today on this topic?
5: Well, my thought is, if God's word is not being taught the way it should, it's going to lose the potency, the power. God's word is very powerful. And mm-hmm. So if it's being watered down, it's not going to, like God's word says in John chapter 16, it talks about God's word convicted sin, uh-huh. Righteousness, judgment. So if pastors are watering down the word, mm-hmm. how will people hear that this is what God requires of you? And I remember you.

0: years ago that I was listening to someone early in the morning as she went through a program, and she was sharing about speaking in tongues. I was a new believer, and because I've read the scripture and I knew that it's not, she said that the people around her was teaching her how to speak in tongues, and I was like, huh? I didn't read that. It's a spontaneous thing through the Holy Spirit. So I had to stop listening to her because I was concerned about what else I was going to hear from her that didn't line up with God's scripture. And so I think we have to become like the Berean Christians and seek out God's truth for ourselves. And then again, we can't negate, we can't forget about the Holy Spirit. The Holy Spirit will guide us into all truth. So if we're listening to something and we're open to the Holy Spirit, he's going to convict us and say, no, I don't want you to listen to that.
1: Well, that's a very good point you make, too. What is the role of the Holy Spirit in helping to guide and to be the teacher so that your spirit can testify with the spirit of the one who's preaching the word of God, whether they are truly teaching something that is accurate or not? And at the same time, making sure that you study the word for yourself. I like it a lot. Thank you so much, Miss Grace. I appreciate you. Okay.
0: You're welcome, Dr. Anderson.
1: All right. Let's go to Pastor Anonymous in Fulton, Maryland. Hello, Pastor Anonymous. It's Dr. Anderson. How you doing today?
2: Hey, Pastor, how are you?
1: Hey, I'm alive and grateful, my friend. Thanks for calling. What are you thinking about on this topic?
2: Praise the Lord. Yes. First of all, today we're talking about the gospel, and some people, unfortunately, some people don't know the definition of the gospel. The word gospel means the good news. And the good news of Jesus Christ, the good news of Jesus Christ is that he died for our sins and he rose from the dead for our redemption and our justification. So a watered-down gospel means that there are certain essentials that have been left out. Now, whatever purpose it's for, if it's for the purpose of, felt needs ministry, because some pastors just, that's all they do. Right. And unfortunately, the pulpit has swayed over the last 20 to 25 years to a gospel that is a felt needs, you know, want to make you feel good, regardless of what we have to delete from the gospel, because we want to make you feel good. We want you to be happy. We want you to just, get along. Can we all just get along? You know, okay? But the truth is a gospel message that has power is one that the Holy Spirit leads that pastor teacher to include the essentials, which is that a person, Jesus died on the cross for our sins. All men are sinners. Romans 3 says we are all sinned and fallen short of the glory of God.
1: Right.
2: Okay? But in order to be saved, we must repent of our sin. Now, there's a way to say that where you can hurt people's feelings, and then there's a way to say it that won't hurt. But the fact is the Holy Spirit, when the Holy Spirit convicts our spirit, he does shake us up.
1: Well,
2: okay?
1: And he can convict you through a pastor. He can convict you through a song. He can even convict you through a commercial.
2: Yes.
1: When that Holy Spirit is working, when that truth comes across, he can definitely convict you. And, you know, the Bible says, I'm running my break, but Pastor, you'll know this verse since you already quoted Romans, but in 1:16, it says, I am not ashamed of the gospel, because it is the power of God for the salvation of everyone who believes, first for the Jew, then for the Gentile. I'll be right back.

0: 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Make sure you tell him Dr. Anderson sent you and you give your car some love. All right, let's get to Samantha, who's in Baltimore, Maryland. Hello, Miss Samantha. It's Dr. Anderson. How you doing?
1: Good afternoon, sir. How are you?
0: Good. I'm alive and grateful. Thanks for calling. What are you thinking today?
1: So first, I want to thank the anonymous pastor for just really emphasizing on the gospel, because the second that he said that, it just reminded me on the gospel to me just means love. You know, just it's just this feeling when you hear the actual word gospel. But I also want to say I grew up Southern Baptist, so it was always the hard truth was always preached. But I also felt every time that I left church was that there's no hope for me. There's nothing that I can do that's going to be good enough. So, I mean, I'm done because of the fact that it was always just, you know, just like I continuously just to get a spanking every time I went to church, if you will. So, and there was no teaching or no, there's like, nobody said to me, this is how you can get better, right? Mm-hmm. Like, it's like, stop doing this, but just, okay, then what do I do, right? Mm-hmm. So it's like, I just became hard to the church. I came, you know, my heart became very hard to, that I didn't want anything to do with Christianity, if you will. So then as I grew up and just really fell on my back, if you will, or hit rock bottom, I came to a church that taught grace and taught the gospel and taught me about that God is love, that he is gracious, and he gives us second chances. And then I began to fall in love with God and then do the right thing and then decide to learn how to read myself and listen to myself and listen to music that, you know, inspires me, which is, you know, the gospel Christian music. Mm-hmm. So it's like, it's not watering down, just make it practical and make it loving to me. So then I want to know more, because if all you're going to do is tell me how bad I am and how wrong I am, there's no hope for me because there's nothing I could do. I do realize that there's nothing I can do to lose God's love now or even nothing good enough for him.
0: Right.
1: But I'm going to sure try until he calls me home.
0: There you go. Well, thank you so much for sharing your story. I'm so glad you found a place of grace and love and truth all wrapped together in one to give you that hope, so you don't feel like you're just being spanked all the time, but you know a God, yes, of discipline, but also one of great love. So thanks for calling, Samantha from Baltimore. Okay.
1: Absolutely.
0: All right.
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5: SRN News, I'm Mary Rose. The U.S. military is reporting the first U.S. troop deaths from direct Iranian fire since the war's early days. Two were killed and one is missing after an attack on a base in Jordan on Friday. Iran's supreme leader warns of unforgettable lessons if the U.S. continues its attacks. And Tehran says it has suspended its commitments to the interim deal signed with the U.S. The intensifying exchange of fire in recent days has hit infrastructure and affected civilians. The conflict over the Strait of Hormuz is again impacting global oil prices. Hazardous wildfire smoke is impacting over a dozen states. Air quality alerts span from the upper Midwest and Great Lakes to New England and south through the Northeast and Mid-Atlantic. This is SRN News.
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13: Because many of my relatives live with us, we had a full house. There were nine in our home. And for years, I had been able to live out my faith freely and make enough money to care for all of us. However, some very dangerous people found out about our faith. They attacked us, beat us, and burned down our home. So, we had to flee. Because of our faith, we were treated like outcasts. And it was hard for me to find work. Plus, my son has a medical condition, and I needed to provide medicine for him.
14: For the last year, we've survived mostly on rice. So we've become very hungry at times, and it can hurt. As a father, it's tough seeing my family like this.
15: Welcome in, everyone. That is Simon. My name is Big Wave Dave David James. I'm joined by Todd and Dr. Leah Cadwell, President and CEO of Dignity Freedom Network, Chief Advocate Officer of the Persecuted, I love to call Leah. This is a very important conversation over the next 25 minutes as Simon was just laying out there, living out freely his faith, caring for nine people in his home. Then souls in his village in Southeast Asia found out about him loving Jesus and attacked and burned their home down, all because they proclaimed the Savior's name. Not having a massive crusade, not, you know, it just living out their faith like you and I do. They had to flee. They were treated like outcasts. And then came along someone like us who invested through Dignity Freedom Network in their life. And that's what this program is, standing up for our fellow brothers and sisters in Southeast Asia who have been attacked, houses burned down, churches burned down, pastors assassinated. Todd, this is a real, right now happening, been happening 30 years. It's not in our headlines here in America. You can just Google Christians being persecuted Southeast Asia, and you'll see a number of souls and Christians and churches burned down. And who's going to stand up for them unless it's we as fellow Jesus followers saying, we love you, God's not abandoned you, and maybe revival begin because of our gift, yes?
16: Yeah, absolutely. And I've got a verse that I'm going to share in just a moment that that says exactly that. But first, I want to give you this number. Grab a pencil, write this down, because I know as we share some stories and we hear from Leah here in just a couple of minutes, you are going to be motivated through the Holy Spirit to give and come to the aid of our persecuted and afflicted brothers and sisters. Yes, on the other side of the planet, but they're part of our family. Rest assured, they are part of the family of God. Mm. And, you know, the Bible says, one verse, it says, if one part of the body suffers, we all suffer with it. They're suffering. If they're suffering, we're suffering. And maybe we don't feel it, but we should feel it. Like, you know, empathetically go there and say, man, what if it were me?
15: Yes.
16: What if it were me? What would I hope someone would do? Someone else who claims to love Jesus, what would I hope they would do to come to my aid? So here's that phone number. I gave you long enough to get a pencil or grab the lipstick so you can write this down on your arm if you're in the car. 877-374-2809. 877-374-2809. Might be easier for you to go to wava.com. And when you do, look for the red banner right at the top of the page, and you can see how you can give a gift that is going to come out in the form of answered prayers, physical needs met, and just real encouragement to these brothers and sisters that are facing such deep persecution. All right, the other Bible verse I wanted to share, you know, and this is a verse that I know that I've read many, many times over the years, but man, you know, it's interesting how God will pop a verse out when you're kind of thinking about a particular topic, right? And this one jumped out at me, and I'm like, how did this not jump out at me before? But context, what we're talking about today, it's perfect. Hebrews 13:3, where it says, continue to remember those in prison as if you were together with them in prison, and remember those who are mistreated as if you yourself were suffering right there with them. So I want to invite you in your mind's eye and in your heart to allow yourself to go to where our mistreated brothers and sisters are right now. They're having horrible things done to them, even up to death, because they follow Jesus. So I want to bring Dr. Leah in. She runs the incredible ministry, Dignity Freedom Network. Leah, tell us about what's happening to our brothers and sisters on that part of the world, and tell us how Dignity Freedom Network is responding and what we get to be a part of today.
17: Thanks, Todd. Thanks, Dave. It's so great to be with you guys today, as always. And, I was just reminded as we heard the story of Simon earlier and all of the attack and the home burning and the mistreatment, et cetera, that he and his family and the people in his church have been experiencing. I'm also reminded that they started out poor. They started out impoverished, and they are daily wage laborers. They work in a farmer's field. They if they can work that day, they make some money, they can eat. And after this attack, it was made impossible for them to find a job. And so they started out impoverished, and now they have absolutely nothing. They have no reserves. They have no savings. It's a day-by-day existence for them. And because they love Jesus, they are now unable to work. And that is a tragedy. And we at Dignity Freedom Network really we really want to help them. And I know that, that all the listeners out there, they want to help them too. And sometimes we think maybe the need is too overwhelming. You know, the South Asia is a huge part of the world. It has the world's largest population. And even us, we in America, it's summertime here, right? And it's maybe the time when we are at Vacation Bible School with all the kids. In fact, I was at one this morning. And the theme of this Vacation Bible School was God does everything, but we can do something. Mm-hmm. And so we don't have to get overwhelmed by this huge need of billions of people that need help, because God is going to take care, and he relies on us to do something. And we have some great emergency relief packages that the listeners can do something with today.
15: And those emergency packs include, I mean, think about all of us, guys. We leave church. We leave our home. People know we're going to go to church. We're going to go to a Bible study. They know we're Jesus followers. We love Jesus. And they burn our home down. We're gonna need everything. The churches, pastors being assassinated. So these relief, they're not packaged. What do we call them? We call them what? They're not like a little shoebox.
16: Bundles.
15: Yeah. Medical care, emergency food, those things that we would need. So brothers and sisters, we have 100 in critical need. I love what Dr. Leah said there, where it's Big Way Dave, David James, Todd, and Dr. Leah with Dignity Freedom Network advocating for the Jesus followers who are so persecuted. It's not they put a post out there. No, their homes being burned down, family members, pastors, churches being burned, pastors being killed. I mean, guys, this persecution, these bundles are a lifeline. A $200 gift, five families receiving these bundles, these emergency relief bundles. 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We have 100 families right now in critical need. By the way, $4,000 gift would be all 100. $1,000, 25 families. Now, if you're going, oh, I can't, that's okay. $200, five families receiving these emergency bundles. Gamar is one of these souls we were talking about. Dr. Leah, what, attacked during a worship service in his home, parents beaten severely, still facing persecution. Dignity Freedom Network continues his ministry because of their support. I'm gonna play Gamar here, and then coming out of it, Dr. Leah, your thoughts here and how Dignity Freedom Network is walking side by side with Gamar. This is Gamar, Dignity Freedom Network.
18: प्रभु को कैसे जाना है और प्रभु को जानने के बाद आपके जीवन में कैसे परिवर्तन आया?
19: I've been a Christian since 2007.
18: आपको कभी सेवकाई करते हुए?
19: But this year in particular, I have faced many challenges from fanatics.
18: कैसे किस तरह का से आपको persecute किया गया था?
19: While we were holding a worship service at our home, people attacked us.
18: आपको किसने हमला किए थे हमला करने के बाद
19: Many people were able to escape, but these men beat me and both of my parents severely.
18: हमला के रूप से आपको persecute किए थे या
19: Gradually we recovered, but then police took false action against us and put us in jail.
18: प्रार्थना के लिए कभी जाना पड़ता है तो आपको कैसे महसूस होता है
19: Still to this day I face a lot of persecution.
18: और गुड शेपर्ड के तरफ से आपको अगर दिए तो
19: It's very difficult to go into different villages because people know I'm a Christian.
18: कैसे आपको महसूस किया आप अंत तक बता दीजिए.
19: I never know what's going to happen, but thanks to Dignity Freedom Network, I am able to continue my ministry, even though it is dangerous.
18: असर पड़ा और जब गांव-गांव में
19: Because I know I have their full support.
17: Gamar is a pastor, and when he says that over the last several years he's faced some challenges, he is completely underselling. Let me tell you a little bit more about him. It was about 5 years ago when he was in a church service, in his church building, leading the worship service, when some religious fundamentalist came in, didn't like what he was doing, dragged him out, and then took an axe and hit him with the axe so severely that he could not walk. We at Dignity Freedom got him the medical help, the trauma counseling that he needed. It took about a year and a half for him to recover from that injury. And we thought, oh, let's give him a cushy office job, right? Because he's not going to want to go back. And he said, no, no, I have to go back to my village. I have to be back there with my people. All right, well, that's great. So 2 years after that, so now this is last year, what happened as he described in his testimony. They came into his church again. They, the even the religious fundamentalist folks, the radicals, they couldn't believe that he was back. and they dragged him out again. But this time they also beat up his wife, his mother-in-law who was there in the house. They scared the children. They all ended up in the hospital. And then they came back and said, oh, no, it was this pastor who attacked his wife. It was the pastor who attacked his own mother-in-law, threw him in jail under false pretenses. And yet he still wants to come back and minister to his people. This is just such an incredible story. You know, even Gamar is not actually his name. We had to change his name because he's under such threat. And so please add this man to your prayer list, but also stand with us at Dignity Freedom Network as we continue to offer him advanced medical care for him and his whole family, the legal aid. We had to bail him out of jail, and it just goes on and on and on. Those kids, his children, trauma counseling, mental counseling, even rehoming them. Pray for them, but also let's get involved.
16: As you listen to this program, wherever you are, in your car, or maybe just doing some work around the house, I'm sure many people pausing, shaking your head like I am as I hear Leah talk about what our brother Gamar has been enduring. But look, we need to go beyond sympathy. We need to go beyond feeling bad for these families. The Bible says faith without works is dead, right? We need to put our faith and our love and put that sympathy into action. Turn it into compassion. Compassion is an action word. Compassion means we actually do something. And look, I get it. It can be overwhelming. You're like, well, I'm the other side of the world. And, you know, so many people being persecuted for their faith. What can I do? We're telling you right now what you can do. Dignity Freedom Network has been ministering to our fellow believers in that part of the world for years now, standing by their side, multiple relief and care centers all throughout that region where every day help is being rendered to these families. And we can support Dignity Freedom Network and what they're doing. And in so doing, you are supporting Gamar and so many families just like him. So your best gift. Now, it's $40 to provide an emergency care bundle for a family. And that's a month's worth of food and all sorts of other supplies that they need to survive. Imagine if you lost everything, all your material possessions, your home, your ability to earn a wage. Imagine if all of that if you were beaten. Imagine if all that happened to you and you had nowhere to turn. You would want someone, some place you could turn to for help. And this is where they can turn that help that you're providing right now. I want to challenge you. Would you pray about giving a gift of $200? Five families impacted by that generosity. Yes. I know there's someone listening right now. You could give a $1,000 gift. And with that, Dave, that would be 25 families cared for right now in the name of Jesus.
15: And it's a super quick call. 877-374-2809. 877-374-2809. We have about 10 and a half minutes left in the program. 100 in urgent need of care right now. Todd mentioned it. $200 one-time gift. Five of those 100 cared for. $400 one-time gift. 10 families. $1,000, as he mentioned. 25 families. Four of us doing that. That's all 100. All 100 would be a $4,000 gift. If there's a soul listening who said, you know what, Lord, what would I do? I'm going to pray. Yes, but I'm going to actually put tangible evidence to a Jesus follower all the way over in Southeast Asia that has not given up your name. So much so that they're being persecuted, homes burned down, churches burned down, family members being killed. Lord God, they are not alone. You're with them, and I am going to put the exclamation point that Scripture is true, that you do not abandon. You look out for those. Hebrews, Todd was just quoting just a moment ago. We're standing up for our brothers and sisters here in America and saying, Lord God, be with those. And Dignity Freedom Network, caring for the persecuted in Southeast Asia. 877-374-2809. 877-374-2809. You can also click that red ribbon, the Wyatt's ribbon. This is why it's red. It's urgent. Click that red ribbon, WAVA.com. Todd, you want to introduce us to Thaniel? Because Thaniel, he continues that conversation. Dr. Leah was just talking about, and I know Dr. Leah is going to want to follow this up because there's even more persecution happening that she is aware of just over the last week. But Thaniel, what was it? Fanatics scared them away from gathering? They were simply having a Bible study? Is that what was happening since Thaniel?
16: Yeah, that's exactly right. And again, guilty of nothing other than living their faith out loud in a part of the world where that can get you killed.
20: I am Dandamani, pastor, RU, Gurshapur Church of India.
21: My wife and I are pastors, and we gather in people's homes.
20: நாங்கள் ஆழியூர் கிராமத்தில் கடந்த 2 மாதமாக மிகுந்த சிரமத்துக்கு
19: One of the fanatics who wants us to stop having our worship time has broken in and tried to get us to stop. So people have been scared to come.
20: கடந்த நாட்களிலும் எங்களுக்கு இப்படிப்பட்ட மறைமுக எதிர்ப்புகள் ஊழியத்துக்கு விரோதமாக எழுப்பினது உண்டு.
19: And we've seen the number of people who attend get lower and lower.
20: இந்து மதத்தை சார்ந்த சில மக்கள்
19: And it's been going on for multiple weeks.
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19: Last year, one of the fanatics threw stones at people attending.
20: கடந்த 2 மாதமாக நாங்கள் ஆராதனை நடத்துவதற்கு
19: They missed, but the sheet that protects us from asbestos was broken.
20: நாங்கள் அந்த கிராமத்தில் இன்னும் ஊழியத்தை செய்யணும் அங்கு திருச்சபை ஆராதனை நடக்கணும்
19: Through Dignity Freedom Network, God has protected us, and we still hold small meetings.
20: அதுக்கு தடைகள் நீங்கப்படணும் அதுக்காக நீங்க செபித்துக் கொள்ளுங்க
19: But we are still scared of what the fanatics might do.
17: You know, this is time and time again, we keep hearing they're scared. They have so much fear. They're living in fear. People are not coming to church because they are afraid for their lives. I feel so sad for this pastor who works very hard to study, prepare messages, plan the worship, and then people aren't coming because they're afraid that they might be killed. The alternative to have a meeting in the home, have maybe a small Bible study, that also has become illegal in many places across South Asia. And so you fear going to church and maybe being hit by stones or harassed and shouted lewd sayings on the way to church, or you go to a house church and you're arrested and put in jail. What kind of a choice is that? That's just not anything that we really have faced here in America. And, you know, here we are, it's summertime in America and church attendance goes down because folks are on vacation. Well, that's not at all the way it is in South Asia. And we just want to help them. And so Dignity Freedom, you know, we've come up with this really a group, a bundle, a package of services that we can give to these people who are afraid. We give them trauma counseling. We give them a Bible so they have a tangible symbol of their faith. We give a repair to the church buildings or the homes. You heard in that testimony that part of the house was destroyed when the people were pelting stones. They missed the people but hit the building, so we helped them repair. We offer legal aid, bail money when they do get arrested and put in prison unjustly. It's our great blessing to be able to do so in this urgent time, this emergency time when hundreds and hundreds of families, that translates to thousands and thousands of people, individuals, are persecuted because they love Jesus. And we at Dignity Freedom Network have to do something, and we can't wait for you all to get involved with us to do something as well.
16: And here's how you do that, a couple ways. I'm going to give you a phone number here in just a moment, so grab a pencil so you can jot this down, or get your phone open. You can just put it right into your phone and then call as soon as you put that number in there. But online, you can give at wava.com. 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That phone number is 877-374-2809. $40. At 877-374-2809, $40 provides care both materially and spiritually and emotionally, psychologically, just physical care, even just like a hug, right, from a fellow believer in a time of need. How huge can that be? Just letting them know they're not alone, they're not forgotten, because they must feel so alone and abandoned. You, giving through Dignity Freedom Network, you can't, you know, get on a plane and go over there, but Dignity Freedom is there. You don't have to. You can just give your most generous gift, and it comes out on the other side of the world in support for these persecuted brothers and sisters. I've just been so convicted during our conversation here, and the question that God's, through His Holy Spirit's like, placed in my heart and in my mind, and I got to tell you, it weighs heavy. What does my faith cost me? What does my faith cost me? Really, I mean, am I afraid when I go to church? No. Have I lost a job because someone found out I was a Christian? No. As a business owner, you know, have people come in and burned my business down because I love Jesus and have been vocal about it? No. That's most of us here in America. How blessed are we? And so I'm convicted when I hear about brothers and sisters that are just professing their love and their faith in Jesus Christ, and they're paying the highest price. And brothers, sisters, we have this beautiful opportunity right now to take a little bit of the surplus blessings that God has given to so many of us, money that for most of us, we won't even miss, certainly wouldn't meaningfully change our standard of living. We are that blessed.
0: Right.
16: And we can take a little bit of that and give it so that these Christians know they're not forgotten. We're meeting their every physical need during this very, very difficult season. So I just invite you in. I invite you in to be a part of this. I believe this is a divine moment brought to you by Lord God Almighty.
15: 877-374-2809. In the moments that remain, I'm going to have Leah share the story of Radha as we wrap up the program, because she is part and parcel. I mean, yes, we're standing up for fellow Jesus followers, but the disenfranchised and young ladies that love Jesus and being brutally attacked because they don't give up his name. The number is 877-374-2809, $200, 5 families, $400, 10 families, the emergency relief bundles through Dignity Freedom Network. $1,000 would be 25 families, and we're looking to get 100 families these emergency relief bundles. That would be a $4,000 gift. If I may invite someone who just heard Todd and the encouragement saying, what's your best gift? And if a $4,000 gift for all 100 is your best gift, may we invite you? Now, if that's not you, $200 one-time gift for 5 families, as Todd mentioned, that's not going to change our way of living, but it's going to change everything for a persecuted brother and sister in Southeast Asia through Dignity Freedom Network. Leah, would you share the story of Radha as we wrap up here? Again, Exhibit A of why it's so urgent we care for souls like this beautiful young lady.
17: You know, Dave, this isn't just a theory for me. I lived in India and knew all of these people that we're talking about here today. And when I met Radha and when she told me her story, she told it through tears. And I knew that the Lord had placed us in her life for a fantastic reason. This is a story that is a little bit brutal to hear. If there are any little ears out there, you might want to distract them a little bit. But Radha was a young woman. She was 14 years old, and she was a Christian. She loved Jesus. She wanted to go for worship every week. She enjoyed spending time with other believers. She trusted in God. She prayed for her needs. She sang worship songs beautifully. And one day she was coming home from school, and she was attacked in the worst way that a girl can be attacked. And the attacker left her for dead. She was not dead, but she sure was close. And so in her state of great injury, still bleeding, she started to walk to the nearest village to try to find some help. And doorway after doorway closed to her. They refused to give her help because she loved Jesus, because she was a Christian. Finally, after going by 20, 30 different houses, she found someone who would take compassion on her and help her. They knew of the Dignity Freedom Network. They got us connected with her. We were able to, you know, help her get well, to patch up all of her injuries, give her the very vital trauma counseling that she needed, put her into one of our schools where she could get an education. We helped to feed her and her family. And today we are giving her the skills training that she's going to need to have a good job and have a good life. But she will forever live with that trauma. We want to prevent that from happening to other girls. We want to help and heal those who have been attacked because they love Jesus, and we want to prevent it from happening again. And so we're hoping that the listeners out there today will want to partner with Dignity Freedom Network, come alongside these young women like Radha, and basically tell them, you are not alone, and we love you.
15: 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And brothers and sisters, if not us, who? 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
5: With SRN News, I'm Mary Rose. The U.S. military is reporting the first U.S. troop deaths from direct Iranian fire since the war's early days. Two were killed and one is missing after an attack on a base in Jordan on Friday. Iran's supreme leader warns of unforgettable lessons if the U.S. continues its attacks. And Tehran says it has suspended its commitments to the interim deal signed with the U.S. The intensifying exchange of fire in recent days has hit infrastructure and affected civilians. The conflict over the Strait of Hormuz is again impacting global oil prices. Hazardous wildfire smoke is impacting over a dozen states. Air quality alerts span from the upper Midwest and Great Lakes to New England and south through the Northeast and Mid-Atlantic. This is SRN News.
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28: When my focus is on the Lord, there's this wonderful thing that happens in praising Him where the greatness of God begins to make me realize the smallness of my problems, the smallness of my anxieties or my fears or my worries. When we begin to just focus on the greatness of God, everything else dwarfs in comparison. And our hearts then get aligned with Him. And I begin to get the right perspective and I get the right priorities in my life. So the degree to which I praise God and I align my heart with Him and my focus is on Him, it also helps me to prioritize my life and to get the right perspective on life.
2: 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He'll explain it all next on today's Cornerstone Connection. Hi, I'm Philip Keller. We're so glad you've made us a part of your day. Well, what does it mean to praise God? What does it look like? Why should we do it? And how should we go about it? Pastor Gary has answers for you today as we continue our journey through the Book of Psalms. 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Now that you're all squared away with the study guide, from Cornerstone Chapel in Leesburg, Virginia, here's Pastor Gary Hamrick with today's Cornerstone Connection, Ways to Praise.
28: Psalm 145 is where we are today. At least that's where we're going to start, by looking at the last 11 chapters, which all have a common theme. And that theme is praising the Lord. Praising the Lord. The word praise is found 49 times in these last 11 chapters. But let's look at Psalm 145 to begin the context of our study today, which is having to do with praising the Lord. Psalm 145, it says, a psalm of praise of David. I will exalt you, my God, the King. I will praise your name forever and ever. Every day I will praise you and extol your name forever and ever. Great is the Lord and most worthy of praise. His greatness no one can fathom. One generation will commend your works to another. They will tell of your mighty acts. They will speak of the glorious splendor of your majesty, and I will meditate on your wonderful works. They will tell of the power of your awesome works, and I will proclaim your great deeds. They will celebrate your abundant goodness and joyfully sing of your righteousness. The Lord is gracious and compassionate, slow to anger, and rich in love. The Lord is good to all. He has compassion on all he has made. All you have made will praise you, O Lord. Your saints will extol you. They will tell of the glory of your kingdom and speak of your might, so that all men may know of your mighty acts and the glorious splendor of your kingdom. Your kingdom is an everlasting kingdom, and your dominion endures through all generations. The Lord is faithful to all his promises and loving toward all he has made. The Lord upholds all those who fall and lifts up all who are bowed down. The eyes of all look to you, and you give them their food at the proper time. You open your hand and satisfy the desires of every living thing. The Lord is righteous in all his ways and loving toward all he has made. The Lord is near to all who call on him, to all who call on him in truth. He fulfills the desires of those who fear him. He hears their cry and saves them. The Lord watches over all who love him, but all the wicked he will destroy. My mouth will speak in praise of the Lord. Let every creature praise his holy name forever and ever. I've entitled the teaching today, Ways to Praise. Ways to Praise. Let's first pray. Father, we thank you for the opportunity to gather here freely in your house to worship you. I thank you, Lord, for what you're doing in many churches around the world right now at this hour. And we just pray you'd be glorified in all things and that you would edify us, Lord, strengthen us in our hearts and our relationship with you. We love you and we give you all praise and glory and honor. It's in Jesus' name we ask these things. And everyone said, amen. Before I surrendered to the call of ministry, because I felt it for many years, I kind of struggled with the Lord about going into ministry. I was first a journalism major in college, and you know, enjoyed writing and communications and all that stuff. And then I decided to be obedient to the Lord, make the shift into ministry, and report the real news. Anyway, at least the most important news, right? But what I remember in journalism school is that it's most important that you communicate the main points of the article in the first paragraph and answer the questions who, what, when, where, why, and how. So it's my effort, my intention today to answer at least not six, but four major questions concerning this topic that we're discussing today, which is praising God. And these four questions we're going to answer in the course of the teaching, not in the first paragraph, is going to be: what is praise to God? Who should praise God? Why should we praise God? And how should we praise God? Now, I know that you might think that this is not a very applicable topic to your life. Some of you are going through certain things, and you might think, okay, well, that, you know, this is a wonderful topic for church, but it has very little relevance on my own life personally and what I'm going through and the challenges I'm facing. But don't check out, because you might be pleasantly surprised how this topic has everything to do with everything you might be going through. The topic of praising God is an important topic for two reasons. Number one, we have to, and I'm going to make up a word here, we have to verticalize our lives. We have to verticalize our lives. We live way too much in the horizontal. I remember growing up in church, and there was this lady who always had this phrase she would go around saying to everybody. She would say, "Now remember, don't be too heavenly minded that you're no earthly good." And I was like, I don't know anybody like that. I don't know anybody who's so heavenly minded they're no earthly good. The problem I think that we actually have is just the opposite. We're so earthly minded. Our focus is often so horizontal that we don't really engage the vertical. We need to verticalize our lives. We need to get out of ourselves and out of the horizontal and begin to look up towards God. You know, Paul would remind us in 2 Corinthians 4:18, he says, "So we fix our eyes not on what is seen, but on what is unseen. For that which is seen is temporary, but that which is unseen is eternal." He says we have to fix our eyes vertically. We have to fix our eyes on what is unseen, on what is eternal, because that's the most important thing. The writer of Hebrews would say something similar in Hebrews 3:1. "Therefore, holy brothers who share in the heavenly calling, fix your thoughts on Jesus, the apostle and high priest of our faith." So Paul there in 2 Corinthians 4 says, fix your eyes. And then the writer of Hebrews in Hebrews 3:1 says, fix your thoughts. And both have the same meaning behind it. We have to be thinking about the Lord and things eternal and a heavenly perspective and looking upward instead of always horizontal. And I think you will agree with me that even in our culture, a lot of even social media has contributed to a very me-oriented society. Because in social, the use of, and again, I mentioned something on Wednesday night. I'm not saying the social media is bad or evil. I mean, we can advance the gospel through the internet and social media. So it has some wonderful aspects. But if we're honest with ourselves, social media also feeds this basic human need. It's not a very good need, but it's a basic human need of wanting to be seen and heard and followed and liked. In fact, I read a recent survey that discovered that 89% of people on social media admitted, 89% admitted that they feel happier the more likes they get. So you're always looking at your social media going, how many likes did I get on this? How many comments did I get on this? And it feeds this insatiable me need. You know, if you're happy and you know it, check your likes. If you're happy and you know it, check your likes. If you're happy and you know it, then your likes will surely show it. If you're happy and you know it, check your likes. I mean, that's what we're singing now. It's not reality. Thank you very much. I will sign autographs later. But that's the way our world has become. And so we need to verticalize our lives because we're way too horizontal with things. The second important reason why this topic is important is because it helps to get the right perspective and priority on life. You see, when my focus is on the Lord, there's this wonderful thing that happens in praising Him where the greatness of God begins to make me realize the smallness of my problems, the smallness of my anxieties or my fears or my worries. When we begin to just focus on the greatness of God, everything else dwarfs in comparison. And our hearts then get aligned with Him, and I begin to get the right perspective, and I get the right priorities in my life. So the degree to which I praise God and I align my heart with Him and my focus is on Him, it also helps me to prioritize my life and to get the right perspective on life. And praising God is that regular reminder of how great God is. And it shrinks everything else and puts everything else into its proper focus. I'm not saying that those things you deal with are not important, but it begins to put those things in their proper perspective and gives you the right outlook and makes your life more prioritized. So let's start with the first thing first. What is praise to God? What is praise to God? Well, the word praise in Hebrew is the word hallel. The word hallel, H-A-L-L-E.

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3: But we use it even in English vocabulary, and a lot of people don't even know what it means. I remember years ago when Dan Rather was still the anchor of the CBS Evening News. I remember watching him, and in the delivery of the news, I don't even remember what the news was about, but he said, hallelujah. And I thought to myself, he has no idea what that word means. But he just praised the Lord on national television. And a lot of people, I think, go around because it's just an expression. Hallelujah about this, hallelujah about that. But it actually means, hallelujah, praise the Lord. And the last five chapters of the book of Psalms, 146 to 150, are considered the hallelujah psalms. Because each of those last psalms, if you look in your Bible, just a quick glance, 146 to 150, each of those chapters begins and ends with praise the Lord. You see that in your Bibles? 146 to 150, each chapter begins and ends the same way, praise the Lord, which is again, hallelujah. So when we talk about what is praise to God, I think one of the easiest ways for us to understand what praise is to God is to recognize a word in our English that is derived from the word praise, also in English, and that word is appraisal. When a professional makes an appraisal of a piece of jewelry, for example, or your home, or a piece of property, that individual is ascribing a value to that object. So when you think of praise, think of it in the same way, like appraisal, because it's derived from the same word. You are ascribing value to something. Now, God is infinitely superior to any material object, so we don't think of him being appraised like we would jewelry or a home, but only in the sense of when you are praising God, this is what you're doing. You are ascribing value to God. You are declaring with your mouth that he is worthy and he is of inestimable worth. That God is of great value, far superior to anything and anyone. He is worthy of our praise. He is great. And he is greatly to be praised. Psalm 145, verse 3 says, great is the Lord and most worthy of praise. His greatness no one can fathom. Well, you might say, well, if I can't even fathom the greatness of God, then how can I worship God in his greatness? J.B. Phillips, I think, has a great quote on this. He said, quote, if God were small enough for me to figure out, he wouldn't be big enough for me to worship. Of his greatness no one can fathom. But that's okay, because that just reminds me that God is so great and so wonderful and so awesome. He is worthy of my praise. And so what is praise to God? It is ascribing value to him. It is honoring him and worshiping him because he is of inestimable worth. Second question is, who should praise God? Now, to answer this one, if you just look here at Psalm 148, look at Psalm 148 with me. I'm just going to read the first 12 verses because the writer of this psalm just kind of makes a list of who should praise God. Psalm 148, verse 1, praise the Lord from the heavens, praise him in the heights above. Verse 2, praise him all his angels, praise him all his heavenly hosts. So he puts angels on the list. Verse 3, he says, praise him sun and moon, praise him all you shining stars. So he puts the solar system on the list. Verse 4, praise him, you highest heavens, and you waters above the skies. He puts the atmosphere above on the list. Jump to verse 7. Praise the Lord from the earth, you great sea creatures and all ocean depths. Now he puts land and sea creatures below on the list. Verse 8, lightning and hail, snow and clouds, stormy winds that do his bidding. He puts weather on the list. He says, you mountains and all hills, fruit trees and all cedars. Now he puts the plant kingdom on the list. Verse 10, wild animals and all cattle, small creatures and flying birds.

0: He puts the animal kingdom on the list. Verse 11, kings of the earth and all nations, you princes and all rulers on earth. He puts rulers of government on the list. And in verse 12, young men and maidens, old men and children. He says men, women, and children. So the list there in Psalm 148, he puts angels, solar system, atmosphere above, land and sea creatures below, weather, plant kingdom, animal kingdom, rulers of government, men, women, and children. In other words, what he's saying is let the creation and the created worship the creator. Let everything, actually the psalmist ends the entire book of Psalms in chapter 150, verse 6, by saying, in case I left anybody out or anything out, let everything that has breath praise the Lord. So who should praise the Lord? Everything and everyone. Now you might read this list with me in Psalm 148 and think, well, how can creation, how can the solar system worship God? How can land and sea creatures worship God? How can the weather worship God? The plant kingdom, how can they worship God? Well, creation is actually in a fixed state of glorifying God. The Bible tells us in Romans 1:20 that God's eternal power and divine nature have been clearly seen, being understood from what has been made. So God has displayed himself in the beauty and in the wonder and in the complexity of the universe. And that with an intelligent examination of the data, one can see that there is a divine creator behind all of this wonder and complexity of our universe. And so creation stands in a constant fixed state of praising God by virtue of its design, which testifies to God as creator. The Bible also says in Psalm 19, 1 and 2, the heavens declare the glory of God. The skies proclaim the work of his hands. Day after day they pour forth speech. Night after night they display knowledge. So God tells us in his word that his handiwork is constantly testifying and glorifying him. Not as much with us. I mean, in terms of us in our created human bodies being, as we talked about last week, by themselves, a statement of the handiwork of God and that God is the creator even behind the human body, we also have a will. And in the exercise of our will, we can choose to praise God or dishonor God. We can choose to glorify God or rebel against God. And that is why more than 200 times in the Bible we are commanded to praise the Lord. Because we could decide we don't want to glorify him and we don't want to praise him. Now, I get, I think you'd agree with me, the people who don't know Christ as their Lord and Savior don't have an inclination to worship God. People who don't know the Lord in a personal way may not have the same sense of praising God that we as Christians will have, because if you know Christ as your Savior, then you know what he has done for you. And when you know what he has done for you, and you grow in the depth and knowledge of what he has done for you, you have this natural desire to worship him and to give him praise for who he is because of what he's done in your life. Listen, there's a story in Luke chapter 7. Many of you are familiar with this story where Jesus is invited to dinner at the home of a Pharisee by the name of Simon. And Jesus goes and has dinner there at the home of Simon the Pharisee. He was always, you know, just trying to reach people wherever they were. And here's this Pharisee inviting Jesus to his house for dinner. Jesus goes. Bible says he's reclining at the table for dinner. That was typical in Middle Eastern cultures. There would be a table in the center of the room. And then people would usually lean on an elbow and feet extended away from the table. And so everybody face front to the table with feet extending away, kind of like spokes on a wheel. And there Jesus is reclined at the table. It's implied that the door of Simon's home is open, because in just off the street comes this woman, and she is weeping. And she weeps at Jesus' feet. She falls at Jesus' feet and she's weeping. The Bible says that she wets his feet with her tears. That's how much she's sobbing. And then she takes her hair and she starts to dry his feet. And the Bible says that she pours expensive perfume on his feet to just anoint him and to show him honor. Now, in Luke 7, it tells us that Simon the Pharisee is standing there seeing this, and it says that in his mind, now he's not saying it, but he thought to himself, if Jesus knew what manner of woman this was, he wouldn't let her touch him. She's a prostitute. The Bible says she was a sinful woman. She's a prostitute. The reason that she is so broken is because she's broken over her sin. She's broken over her life. She falls at Jesus' feet in surrender to him and acknowledging him as Lord. Jesus, it says in Luke 7, knowing Simon's thoughts, God always knows our thoughts, taught this little parable about someone who was forgiven a little debt and someone who was forgiven a greater debt. And Jesus looked at Simon and says, now who would love more? The one who was forgiven little or the one who was forgiven much? And Simon said, well, I suppose the one who was forgiven much would love the one who forgave the debt more. Jesus says, how true it is. For he who has been forgiven much loves much, but he who has been forgiven little loves little. In other words, the reason why this woman was so broken over her sin was because she understood her desperate need of forgiveness. And when she understood the love of the Savior and how he didn't recoil from her and how he loved her and how he forgave her, she was broken about it. And so she desired to worship him and to honor him.
1: If you want to fully appreciate God's goodness, you have to fully understand your own badness. And I don't mean that in a good way. Once you come to terms with the depth of your own depravity and see that the Lord loves you anyway, that is when you will begin to love much. In a few short days, we'll be launching Pastor Gary's teaching series on the book of Acts. But here's a quick heads up. When you read Acts, you can't help but see the power of the Holy Spirit on full display. But what you may not see is the same power being at work in your own life. 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
0: 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Then it just naturally will then begin to solicit this exuberance in your heart, in your life. Why should we praise him? Because he's worthy of our praise.
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6: With- With SRN News, I'm Mary Rose. The U.S. military is reporting the first U.S. troop deaths from direct Iranian fire since the war's early days. Two were killed and one is missing after an attack on a base in Jordan on Friday. Iran's supreme leader warns of unforgettable lessons if the U.S. continues its attacks. And Tehran says it has suspended its commitments to the interim deal signed with the U.S. The intensifying exchange of fire in recent days has hit infrastructure and affected civilians. The conflict over the Strait of Hormuz is again impacting global oil prices. Hazardous wildfire smoke is impacting over a dozen states. Air quality alerts span from the upper Midwest and Great Lakes to New England and south through the Northeast and Mid-Atlantic. This is SRN News.
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8: During those troublous days of communism, I was holding an evangelistic series in Budapest, Hungary. What I didn't know was that in the same auditorium that I was to hold my meetings, a rock concert was scheduled. When we opened the doors for our meetings, the young people jamming the streets thought that the rock concert had begun. Three young women rushed in. All atheists. They came for a rock concert, but they met Jesus Christ, the Rock of Ages. They met the one who can transform lives. Each of these three young women eventually became workers for God. Two married pastors, one became a Bible instructor for Jesus. Imagine it, going to a rock concert and finding Jesus Christ. Their hearts were touched, their lives were changed, they were transformed by grace.
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12: You rejoice before the Lord because of who He is, not because you're in the mood to rejoice. You rejoice because of who He is and what He has done for us. We rejoice and worship Jesus Christ for who He is and for what He has done in dying in our place on the cross as our substitute to save us and to redeem us from our sin and from judgment.
13: There are moments in our lives that are hard. It could be problems at home or at work or a struggle to feel a sense of worth. In these moments, they breed frustration and resentment. And the last thing we feel is joyful. But God shares something we can always rejoice in, no matter the situation. In today's message, Pastor Dan focuses your attention on God and His goodness, and not your feelings. You can rejoice in God because of what He accomplished through His Son's sacrifice on the cross. Now here's Pastor Dan in the book of Deuteronomy, chapter 27, for today's edition of Ring of Truth.

0: currently in Deuteronomy. We'll be in Deuteronomy 27. And at this point in the book of Deuteronomy, where Moses has reviewed the entire law with the Israelites before passing off the scene and Joshua taking the leadership, he's finished what he intended to do in Deuteronomy with this final, you know, set of sermons that he gives to the children of Israel, going through the law with them again. And so now when we come to chapter 27, there's a change that takes place here. In chapter 27, Moses instructs the Israelite on how they are to ratify the covenant with God once they enter into the promised land. So he's going to give them instructions here on how they are to ratify the covenant, or what that ceremony should look like once they enter into the promised land. So look at verse 1. Now Moses, with the elders of Israel, commanded the people, saying, keep all the commandments which I command you today. Now this is the only time that we see Moses and the elders of Israel commanding the people together. Moses will not enter into the promised land. He knows that. The people know that. And so the elders who will enter into the promised land give these instructions along with Moses, knowing that he is about to kick the bucket. Maybe they didn't know that, but you know what I mean. And so now the elders and Moses together command the people to keep all the commandments, to keep all of the law. The Mosaic covenant, that's what this is conditional. Most of the covenants that God made are unconditional covenants. Like the land covenant, God gives them the land as an everlasting covenant, as part of the everlasting possession for Israel. Now, it belongs to them permanently, but they stay in the land, their dwelling in the land is based on their obedience. So even though when they're removed from the land, it's still their land, they just can't dwell in it because of their disobedience. But God brings them back to the land, just as God has brought them back to the land today. So most of the covenants are unconditional. The Mosaic covenant is conditional. God will bless and prosper Israel if they keep all of his commandments that he has commanded them in his law. And they're reminded of that here in verse 1. Keep all the commandments which I command you today. They have to keep all the commandments. They can't pick and choose. They can't just keep the commandments that they want to keep. As part of this covenant, they have to keep all of the commandments that God has given them for God to bless them. That's the requirement of the covenant. Verse 2, and it shall be on the day when you cross over the Jordan to the land which the Lord your God is giving you, that you shall set up for yourselves large stones and whitewash them with lime. You shall write on them all the words of this law when you have crossed over, that you may enter the land which the Lord your God is giving you, a land flowing with milk and honey, just as the Lord God of your fathers promised you. Therefore it shall be, when you have crossed over the Jordan, that on Mount Ebal you shall set up these stones, which I command you today, and you shall whitewash them with lime, and there you shall build an altar to the Lord your God, an altar of stones. You shall not use an iron tool on them. You shall build with whole stones the altar of the Lord your God and offer burnt offerings on it to the Lord your God. You shall offer peace offerings, and you shall eat there by the altar and rejoice before the Lord your God. And you shall write very plainly on the stones all the words of this law. So after the Israelites enter into the promised land, they're going to conquer the city of Jericho. They're going to conquer the city of Ai. And then they are to go to a place called Mount Ebal to hold this ceremony that is described here in chapter 27, where they kind of formally enter into the covenant with God. Mount Ebal is in Shechem. which is in Samaria, right in the heartland, right in the center of the land of Israel. And it's there that they are going to formally enter into this covenant with God and agree to the terms of the covenant. A covenant was like a contract that two people entered into, and both parties had to hear the terms of the covenant, just like when you enter into a legal contract, maybe like when you buy a house and somebody handles the closing for you, like it's usually an attorney, and they sit there and they go through every item in the contract and explain it to you and explain it to both parties and explain what the expectation is for each party, and then both parties sign the contract, sign the agreement. That's kind of like a covenant where the terms of the covenant are explained and then both parties agree to the terms of the covenant. And this is what is described here in chapter 27. The children of Israel are going to go to a place called Mount Ebal in Shechem, and there they are to set up several large stones, it says back in verse 2, and it's repeated later in the passage. They're to set up several large stones. They're to whitewash the stones with lime. They would make kind of like a pasty paint that they would use to cover these stones, to paint them white. Remember, Jesus talked about the religious leaders being whitewashed tombs. It was a paint that was made out of limestone. They would whitewash these large stones they're going to set up there on Mount Ebal. And then verse 3 says they were to write on these large stones all the words of the law. Verse 8 says, you shall write very plainly on the stones all the words of this law, or very clearly for everyone to see. Again, they're entering into a covenant. They're entering into a contract. Right? And so everything is to be written out very plainly. The terms of the covenant are to be clear and written on these stones that they're going to stand up there on Mount Ebal. If you're taking notes, the word translated write in verse 3 and again in verse 8, you shall write on them all the words of this law. That word write, it can also mean to inscribe or to engrave. And so, get the picture. They're going to go to Mount Ebal, and they're going to get these large stones. They're going to stand these stones up. They're going to whitewash them. They're going to paint them white, and then they will write or inscribe all the words of the law on these large whitewashed standing stones that they set up on Mount Ebal. And so those standing stones will be there like a monument, like a public record of the covenant and the requirements of the covenant. Now, setting up stones was as part of a ceremony. That was something that was actually very common in the ancient world. It was a very common practice. It was also common to inscribe laws on standing stones as a public record for everybody. Just as with this picture, this sits right outside of the ancient city, and it's this monument that declares to people, when they would use it for laws, the law written on the standing stone, it was a public record of the law. The most well-known example of this would be the Code of Hammurabi from the ancient world. It has all of the laws of Babylon inscribed on it. 282 laws, I think, that are inscribed on the Code of Hammurabi. Hammurabi was a king in Babylon. And so Hammurabi set these up all over his kingdom, so everybody would know what the law is, because you've got a stone with it inscribed in your city. And so here the Israelites were to set up several large stones, whitewash them, and then inscribe the law on the stones as part of the covenant that they're making. Now, scholars are not sure if they were to inscribe all of the law of Moses, you know, like Genesis to Deuteronomy, that would be a lot of stones they'd have to set up. Just for reference, the Code of Hammurabi is 218 laws. The Law of Moses is 613 laws. So they aren't sure if the intention is for all of the Law of Moses, Genesis to Deuteronomy, or just the book of Deuteronomy, or just the blessings and curses that are listed here in chapters 27 and 28. Most scholars, or the majority, believe it was the book of Deuteronomy that was inscribed on these standing stones.
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0: And so again, they're to set up these stones on Mount Ebal in Shechem. Verse 5 says, they were also to build an altar on Mount Ebal. And there you shall build an altar to the Lord your God, an altar of stones. You shall not use an iron tool or a carving tool on the stones. You shall build with whole stones or whole rocks the altar of the Lord your God, and offer burnt offerings on it to the Lord, and you shall offer peace offerings, and you shall eat there by the altar and rejoice before the Lord your God. So they're to build this altar by just piling up stones to build the altar. They're not to use any iron tools on the stones, no chisels or carving tools. They were not to engrave the stones or make the stones decorative in any way, ornate in any way, just pile up the stones. Why? Because God does not want the altar fashioned or carved or decorated, ornate, because he doesn't want the altar to be a distraction from the sacrifice that's on the altar. He wants all the attention on the sacrifice. The sacrifice is what matters, not the altar. And he doesn't want the children of Israel focused on the altar when there's a sacrifice on the altar. He doesn't want the children of Israel standing there saying, wow, look at the altar. Look at that engraving work. That's amazing. That guy's very talented. What a craftsman who engraved all of those engravings on the stones. And everybody's just focused on the engravings on the stones and not the sacrifice on the altar. God wants the attention on the sacrifice, not the altar. And sometimes with church or with a ministry, we can get our focus on the appearance or the style or the aesthetics or the performance or the experience. And that becomes a distraction to people, where people are just kind of taking in the appearance and the aesthetics of it all. And they're distracted from focusing on Jesus Christ, the Lamb of God who was sacrificed to take away the sins of the world. Look at verse 6. Verse 6 says, they shall offer burnt offerings to the Lord. Burnt offerings, remember, speaks of total consecration, total commitment. And so they're declaring their total commitment to the Lord and their total commitment to this covenant that they're entering into. Verse 7 says they were to also offer peace offerings to the Lord. Peace offerings speak of the peace and fellowship that we have with God. The New Testament says we have peace with God through Jesus Christ. He's our peace offering. He's brought peace between man and God. He's removed the enmity between man and God. And so they're to make a peace offering there, fellowship with God. And then verse 7, look at verse 7 again. It says, they shall rejoice before the Lord. And this is a command. They're commanded to rejoice before the Lord. It's a command from the Lord to rejoice. Oh, well, what if I don't feel like rejoicing? You rejoice anyways. Understand that in the Bible, rejoicing before the Lord in the Bible has nothing to do with your emotions. It has nothing to do with how you're feeling and whether you're feeling it. I'm not feeling it. Doesn't matter. You rejoice before the Lord because of who He is, not because you're in the mood to rejoice. You rejoice because of who He is and what He has done for us. We rejoice and worship Jesus Christ for who He is and for what He has done in dying in our place on the cross as our substitute to save us and to redeem us from our sin and from judgment. We worship Him because He's worthy of our praise, not because we feel it or don't feel it, but because He is worthy. Over in the Psalms, you don't have to turn there, but if you're taking notes, you can jot down Psalm 42, verse 5. Here, the psalmist says to himself, he's speaking to himself, "Why are you cast down, O my soul? And why are you disquieted within me? Hope in God, for I shall yet praise Him for the help of His countenance." He's giving himself a little pep talk. Why are you cast down, O my soul? Why are you disquieted within me? You should hope in God, and you shall yet praise Him. What is he saying there? He's not saying, well, you'll praise Him one day when you feel better. He's saying, praise Him anyways, even though you're not feeling it. Just praise Him, because He's worthy of our praise. And here, God commands them to rejoice. Can you imagine that? Telling someone, rejoice. And commanding them to celebrate. Because you've got a lot to celebrate. No matter what your circumstances are, you can always celebrate the Lord Jesus Christ and what He has done for you through His death and resurrection. And so rejoice. Israel is to rejoice before the Lord because the Lord saved them from their bondage in Egypt, and the Lord delivered them out of their slavery and brought them through the wilderness and has brought them into the promised land, just like He said He would. They can rejoice because God has been faithful to them. And we can always rejoice because God has been faithful to us. Now look at verse 9. Then Moses and the priests, the Levites, spoke to all Israel, saying, "Take heed and listen, O Israel. This day you have become the people of the Lord your God." This is where it becomes official. "Therefore you shall obey the voice of the Lord your God and observe His commandments and His statutes, which I command you today." The old covenant was based on Israel's obedience to God. If Israel obeyed God, God will bless them. If they do not obey God, they will experience curses in their life and in their nation. God wants to bless them. That's why He's spelled all of this out for them. He doesn't want cursings to come upon their nation, but it's conditional. It's going to depend upon their obedience to the Lord. And look at verse 11 again. "And Moses commanded the people on the same day, saying, 'These shall stand on Mount Gerizim.'" Again, he's talking about once they've entered into the promised land and they go to Mount Ebal. Right next to Mount Ebal is Mount Gerizim. "These shall stand on Mount Gerizim to bless the people when you have crossed over the Jordan, Simeon, Levi, Judah, Issachar, Joseph, and Benjamin. And these shall stand on Mount Ebal to curse Reuben, Gad, Asher, Zebulun, Dan, and Naphtali." Verse 14, "And the Levite shall speak with a loud voice and say to all the men of Israel," and you can stop right there and give me your attention. Mount Gerizim was about a mile away from Mount Ebal, and the city of Shechem sat in the valley between the two mountains. And at this covenant ceremony that they're to have, half of the tribes will stand on Mount Gerizim in verse 12, and Mount Gerizim will be the mountain of blessing. They represent the blessings that will come upon the nation for their obedience. And half of the tribes will stand on Mount Ebal, and they will represent the curses that will come upon the nation if they disobey God and break this covenant that they are making with God. It's interesting that the altar is on Mount Ebal, the place of curses for disobedience, that God puts the altar there, the mountain that is associated with disobedience and breaking the covenant. So half the tribes are on Mount Gerizim, the other half is on Mount Ebal, and the Levite shall stand in the valley between them, along with Joshua, and the Levites and Joshua will read all of the law in their hearing, and all of the blessings Israel will experience if they obey the law, and all of the curses Israel will experience if they disobey the law. And with each curse that is read, the tribes will shout, Amen! And with each blessing that is read, the tribes will shout, Amen! Amen means so be it. Again, they're entering into a covenant. They're entering into a contract with the Lord. And just as when you enter into a legal contract and somebody sits there with you, an attorney sits there with you, and they read through it, and then they say, I need you to sign right here. And you sign it. And then they turn over, next page, they read it through, and they say, okay, now I need you to sign here. And you sign there, and they go through it page by page, and you sign every page indicating that you've heard or read what that page says. Well, that's exactly what God does here.
3: He asked me how I know, and I say, rings truer than the finest crystal.
1: This has been Ring of Truth with Pastor Dan Sexton. Pastor Dan is the senior pastor at Calvary Chapel, Ellicott City in Columbia, Maryland. Today's study is part of a series on the book of Deuteronomy, which is the last book of the Pentateuch, and it ends with the Israelites getting ready to cross the Jordan River into the Promised Land. It may seem right now like God isn't doing much in your life, and you can start to question his plans. But what his word reminds you is that he has a plan for your life that you cannot possibly understand and predict. 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If you need a prayer after listening to today's lesson, you can give us a call at 410-491-4592. Once again, that number is 410-491-4592. 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
5: With SRN News, I'm Mary Rose. The U.S. military is reporting the first U.S. troop deaths from direct Iranian fire since the war's early days. Two were killed and one is missing after an attack on a base in Jordan on Friday. Iran's supreme leader warns of unforgettable lessons if the U.S. continues its attacks. And Tehran says it has suspended its commitments to the interim deal signed with the U.S. The intensifying exchange of fire in recent days has hit infrastructure and affected civilians. The conflict over the Strait of Hormuz is again impacting global oil prices. Hazardous wildfire smoke is impacting over a dozen states. Air quality alerts span from the upper Midwest and Great Lakes to New England and south through the Northeast and Mid-Atlantic. This is SRN News.
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10: 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Isn't that amazing? 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
11: 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I'm David Jay, thanking you for joining us today as we listen, learn, and are challenged by God's Word, the Bible. The men and women who founded this nation weren't just bold, they were anchored. Anchored in the conviction that our rights come from God, not from government. And that foundation is worth knowing. In The American Story, The Beginnings, Tim and David Barton take you back to the documents, the decisions, and the faith that shaped this country from its very first days. 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Continues a series called Anchored, a study in 1 Peter. Now, Peter was, of course, a disciple of Jesus Christ, who later on became the leader of the first church. And throughout his ministry, Peter lovingly cared for others and faithfully pursued his passion to spread the gospel to those all around him. Peter understood the power of God's love, and he set an example for all true believers to live by. Now, as we continue in this final section of chapter 5, we're going to see how the early church had become well aware of satanic and demonic activity. Satan's goal is to blind us to reality. So he dresses up to look like us and sound like us and even hangs around us just to see where he can trip us up. It's why we must never underestimate his power. It takes the spiritual disciplines of being sober and diligent to keep him from getting a foothold in our lives. So today, on day one of this message, Pastor Jack tells us that the second biggest problem in our lives is the dark underworld of Satan, where he wants us to join him. Our first biggest problem is ourself, of course, in not realizing that we have an adversary who wants to destroy us. Satan watches, listens, and uses the most subtle ways to dull our senses towards God. And now, with his message called The Second Biggest Problem in Your Life, Part 2, here's pastor and Bible teacher Jack Hibbs.
10: First Peter, turn to 1 Peter 5, verses 8 and 9, and I'm being a little bit hard on you. I deserve that because last week's message started out in such a way and we only had two verses to study and it went somewhere else. It went somewhere else. I can now tell you, thank God the Lord bailed me out, is that remember his word never returns void. And he used last Sunday's message even to reach a young man who had unsuccessfully attempted suicide, was found by friends and was taken and revived and out of recovery and wound up hearing the message that was given to us last week from the Lord, I trust. And he realized, wow, everything that was being said last week, that is what was going on in my life. And bowed his heart, bowed his knee to accept Christ and became a Christ follower. And so thank God for that. God works in spite of us. So we're looking at part two of a message entitled The Second Biggest Problem in Your Life. We're looking at the second biggest problem in your life, and that is the life of the underworld. It is the life of the dark world. It is the life of the demonic, satanic world that Peter is talking to us about. And you're saying maybe, well, Pastor, shouldn't that be our first biggest problem? And no, it's not our first biggest problem because God knows how to handle the world of the enemy. Thus, it's the second biggest problem in our lives. The first biggest problem for you is you. The first biggest problem for Jack is Jack. And therein, we talk about the lordship of Jesus Christ, and therein, we talk about the call and the challenge to be a follower of Jesus. But we're learning about what Peter is expressing, his final farewells to the dearly beloved church of the Roman Empire, who is now on the road, running, hiding, fighting for its life because the persecutions of Nero have broken out and word has traveled that Christians are being exploited, Christians are being put into slave type of environments. Some are being wrapped with a type of paper element dipped in a tar, and they are repeatedly being used as human torches there in Rome in Nero's palace at night. And some, if you've been to the Colosseum, I hope and pray that every Christian can save up enough nickels and dimes to get to the Colosseum. And I mean this sincerely, to go there and to stand there on the arena, the sand, or to get close to it and to look and to observe the monument that Rome has erected, a great cross memorializing the sacrifice of Christians who were consumed by all kinds of terrible acts of the ancient Roman Empire. Why do I want you to go there? Because if you were to Google today, Christian persecution, early or first century Rome, you'll see a bunch of websites completely discrediting Christian persecution, that it was a lie, never happened, no worries, propaganda. And yet Rome knows differently. Lord, we pray for your teaching to our hearts by the power of your Holy Spirit. In Jesus' name, and all God's people said, amen. Amen. You may be seated. We ended last time in our study together a Hollywood version, a powerful, I'll give them that, a powerful representation when Joan of Arc is in prison. She's going to die for her God and country. And while she's in confinement, there were writings and rumors, much like Martin Luther, who writes about his encounters with the actual personage of Satan. I firmly believe Martin Luther was encountering Satan at the birth pains of the Reformation period. But I also choose to believe the accounts that Joan of Arc makes mention, or it's written about her encounter with Satan's devices and Satan's resistance. And you saw that brief little clip where Dustin Hoffman, who plays a great Satan, is speaking calmly and gently, but yet poignantly and challenging-wise. It's not that he even spoke of an outward lie, as the Bible says Satan is the father of all lies, but he challenged her. He challenged her calling. He challenged her salvation. He challenged her mission. And in fact, by the time he was done, he wound up blaming her for the great war between France and England. But he really came down and he began to affect her thinking when she said to him, God needs me. I'm his messenger. And he belittled her by saying, God, the creator of the universe, him, he needs your help? Really? And every one of us, as that clip was being played, could actually agree with that kind of voiceover of Satan speaking to Joan of Arc. Does God really need me? Can God really use me? Well, the answer is no, God does not need me. He doesn't need you. He doesn't need us. God has chosen in his grand redemptive messaging to use us. Isn't that amazing? That he would commission believers just like you and I to take the message to a lost humanity just like you and I once were. And the power of the gospel is undiminished by the vessels in which God uses. And I'm so grateful. I'm sure you are too. As we get back into our study and we pick up where we left off, I'm going to give you two passages that you need now for this second introduction. And it's found in 2 Corinthians chapter 2. 2 Corinthians chapter 2, for example, mark this if you would. It says there, Paul is speaking to the church in Greece. He says, now whom you forgive anything, I also forgive. So Paul's talking to him about forgiveness. Paul says, I'm united with you in forgiving one another. For if indeed I have forgiven anything, I have forgiven that one for you, for your sakes, in the presence of Christ, for this reason, look, lest Satan should take advantage of us, for we are not ignorant of his devices. What's he saying? Paul is saying, watch out, Christian. Satan is so slick. He's so cunning. He's so divisive that he looks for what might feel like a little area of even unforgiveness among believers. A little bit of rough edges in a relationship. And he'll begin to stoke that and have you focus on it and create it to be something that in your mind becomes almost unforgivable. And you even hear the person's name and you cringe and it's just disgusting. And what's going on? The devices of the enemy are so slick and so cunning and so subtle that he's begun to work in the believer's heart to neutralize you. And that's how he does it. He begins to get a wedge in between you and God and he starts to separate. And we fall into that if we're not careful, if we're not hanging on to the Word of God carefully. And then the next thing I want you to mark down before we get into our study of part two is 2 Corinthians 11:13. 2 Corinthians 11:13 down to verse 15 says this. Regarding Satan and his work, listen, regarding Satan and his work among believers, Paul says, for such are false apostles, false teachers, false leaders, false pastors, false evangelists, you name it. Deceitful workers, transforming themselves into apostles of Christ. And no wonder, for Satan himself transforms himself into an angel of light. Therefore, it is no great thing if his ministers also transform themselves into ministers of righteousness, whose end will be according to their works. Isn't that a sober statement? Where do you want to find, or where can you find Satan working today in the world? Answer, in a church. He loves to pollute the pulpit. He loves to infiltrate leadership. Christians that are making a difference. Ministries that are making a difference. We need to wake up to this and understand that wherever God is working, the enemy is working harder.
12: 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And now, let's get back to today's message. 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
10: Jesus Christ going about preaching and raising the dead.

the other 11, and they performed miracles. They came back and reported to Jesus. And Jesus said, don't rejoice over the miracles that you have just done, but rejoice over this, that your names are written down in heaven. But there's a little caveat to that. Later, we find out in the fine print that in that church of 12 people, Jesus is the pastor. One of them was possessed by Satan. One of them was destined for hell by his own choosing. What happened? It's what happened last time in our study regarding part one of this. In verse 8, we saw that you can become, as Satan would have it, blind to his reality, or blind from reality, I should say. And we saw two things. We saw that it's Satan's work to get you spiritually dumb. Now listen, I hope there's no little kids in here, because my grandkids do not allow me to use the word stupid. That's like a cuss word in our home. Not allowed to use the word stupid, but I'm going to use it today because there's nothing but adults in here right now. And it is this: Satan's plan is to get you to not be able to cope with reality. And he does that, number one, by getting you to be stupid regarding what the Bible says about him, and to have you be in what is called a stupor. To have some flippant, lackadaisical attitude about who Satan really is. That he's actually a living, breathing entity of the underworld. He's not a joke, he's for real. And he has his demonic forces that work with him, and we studied that. And all to keep you from exercising your spiritual disciplines as a Christian. You and I live, as we know, in this physical realm. And to us, if this physical realm is all that you and I know, then we are actually blinded to the spiritual realm. But to the Christian's eyes have been opened to the physical realm and the real world that's behind it. Now, this is not in my notes, and I'm not going to belabor it because we've got somewhere to go today. But, and I'm grateful, right when I became a Christian, back in 1977, up through like 79, 1980, those years, I could not understand why everyone didn't want to become a Christian. I just didn't get, I thought everybody, wow, is this Christianity? Oh my goodness. Why isn't everybody a Christian? I thought this was happening to everybody. But as I'm studying my Bible and talking with people or encountering whatsoever, there were things that I encountered in my life, and Lisa, my wife as well, where this was radical demonic manifestation of stuff. It came out of the invisible world and it appeared right then and there. And I thought, man, this Christianity rocks. I just thought everybody went through this stuff. And had a chance to see some people that were actually demon-possessed. You say, how do you know? Well, because I've never seen a human being just stand there and then float about 8 inches up off the ground by themselves, whose eyes they're blinking, and then they blink once again, and the eyes are stone black. Who begins to talk sounding normal, and then the next voice coming out of their mouth sounds like it's coming from a pipe that's about 30 feet down in the earth. And we saw the power of God move. No cameras, no hype, no crowds. And I thought, this Christianity is amazing. But listen, I'm convinced as a believer now that the last thing the enemy forces would want you to know is that they actually truly do exist, because that would reveal their hand, so to speak. It would reveal their cards, because you as a Christian can respond in the power of the Word of God and see God move. And I tell you what, it just builds your faith. And in that, I think the enemy gets a black eye. That we ought to be very strong about our spiritual disciplines, stay in the Word of God, stay in the Bible and prayer, fellowship with one another, and grow in the grace and knowledge of Jesus, which led us to considering the fact that we're to be sober and to be vigilant. This is a command, military command, given to the believer. Secondly, we saw that we need to be careful that we're not underestimating the enemy. And we see there that it said, because your adversary, the devil, walks about. It's a remarkable statement. And remember this, adversary means the one that opposes you. And I want to give you one more thing that we didn't give last time together. See the word adversary, circle it, and put it in the margins of your notes or Bible, Revelation chapter 12, verses 10 through 11. How is he, Satan, the adversary of the believer? The answer is in Revelation 12, 10. The Bible there says, John is speaking about, by the way, this is the tribulation period. The church is up in heaven. This is speaking about the tribulation saints. Verse 10. Then I heard a loud voice saying in heaven, now salvation and strength and the kingdom of our God and the power of his Christ.

0: come. For the accuser of our brethren, who accused them before our God day and night, has been cast down. That is, cast down to earth. And they, notice this, verse 11, and they overcame him by the blood of the Lamb. What a tremendous statement. Now, church, you know, if you've read your Bible, the tribulation age that is coming, it's still ahead of us. When that age comes, no longer will someone be called at that time to live for Christ as you and I do. Now, they will be required to die for Christ. And the Bible says that in their death, in their victory, living for Jesus and being killed by that political world and realm at that time for being a believer, the Bible here tells us that the power in their death to overcome the works of Satan is by the power of the blood of Christ. Someone say amen to that. The power of the blood of Jesus Christ. What's amazing to me is John tells us that he sees this one who is the accuser. And the word accuser is the word kategero. And you might recognize the meaning of that word in English, category. He's the one, listen, he is the one who categorizes. Who does? Satan does. How? What? Well, where were you yesterday? Where were you last night? I'm just talking to the Christian. Now look, if you're not a Christian tonight or today, just relax. Satan's got you where he wants you. You're on your way to hell. You're on a greased rail. You're we can almost smell the flames from here. He's got you duped. You're on your way. I'm talking to the Christian today, this morning, and it's the believers he's accusing. Categorically, Satan's the categorizer. What does this mean? Give me a name. Somebody's name. Give me a name.
1: Fred.
0: What?
1: Fred.
0: Fred. Okay, so, Fred, this is what the word means. The accuser appears before God, he's Satan, and he legally does this. It's a legal term. It means to bring a legal charge against someone. The word categorize means to do it this way. God, you're God, no doubt about it. You're God, and you're holy, you're pure. Here's Fred. And I saw what he did. You saw what he did. And according to your righteousness, you're to destroy him now. He broke your law. You're the lawgiver. You are to destroy him. Everything Satan is saying about you is true. About Fred is true. Categorically, if God were to say, what's the problem with Fred? He had that filthy thought. I saw it. You saw it. Get him. You're holy. You're the lawgiver. Get him. No? How about this category? Pride. Look how proud Fred is. His swag, his arrogance, self-right. Look at him. God, you're the one. You hate pride. And he says he believes in you. What a hypocrite. God, get him now. Categorically. Boom. No, nothing. He just moves to the next category in your life. Are you with me? Remember how he walks around seeking whom he may devour? He walks around seeking whom he may devour because he's categorically building a case. He's the accuser of the brethren. Day and night he appears before the presence of God, and everything he says about you, about me, is probably true. But yet God doesn't fry you, and God doesn't fry me. Why? Ah, read the book of Romans. The Bible tells us in the book of Romans that we have an advocate. What comes to mind when you hear the word advocate? An attorney. We have an attorney whose name is Jesus. Satan's shooting his mouth off, probably saying a bunch of truths against us anyway. Jesus walks up and says, Father, it's okay. Maybe he even leans on the bench and says, Dad, Fred's with me. Fred called out to me years ago. He believes I died on the cross and rose again from the dead. Fred, trust me. Yeah, he's having a rough go, but he's not who he used to be. He's certainly not going to be this when I'm done with him. But Father, he belongs to me. My blood is upon his life. And Satan walks away with his bent, crooked fingers and nose and goes to hunt down some other believer to try to ruin their lives. Earlier, I kind of not really played with you a moment ago if you were not a Christian. The truth of the matter is you don't need Satan to condemn you. The Bible tells us that your sins that you've sinned against God are all stored on God's grand hard drive. God stores all your sins in his cloud. And yet the Bible tells us that if you come to Christ and invite him into your life, that You're now declared a child of God. And I hope you've experienced that.
1: 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Thanks for being with us today. And our victory against Satan is in our pardoned sin. We are weak. God is strong. And when we're humble before Him, He lifts us up. The Second Biggest Problem in Your Life, Part 2. 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And we'll continue on the next edition of Real Life Radio.
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8: SRN News, I'm Mary Rose. In his nationwide address Thursday evening, President Trump again called on Congress to ensure ballot integrity by passing the Save America Act. On the Salem News program this week on Capitol Hill with Tony Perkins, House Speaker Mike Johnson says that's likely to happen as early as next week, tying the legislation to a major reconciliation bill.
9: Desperate times call for desperate measures. The reason we have to get Reconciliation 3.0 done, it is the vehicle for us to deliver the Save America Act to the President's desk. It is the only way to do it, because remember, there's no way to get 60 votes for Save America in the Senate. The Democrats just simply won't go along with that, and you've only got 53 Republicans. We're going to make it a reconciliation matter, tying it to the budget with a fiscal impact that will qualify it for that process so we can pass it with 51 votes in the Senate and finally take care of this problem.
8: Former Deputy National Security Advisor K.T. McFarland is weighing in on an election integrity concerns. Willie Nelson reports.
10: Following President Trump's address on election integrity, former Deputy National Security Advisor K.T. McFarland says foreign adversaries are increasingly using technology and social media to influence Americans and shape public opinion.
11: One great strength of America is our elections, right? We choose our own leaders. But it's in some ways the greatest weakness, especially in an era of social media, because they can scramble with our brains, whether it's China using TikTok to feed a certain narrative. So it's like a disinformation campaign.
10: McFarland appeared on Salem News Channel with Larry O'Connor. Willie Nelson, The White House.
8: Health experts are warning people to be wary of all that wildfire smoke moving down from Canada. They say it attacks nearly every system in the human body, especially dangerous for pregnant women, increasing the risk of premature births and low-weight babies who could have breathing problems the rest of their lives. This is SRN News. A newborn baby is alive and well today in Canada, but not before surviving a series of unusual challenges.
12: Some might call it a sign of the times. A homosexual couple is suing the surrogate mother they employed for refusing to abort their baby because tests indicated the child might have a cleft lip and other birth defects. The two men have filed suit against the woman in what amounts to a wrongful birth case. In fact, the child was born healthy with only one minor birth defect and is expected to live a healthy life. The two men are seeking $600,000 in damages. Michael Harrington reporting.
8: A new AP NORC poll finds that many Jewish Americans feel unsafe in the U.S., with the majority saying they feel less safe than they did before Hamas's October 7th attack on Israel. The findings highlight the vulnerability that many Jewish adults in the U.S. feel as bipartisan support for Israel erodes. This is SRN News. In the UK, Andy Burnham officially became leader of Britain's governing Labour Party on Friday, clearing his final hurdle to take office as Prime Minister next week.
13: The centre-left party will announce the results of a leadership contest to replace departing Prime Minister Keir Starmer, in which Burnham was the only contender. He had secured nominations from 379 of the 403 Labour lawmakers in the House of Commons as of Thursday night. Burnham, the former mayor great of Manchester, has been prime minister in waiting for weeks, but he has revealed little details about his policy priorities. After winning a special election for a seat in Parliament a month ago, he pledged to build a politics, quote, based on unity and hope, and an economy that spreads growth evenly across the country. Bernie Bennett reporting.
8: U.S. companies have signed roughly $60 billion in agreements and partnerships with the Iraqi government, including deals intended to create alternative routes for shipping oil out of the Gulf. More details at srnnews.com.
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17: In a world where good news is hard to find, WAVA and One Heart DC present Good News for the City. We're here to share the good news of the gospel of Jesus Christ and what his body, the church, is doing to spread this good news in the Washington, D.C. metro area, including Northern Virginia, Maryland, and D.C. As Jesus said in John 17, Father, that they may be one, just as we are one. Welcome to Good News for the City.
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19: Hello again, everyone, and welcome to Good News for the City on this weekend. My name is Brian Bales, and once again, you're listening to the broadcast radio partnership between WAVA Radio 105.1 FM, or however you listen, via the internet or your smart speaker, and of course, Good News for the City. 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I got to get that right, Tim. Thanks for being back in that way. But he is the Vice President for External and Government Relations at Focus on the Family, and he is the author of a fairly new book called What Really Matters, Restoring a Legacy of Faith, Freedom, and Family. 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You don't necessarily have to hear that conversation to understand this one, but it will flesh it out just a little bit more as we continue this conversation about restoring faith, freedom, and family in a divided and uncertain culture. Welcome back to the show, Tim. Glad to have you here.
20: It is so great to be back with you, Brian. Thanks so much.
19: You know, in the last time that we talked, I found it super interesting that you pointed to a time that started a lot of challenges here in our world and our culture that maybe many people would not have seen. I think lots of times when we think about historically bothersome things, we can look to maybe a regime change, or we can look to a new set of blank, a new set of this. But you pointed us back to 2010. In 2010, it was when this thing called the smartphone came out, and those sort of problems that came out of a good idea, still a good idea, but the tool often misused. But let's go back even farther than that. You've written several books. I mentioned the last time we were together, some things that happened in the 1960s. And there are some foundational values that our country was started on. Maybe people don't interpret them the same. Maybe they didn't necessarily believe them all in the same way. But we were pretty much all on the same page about certain things. And we'd all agree at some point, we're not on the same page anymore. When do you feel like, in your particular opinion, people in America and the American idea began to drift a little bit from those foundational values?
20: Well, I'm very honored we're starting there, Brian, because I think this is so important. And you know, and when you're listening to us today, whether you're a progressive or a conservative, I think one big thing we all have in common, which is that we, at least one time in our lives and probably multiple times in our lives, have heard someone say we've never been this polarized. I can say categorically that that is utterly untrue. And let me demonstrate what I mean. I'm a Lincoln man, you know, and Lincoln believed you couldn't just assert, you had to demonstrate. And here's what I mean. In the American Revolution, I mean, here we are in the 250th year of America's birthday. The French don't know when they were born. The Spanish don't know when they were born. The British don't know when they were born, but we know when we were born. We were born at about 3 o'clock in the afternoon on July 4th of 1776. And the reason I start there, and I think this is very important in light of your question, is that for all the polarities and polarization, say, of the founding era, and also the polarities and polarization of the Civil War. I mean, we have to remember, you know, if Abraham Lincoln had lost the election in 1864, his opponent promised to sue for peace, and we would have ipso facto become at least two countries and maybe three. That's called polarization. Or over 700,000 Americans lost their lives in the Civil War. I mean, brothers and cousins were shooting each other at point blank range in peach orchards. And of course, you mentioned the moral and social revolution of the 60s and 70s. Here in Washington, D.C., you know, parts of the city were burned to the ground in 1968. That's not very long ago. That's called polarization. The Vietnam War, 57,000 Americans were killed. Not long after the Watergate scandals, we had our first president ever resign. That's major polarization. What is it about polarization in 21st century America that is different from all of the others? What's different is that we now have a very aggressive, progressive secularization. It is almost tangible that if you are a young person or an old person of faith, you are often warned, keep it at home. Keep it in the, you know, friendly confines of your church, but don't bring your religion into the public square. And of course, that's a completely false idea. The entire premise of America is a robust conversation and debate about things of the spirit in the public square. And until the 1960s and 70s, if you were a Democrat or a Republican, a progressive or a liberal, overwhelmingly, people would have been completely comfortable that by all means, you bring your faith into the public square. That is what is different about the polarization of 21st century America. And it's one of the reasons I wrote this book, What Really Matters.
19: So there was an old statement about things you should never talk about, religion and politics. So let's just say that we've taken the second one and thrown that out the window. We're talking about here down WAVA 105.1, politically type things. And I'm not talking, when I say politics, left or right, I'm talking about the actual word political in some ways, opinions attached to things of state and government. But it still seems to hold religion. So when you think about secularization, I'm really intrigued from your professional opinion. Is this an either or, both and, whatever I mean? And so then I'll frame my question. You know, don't bring your faith into the workplace. Do you feel like that is a both and, because there's a belief that bringing the faith is wrong? And let's just be honest, we don't know how to talk about it anymore. We've talked about in the early thing, we don't have a good ability to have a good conversation. So we have bought in the idea that the best way to deal with something we don't know how to deal with is to just not talk about it at all. What is your, as you walk into educational institutions all the time, you walk the halls of our government all the time, what say you?
20: Yeah, I'll tell you, that is probably the most important question that you have asked, Brian, in our two great conversations.
19: Yeah.
20: And I'm overeager to answer it. The seed that the 1960s and 70s planted that has germinated in very malevolent ways is moral relativism.
19: Mm-hmm.
20: The idea that there is no right and wrong, good or evil.
19: Except for the statement that there is no right or wrong. That's not relative, of course, as we both know.
20: Precisely right. The reason that Karl Marx was wrong is that Marxism is not just an economic program. The reason Marxism is wrong is that it's unnatural. It's anti-human. Marxism ultimately is not about economics or collectivism. Marxism ultimately is about the artificial way of trying to change human nature. Look, styles change, fads change. Human nature does not change. And in robust, beautiful, in the best sense, liberty-loving, freedom-loving America, the thing that makes United States of America unique out of all of human history is the robust ability to say what you believe in the public square. You can never yell fire in a crowded theater. And so I'm not an anarchist, that goes without saying. But a robust public and civil debate is what the country is all about. It's the greatness of America. And religious liberty and the rights of conscience are the DNA of the United States of America. It is not a coincidence that the very First Amendment to the Constitution is a robust defense of the things that we are talking about. It's not a robust defense of worship, that somehow if you're in the confines of your own church or synagogue or temple, that you are free to worship there. That's not the First Amendment. The First Amendment says you can bring your faith into the workplace. You can bring your faith into the public square. You know, as you say, my vocation has been 10 years working in the United States Senate, nearly 8 years working at the White House, and the last 18 years here at Focus on the Family, all in Washington. And I have done so as a Christian all of the time. And I've been able to do so as a Christian all the time because of the constitutional protections. That's the greatness of the Constitution. And in this 250th year, it's the greatness of the catechesis of the Declaration of Independence, which is the portal way to the brilliance of the power of the law in the Constitution. And all Christians and all people of no faith find that in the United States of America, there's a reason there's no religious test to hold public office. There's a reason that there's no established national church, because our founders wanted a robust public space for the freedom of conscience and religion. They were pro-religion. They knew that if you wanted to have liberty and freedom over time, you had to have moral excellence in the people and in the leaders. And in the American experience, decidedly, virtue and moral excellence comes from the Judaic Christian faith.
19: So if you're joining us now here on Good News for the City, I'm having a conversation with Timothy Gagline. He is Vice President for External Government Relations at Focus on the Family. And the book we're talking about that he's recently authored is called Restoring Faith, Freedom, and Family for the Next Generation. The title before that is What Really Matters. That's the subtitle I just gave you when it talks about restoring. And in our last time together, this is part two of a conversation, we talked a lot about family. And I don't want to go away from that. Folks, I want you to go back. If you didn't hear it last week, hear the podcast. You can pick up on WAVA.com and do that. But I do want to maybe take it in a little bit different direction, and this a little bit on the fly based upon some things you said. I think as people, we are most excellent at applying the wrong solutions but understanding the right problem. So if we go back to Marxism, in many ways, it understood a problem. It was a wrong solution, a wrong to the right diagnosis of things. And we certainly believe as people who follow Jesus Christ that the one who made us, God who put us together, knit us together in our mother's womb, who holds chapter one says, the world together in his hands, he is the best one designed to tell us how we should function and bring the right solutions, even when we have the right diagnosis. And so sometimes, though, as Christians, and I engage this often, I'm sure you engage it at levels I don't engage it to much more than I do, that I talk to Christians and they're like, I really want to do this, but I don't know how, or I've seen it done so poorly. Let's start with the easy part. What mistakes do you often find that when Christians think about culture and they diagnose some problems correctly, they may even read your book correctly, that they make when it comes to them now engaging the culture around them that God has called them to engage?
20: The centerpiece of what really matters is based on a premise that Daniel Patrick Moynihan, a late great senator from New York State, asserted. And what he said, Brian, is that the principal difference between conservatives and progressives is the following. Pat Moynihan said that that conservatives or traditionalists believe that if you want to impact the course of America, you have to begin with culture. Mm-hmm. And he said the principal difference is that progressives and liberals believe that if you want to impact the future course of America, you have to begin with politics. And I believe very firmly that Pat Moynihan was absolutely correct, because politics is not going to resolve the biggest issues facing America. Mm-hmm. And the single biggest issue facing America is a spiritual crisis of historic proportions. Government is never, ever going to save a marriage. Government is never, ever going to tuck a child into bed at night. And the false accusation that somehow Silicon Valley or Wall Street or Washington, D.C. or Hollywood has kind of the top-down solutions for these kind of very deep questions is false. It's like betting against gravity. In my view, we have to start organically. If we want restoration, regeneration, and renewal, we have to begin at the most local level. And this is where the role of churches and neighborhoods and community groups that are closest to us, this is where they can have the biggest power for good in the restoration of America. You know, Brian, when you and I met, I said that day something that I believe even more firmly now, and a thing that I champion in my book, What Really Matters, which is the following, that any church and any, I'm being very careful here, but I really mean what I'm saying. In humility, any church that does not have a specific ministry targeted at young American men and a specific ministry aimed at young American women is an incomplete church, because in this generation, the rising generation of young Americans, they do not know, by and large, the idea of the natural nuclear family. They are confused and confounded by what is a marriage, what is a healthy father figure or a healthy mother figure. I was in a debate a few months ago in which I said parenting is a perfectly good word, but better words are mothering and fathering. There are two sexes. There are not three or more. And mothers and fathers bring something unique to that relationship. Men and women, masculinity, femininity, these are extraordinary gifts from God. You know, we need to go tell a new generation the importance of the first principles. And I think we're going to do it. I think we already have a quiet revival among young men and women who want something different and better. They have lived through enormous amounts of brokenness and dysfunction.
19: You highlighted something just a moment ago that I want to circle back to if I can. I didn't hear you at all implying that you're saying that followers of Jesus Christ should not be involved in government, take a job there. But what I did hear you say, and correct me if I'm wrong, is the inaccurate belief to think, so to speak, I'm going to make up a term, if we use Reagan's trickle-down economics, that trickle-down cultural economics, so to speak, is how this is going to work. I don't hear you saying that don't be a part of government, don't do these things, but I hear you saying it's a both and. And I think that it can very easily be this idea that, well, let's just take over government and then let's bring it all the way down through whatever form of government that you might be. And I'm not making any argument against how we should try to get Supreme Court justices or who should serve in Congress or many other branches of our government. But for people, I think sometimes it could be an easier out. because it's easier to outsource those things to the professionals, whoever the professionals are. And it's usually just not us when it's an uncomfortable moment. Like, this is great for Tim. Well, Brian's on the radio every once in a while. This is great for Brian. Maybe not for me. Talk to the average, ordinary Christian. And first off, we know there's no such thing as average, ordinary, because every single person is imprinted with the image of God and Jesus died for. They are extraordinary and God loves them. But how they see themselves, how can they make a difference right now?
20: Yeah, I'm very eager on this point, and I'm so glad you raised it, not to be misunderstood. By all means, mm-hmm. we need men and women of faith in government at every level, local, county, regional, state, commonwealth, federal. Overwhelmingly, the answer is yes. In fact, I would say, Brian, that our country, culture, and civilization is hungry for public servants who are men and women of faith. So the answer is absolutely yes. What I'm saying is what the late great Chuck Colson asserted, which is that salvation will never arrive on Air Force One. Mm-hmm. What I mean is that we must never put such a premium on politics to save us. Remember, politics is a branch of ethics. I remember my late great friend Breitbart. We used to have these wonderful conversations. And I used to say, you know, this phrase he used, that politics is downstream from culture. That's so powerful. That phrase is going to be used 100 years from now. And what I would say is that culture and politics are downstream from things of the spirit. That's where culture and politics come from. And so what I'm asserting, what I'm saying with great confidence and humility is that, yes, politics is important. Yes, the public square is important. But to the average man and woman who is listening to us, not everybody is called to be involved in that, whether you live in or near Washington or a million miles from it. We all are given the gift of vocation. The central question is, why were you put on this earth? I mean, that is a beautiful challenge. And may I say, in my book, What Really Matters, over and again, what I say is that whether you are a U.S. senator or you are a farmer, whether you are a rancher, a truck driver, or the president of the United States, that Christ came to give gifts. And among them are the gifts of marriage, family, parenting, other gifts are babies and children. Another, maybe the greatest gift, this deep sense of profound love and grace and mercy. And we have to reflect our Lord and Savior wherever he plants us in whatever our vocation is.
19: Mm-hmm. I love how you reminded us that we all have a calling. You know, that we know that God has designed us and made us uniquely and to live from that calling. Sometimes it takes us a little bit longer to find it out, but it matters. Whether it's the faithful husband that doesn't do anything from a culture perspective that seems flashy, but for 50 years, he's with the same wife. He raises good kids. He grandparents. I know there's some parts in your book about grandparenting well, and
20: yes,
19: that, you know, once they fly the coop and you're empty nest, it doesn't mean that you're free, so to speak. In some of the things, they're just different. All of these things are wonderful things that you tackle in your book. And again, if you're joining us, we are talking with Timothy Gagline, Vice President of External and Government Relations at Focus on the Family, about his book, What Really Matters, Restoring a Legacy of Faith, Freedom, and Family. Of course, we want people to go out and to engage the book, buy it wherever you find books are sold. But between the time that they hear this and the time that whoever they buy it from delivers it to the front door, if they go to the old-fashioned way and pick it up in a bookstore, what final challenge would you want to leave with our listeners?
20: The final challenge I would like to leave with listeners is a set of remarks that I gave at Cornell University just before the end of the academic year. After I had spoken, after the Q&A, several of the students remained. They wanted to continue the conversation. And a young man came to me and said, I love how you championed the idea of what makes for a great life, what makes for a life of true contented and a kind of a joyful nature. And what I said was a reflection of what my great friend Brad Wilcox at the University of Virginia has said again and again, which is that marital quality is far and away the top predictor ever run across for life satisfaction satisfaction, that there is something inherently great, and I mean this, really great, about finding that one person who God means for you to spend your entire life with and to invest your life in him or her. And then to consider the idea of having children and building your family. And I said that two-parent families provide significant benefits for children, and that on average, children from two-parent households have greater access to resources and opportunities, that it's not about criticizing single parents who, on average, overwhelmingly work incredibly hard. But the idea is that to champion family and to stand for marriage and children and to think about your life ahead in that manner is a really good way to think about what constitutes a great life. And what really matters is a summation in our beautiful nation about why that is.
19: Well, thanks again for that challenge. And thanks again for our conversations, not just today, but also last week as we did part one together, looking at your book and our conversation around what really matters, restoring a legacy of faith, freedom, and family. Again, you can get that anywhere books are sold. I asked you last week, I'll ask you again, if people want to get a hold of you, whether it's for booking to come and to speak somewhere or just, you know, hear more about what you have to say, where should they go?
20: You know, the best place is Focus on the Family. We have a very large presence online, and you'll find a lot of it there. And I write often for the Daily Citizen. In fact, some of the pieces in What Really Matters came from the Daily Citizen, and you'll find all kinds of material there. And I think you'll find a recurring narrative in the book, wherever you get it, Amazon to wherever people like to buy books. The recurring narrative, as you know, Brian, is that it's not money, but it's the family. That is the foundation of public life. And we have a real opportunity for restoration and renewal in the next 50 years. And I think we're going to see that. I think we have a challenge of a monumental work of reclamation and revival, but I think it's possible and I want to be a part of it.
19: Well, thank you for your efforts so far. And I look forward to seeing and maybe even talking more again in the future. Of course, again, this is Timothy Gagelin. We've been talking to here on Good News for the City. Go and find his book, What Really Matters, Restoring a Legacy of Faith, Freedom, and Family. That's good for any time, but especially as we think about our 250th year as a country. Hey, I love talking to you as always and hearing from you. So the two ways you can get a hold of me, comment at WAVA.com. And of course, you can call me at Christian Fellowship Church in Ashburn. Reach me on the phone at 703-729-3900. Folks, remember, there's so many things that try to tell us that they are the way to live. But we know from Scripture and the truth, from walking, living out, that is Jesus and what he's done through us, the good news, the gospel, and only the gospel that makes a way.
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8: With SRN News, I'm Mary Rose. The U.S. military is reporting the first U.S. troop deaths from direct Iranian fire since the war's early days. Two were killed and one is missing after an attack on a base in Jordan on Friday. Iran's supreme leader warns of unforgettable lessons if the U.S. continues its attacks. And Tehran says it has suspended its commitments to the interim deal signed with the U.S. The intensifying exchange of fire in recent days has hit infrastructure and affected civilians. Hazardous wildfire smoke is impacting over a dozen states. Air quality alerts span from the upper Midwest and Great Lakes to New England and south through the Northeast and Mid-Atlantic. Over 900 wildfires are burning across Canada, sending smoke into the Northeast and Mid-Atlantic. This is SRN News.
2: I'm meteorologist Jason Caterina with your KFC weekend weather update. On Saturday, expect a mix of clouds and sun with a possible stray thunderstorm in the afternoon. The temperature will reach a high of 91 degrees. 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
27: As teens gear up for school, sports, and college move-in, parents should be aware of meningococcal disease, an uncommon but serious illness. Often referred to as meningitis, anyone can contract it, but it's most often caught by teenagers. It can spread through certain everyday activities like sharing drinks or utensils, kissing, or living in close quarters. Among those who contract meningitis, about 1 in 10 will die, sometimes within 24 hours. 1 in 5 meningitis survivors will suffer long-term consequences, including hearing loss, brain damage, and limb amputations. And while teens may have received vaccination against meningitis groups A, C, W, and Y when they were younger, they could be missing vaccination against meningitis B, which is currently responsible for over 40% of cases over the last few years. Joining us again today to share his clinical and personal perspectives as a pediatrician and father of seven is Dr. Michael Milovsky. We're also joined by meningitis survivor Jamie and her mom, Patsy, to talk about the devastating impact of the disease and to help empower parents. Welcome, everyone, to the Life-Changing Weekend.
28: Thanks for having us.
27: So, Doctor,
4: yes, thank you for having us.
27: Yes, ma'am. Dr. Malofsky, what did I miss here? What is meningitis? And while we know teens are most at risk, are there any other groups susceptible to it, more susceptible to contracting it?
5: So meningococcal disease, which is more commonly known as bacterial meningitis, is an uncommon but serious illness that can cause permanent complications or even death, sometimes within 24 hours. And about 1 in 10 people who contract meningitis will die. And among survivors, 1 in 5 will suffer long-term consequences, including hearing loss, brain damage, and limb amputations. And although anyone can get meningococcal disease, this is particularly relevant for parents to know before sending their teens off to college, given that among teens and young adults, 16 through 23-year-olds have the highest rates of the disease. So even if your teen or young adult is healthy, certain everyday behaviors that are common in college, like kissing or sharing food, sharing utensils or sharing drinks, coughing or living in close quarters like dormitories, shared apartments, or even military housing, can spread the bacteria that can cause meningitis. So that's why it's so important for parents to have a conversation with their teen's doctor about bacterial meningitis risks and vaccination.
27: And it really comes on fast, doesn't it?
5: Very fast. That's what makes it so dangerous.
27: Yeah. And what are some symptoms that folks should be on the lookout for straight away?
5: What makes this hard is that the initial symptoms in the first few hours can look exactly like a common viral illness or the flu. A lot of fatigue, headache, muscle aches, body aches. But the difference is that this can rapidly progress to a critical illness in a matter of hours.
27: Jamie, tell us about your experience contracting meningococcal disease.
6: Yes, of course. When I got sick with meningococcal disease, I was an average student. And I'm not talking about my grades. I'm just talking about health-wise and activity. I went to class every day and was staying up late, whether it was hanging out with friends or actually studying to pass. And I got sick. I was at a friend's house, and I just wasn't feeling well. And yeah, my first onset symptoms were very flu-like, just as Dr. Malofsky was saying. I didn't think of anything being too serious about it, but then the next day, it was significantly worse. I couldn't retain any warmth. I was shivering down to my bones. I couldn't really walk. I was holding myself up against the walls to walk, and we decided to, go to the hospital. Yeah, definitely a good idea at that point. And by the time I got there, everyone had a "this is serious" face, and I could tell by their behaviors of how fast and quiet it was what was happening in front of me. And they put me in a semi-medicated coma, and they put me on dialysis because there was a nurse there that guessed I had meningococcal disease, and they were right. And I'm very lucky for that guess to have happened, because as the doctor was saying, it's commonly misdiagnosed because flu symptoms it's hard to diagnose as meningitis or meningococcal disease, but with my lens being sensitive, it was very lucky. And by the time I got out of the hospital, which was 7 months later, I had all my fingers and both my legs below the knees amputated in order to survive. So in those first few weeks, I saw my limbs basically decay before my eyes, my body, I was incapable of anything. I had nurses roll me side to side just to prevent bed sores. So meningococcal disease really has taken a big turn in my life. I guess you could say it was a life-changing experience. Mm-hmm. And that's why we're here today, because we learned that no one else should go through what we did. And I was curious because I didn't know anything about this disease. And I was like, there's got to be other people who also don't know. And so we're grateful to be talking with you, Thomas, and sharing our message, sharing our story with your viewers out there in hopes that they become proactive. And we are here to provide resources for everybody who's listening.
27: Jamie, how long ago did this happen to you?
6: Yeah. So I was 20 years old. So this was in 2008 when this happened.
27: Okay. Dr. Malofsky, how is testing done for this? And how could what happened to Jamie possibly have been prevented?
5: So testing, when someone comes in super sick and people suspect it, there isn't a rapidly available test. There's only suspicion and things to show that your body is in shock. They can do a spinal tap to look for signs of inflammation around your brain. but the tests to specifically identify meningococcal disease take time. So it really is about someone suspecting that this is what you might have and initiating treatment. And even if they do initiate treatment, a lot of people who present with this still don't make it because it moves that fast. And as far as prevention, the most important step that can help protect your child or your teen is meningococcal vaccination.
27: Patsy, tell us, about Jamie's illness from your perspective.
4: Well, as a parent, you send your child off to college and she's so excited and, living her dream life. But then also as a parent, you're not ready to be receiving a phone call that says you need to get to the hospital immediately because Jamie is quite ill and we're not sure she's going to survive. And so that's the thing about meningococcal disease. It is so rapid. Like Dr. Milofsky just said, it's within 24 hours. And certainly Jamie was within 14 hours. And having that nurse suspect she had meningitis was probably the reason that she is here with us today. And I have to tell you, as we've been advocating throughout the years, I know more parents that have lost a child to meningococcal because it's often misdiagnosed. Yeah. Looks like the flu, feels like the flu. Let me go treat it like the flu and rest. And then, time is of the essence. You don't have time when it comes to meningococcal disease. And so watching Jamie come out of this like a superstar, I couldn't be more proud, but it's our mission and our goal to advocate and having GSK give us this opportunity today to talk to you, talk to your listeners, and direct them to the website, asktobesure.com, so they can get informed, get educated. I'm sure everybody's got their pediatrician appointment scheduled, to make sure all of their vaccines are done by the start of the year. So take this opportunity to get a little bit more educated. And, we've certainly had come across a lot of people that will look at Jamie and go, oh, my God, I didn't realize meningitis could do that.
27: Yeah.
4: It's crazy.
27: Folks, I'm just shocked to hear it myself, to hear about this. I wasn't expecting this, I have to be honest. It's asktobesure.com. Ask the number 2 and then the letter B, sure. Parents, please go to asktobesure.com to learn more about meningitis, to learn more about what we're talking about here today, and make sure your children are up to date on their meningitis vaccines for groups A, C, W, and Y, and now also B. You may have to ask your pediatrician to make sure about this. Isn't that right, Dr. Milofsky? And if they don't have B, it's never too late to get it, right?
5: Never too late. And, doctor visits can be crowded with a lot of things that people need to talk about.
27: Yeah.
5: And so things like this, not through anybody's intention, but can get lost in the shuffle. So that's why coming in, being informed, and being proactive to initiate this conversation with your doctor is so important.
27: Absolutely. We've been speaking with Dr. Michael Milofsky and also meningitis survivor Jamie and her mom, Patsy. Jamie and Patsy, thank you both for coming out and talking about this. It's such a serious issue. And like Dr. Milofsky said, sometimes these things just get overlooked and not talked about enough in the doctor's office, but it is so important to do this. And Jamie, God bless you, and I wish you nothing but the best in the future. Once again, folks, go to asktobesure.com to learn more about meningitis today. Thank you all very much for joining me today on the Life-Changing Weekend.
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27: Next Friday, July 24th, is 24/7. Get it? A day to honor first responders and to celebrate more than 30,000 national convenience stores across the country are recognizing the hard work, bravery, and sacrifice of our police, fire, and EMTs, doctors, nurses, 911 professionals, and Red Cross volunteers who selflessly serve around the clock. Plus, the National Association of Convenience Stores will honor one standout hero with the First Responder of the Year Award. To talk about this, we're joined by Kevin O'Connell. He's the Executive Director of the National Association of Convenience Stores Foundation. Kevin, welcome to the Life-Changing Weekend.
9: Thanks for having me.
27: So tell us, what is 24/7 Day and how does it honor first responders?
9: 24/7 Day is our 8th annual First Responders Day. And this has grown from having less than 5 stores participate across the country or 5 brands to now 30,000 stores, 100 retail brands in all 50 states. And this is a way to bridge the unique relationship between the 24/7 operations of a convenience store and the 24/7 on-call of first responders that come through our stores at all hours of the day and say, thank you. And we're here to serve up some thanks through some goodies, treats, drinks, et cetera.
27: Oh, that's very nice. Now, as I mentioned earlier, I was a member of the Metropolitan Police Department for 28 years before I came back into radio about 4 years ago now. And it's true that a lot of time is spent by police officers and firemen and so forth at local convenience stores, at the 7-Eleven, at the, you know, little corner bodegas and so forth. Talk a little bit about that special relationship between the convenience store and the first responder.

0: You mentioned that they have many ways of offering thanks and so forth. So talk a little bit about that. What can first responders, I want our first responder listeners to kind of know what's in store for them when they come in.
1: Yeah. So in this area, the best thing you can do is go our 24/7-day map. So 247day.org/map. But on that map in the DC metro area, you'll see retailers like Highs and Sheetz participating. Wawa also is participating, even though they're not on our map. And what the bare minimum offer and ways to say thank you is free coffee, free drink, free snack, whatever the retailer wants to provide. But Tom, we've seen retailers say, hey, you know what? Run your car through the car wash, free car wash for the day, or here's a free chicken meal, or hey, here's a, you know, we're doing a free barbecue for you, your colleagues, and your family. So come on through. And we've even had some retailers this year doing a live band and taco truck, et cetera. So throughout the country, they're participating and thanking their first responders the best way they know how.
0: So make sure first responders show up in uniform so that they know who you are and see what they have in store for you. It'll be a little surprise. Talk about the First Responder of the Year Award.
1: So the First Responder of the Year Award started 2 years ago. And believe it or not, it started with Highs convenience stores here in the Maryland area, where 3 years ago they did a Hometown Heroes where they picked 12 different hometown heroes throughout their 12 different stores. And we said, you know what, there's got to be a way that we can work together and make this a national campaign. This year we had almost 600 nominations from 47 states, the most, wow, you know, small nook and cranny spots of the country, and three rose to the top. So we have three top finalists at the moment. And next week we will be announcing our very first winner that is going to get free gas for a year from GSTV. All three winners are going to get $500 gift cards from InComm Payments. And then the great thing is we're inviting those three individuals to our national convenience store trade show in October in Las Vegas, where they'll be honored in front of about 5,000 people.
0: Wow. Well, that'll be great. That sounds like a fun time. Well, that's a really nice way to thank them for all their hard work. Talk a little bit about, if you can, you know, some of the stories that you've gotten, because anybody can submit these. Unfortunately, this year the opportunity to submit for this year is closed. But talk about some of the stories of some of these first responders that people have submitted. Who's submitting these things? And tell us a little bit about what these folks have done that kind of demonstrate exactly what it is the National Association of Convenience Stores Foundation is celebrating on July the 4th, 24/7.
1: So I guarantee anybody listening to this knows a first responder in their life, neighbor, aunt, uncle, or colleague. And I think they're all cut from a different cloth. My grandfather was a volunteer firefighter and would go out at 2 a.m. to fight a fire, get a black cup of coffee from a convenience store and go off to his 9-to-5. They do it, you know, for bravery, courage, dedication to their community. Some of the things that we've seen is even last year, one of our top three winners was a convenience store employee, then also double duties as a volunteer fire marshal, wound up saving two different customers' lives in a convenience store having signs of a heart attack because she had that first responder emergency preparedness. This year, one of our top finalists is a sergeant and canine officer from Charlottesville, Virginia. And then, you know, other things that we've seen is this is local public not making those nominations, but a lot of convenience store employees that, again, interact with those first responders are like, hey, we're going to nominate that person. And the one set of nominations we had from Missouri was a dossier of about 26 different submissions where they went into this community of 400 people and said, this is the person that saves everybody's life. This person needs to be recognized.
0: Wow. Oh, that's wonderful. Yeah, it's really inspiring stuff when you read these stories. And the thing about it is that as first responders can't take rewards, you know what I mean? They can't take, you know, they can't get bounties or anything like that. So you really do this because you have a compulsion, an urge to do the right thing and to try and to want to help people and to be there, you know, run in when everybody else is running out. It takes a very special kind of person. And like you said, with your granddad, you know, getting a call at 2 a.m. to go to a fire or something like that and then turn right back around and do his regular job. It really does take somebody who understands the idea of service, right?
1: 100%. Service, dedication, bravery, all those characteristics.
0: Talk a little bit about you're with the

0: Executive Director of the National Association of Convenience Stores Foundation. Talk a little bit about why convenience stores are so essential to communities. I worked, as I mentioned earlier to you off the air, I worked at a little corner market before I went on the police department. And I can tell you that, you know, I started to know a lot of the people in the neighborhood. I knew their names. I knew kind of, you know, a lot of them where they lived. People would come in to me and ask, have you seen this guy today? That you were worried about this person over here. We haven't seen them in a while. And, you know, you really do become part of the community. But from your perspective, talk about why they're so important to communities.
1: There are 150,000 plus convenience stores around the country. And when you really think about it, those are corner stores, community stores. They're there to help the single parents at 6 a.m. rushing off to their job and rushing to get their kids to school. They're there at 2 a.m. for these shift workers we're talking about. But they're also closer than the local large retail stores or grocery stores or food pantries. And the convenience store industry is very philanthropic. We give away $1 billion in charity donations a year. So everything from supporting that hyper-local, you know, Little League or football team to supporting American Red Cross. And we do three different things. We are looking at rescuing food and battling hunger relief for our communities. We're doing this initiative with disaster relief and first responders. And those front store associates, we have a whole education pillar where we give away scholarships to frontline convenience store employees and their family members. So we know how essential convenience stores are to the communities.
0: Yeah. And so talk a little bit about the National Association of Convenience Stores. You know, what exactly do they do for the convenience stores? And just talk a little bit about the association there.
1: Yeah. NACS is an international trade association. What we're talking about here is domestic and nationwide as far as the 150,000 stores here in the country. We support the retail members and let, you know, help them with employee retention and employee recruitment. We help with government relation regulations. We help with, again, training and executive education programs. And really, how do we make their experience better? But the big thing we're seeing is the food innovation and food convenience side that we're seeing. We're really seeing a lot of food innovation in the industry. And then again, you close your eyes, you walk into a convenience store. Those are all our supplier members, the Coca-Colas, the Keurig Dr. Peppers, the Jack Link's beef jerky. Those are all our members as well that supply those great products in our stores. And so this is a great, great association. The trade show in October is something to see. It's quite an impressive, trade show.
0: Yeah. You know, just speaking about that, it makes me think about a lot of the complaints over the last few years about quote unquote food deserts. And I always realized that these convenience stores are really actually stepping up to that kind of challenge in a way, if indeed they were challenged, but the food that you can get in a convenience store in 2026 is quite impressive compared to, you know, 30, 40 years ago, even 20 years ago. They've really kind of filled a gap there. They fill a need in certain communities, don't you think?
1: They do. And just here in the DC metro area, you know, I'd really recommend even checking out the Dashin convenience stores throughout this local area. I mean, I feel like I can bring my family and kids there and we can eat a meal on a Saturday morning. The cleanliness, the food options, the smoothie bars, it's not just what you would imagine, again, like you said, 20 years ago. So some really great food innovation, nourishing food, and some great new programs across the country.
0: Yeah, it's really something to be proud of. And in fact, because I have a Dashin near me in Southern Maryland, and it's exactly what you're talking about. It's cleaner than it ever was. They completely redesigned the stores. You can get a great fresh cup of coffee there, a really good fresh cup of coffee. They have kitchens running all night long. It's really remarkable. And I my hat's off to them. And like I said, I've been a part of that kind of scene for a long time in my life where I would count on those convenience stores. You know, there was a Wawa on 19th and L Street Northwest that we would hit in the middle of the night, get a good sandwich there. I really appreciated their being there. Where can we go to learn more about 24/7, the day to honor first responders?
1: 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And regardless of where you're listening from or who you know, you can find your local participating convenience store and come visit us on the 24th.
0: And there are, as you mentioned, a few stores that aren't on the map but are actually participating, several in Washington, D.C. If you look at the map, you'll see participating convenience stores in Virginia that include Sheetz stores in Manassas Park, Dale City, Stafford, and Dulles. In Maryland, participating Sheetz stores are in Charlotte Hall and in Largo, and Heinz stores in Odenton, Crofton, Mount Airy, and Edgewater, and a BP in Jessup. 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That's next Friday, July the 24th. 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
6: SRN News, I'm Mary Rose. The U.S. military is reporting the first U.S. troop deaths from direct Iranian fire since the war's early days. Two were killed and one is missing after an attack on a base in Jordan on Friday. Iran's supreme leader warns of unforgettable lessons if the U.S. continues its attacks. The battle is intensifying over the Strait of Hormuz.
7: Video from U.S. Central Command showing the launching of strikes and warplanes taking off, aimed at infrastructure and military targets in Iran. U.S. Central Command saying they were the seventh straight night of strikes. The most significant damage was in Kuwait, where sirens sounded. Kuwaiti authorities say Iran struck a water desalination plant and an oil facility, injuring several people. Iraq says it shot down attack drones, and Jordan's state-run Petra News Agency says the kingdom's air defense system downed Iranian missiles. I'm Donna Water.
6: The World Cup final is about to get a helping hand from a big weather system.
8: Meteorologists say smoke from the Canadian wildfires that has engulfed the Northeast in haze is expected to mostly clear from the New Jersey area just in time for the World Cup final on Sunday, thanks to thunderstorms storms passing through the area. Warnings of unhealthy air quality remain in effect across a wide swath of the United States. Rain and thunder boomed at MetLife Stadium, where the final is taking place. The storm front will largely move the smoke out of the northeast before the final between Spain and Argentina. I'm Lisa Dwyer.
6: Rescue teams from around the country are descending on Texas to help save hundreds of people from rising floodwaters. Torrential downpours in central Texas killed two people this week and stranded hundreds in flooded homes. This is SRN News. The Pew Research Center asks Americans about the Ten Commandments.
9: The question is, should public schools display the Decalogue in classrooms? Turns out the country is pretty evenly split on the issue. 50% say yes, 48% say no. White evangelical Protestants are the group most likely to favor posting the commandments in the schools. 83% like the idea. Black Protestants come in next at 64%, followed by Catholics at 56%, and then white mainline Protestants at 52%. Michael Harrington reporting.
6: Two boys who were seeking to play on girls' sports teams in New Hampshire have withdrawn their lawsuit. The action comes in the wake of the June ruling by the Supreme Court upholding state bans on males playing against females in school sports. The teens first challenged President Trump's executive order barring federal funding for schools that allow boys to play on girls' teams. This is SRN News.
10: The following program is sponsored by Athey Creek Church.
11: Notice that Philip, he went without knowing. If the Lord calls you, would you go? And here's even a bigger question. Would you go not knowing where you were going?
10: Pastor Brett Metter reminds believers, with your call comes your enablement.
11: The book of Acts is about normal dudes like Philip, who the Holy Spirit came upon them. And suddenly they're doing stuff that's way bigger than what they are able to do. And see, this is where you have the same power to tap into that Philip does, the Holy Spirit.
10: Acts chapter 8 tells of a faithful believer eager to tell others of his faith. With Philip as our example, we learn how God often orchestrates circumstances for us to present the gospel, how we should respond when we find ourselves with an opportunity, and how to obtain the power to be bold as we share. It's all in our study of today's Word with Pastor Brett Metter.
11: Here in Acts chapter 8, we meet the next deacon in the New Testament. The first one we looked at was Stephen. This one here, we're going to look at Philip here in Acts chapter 8, and he's called Philip the Evangelist. Later on in the book of Acts, he's going to be called Philip the Evangelist. And evangelism, what is that? It just means this: spreading the gospel, the Christian gospel, by public preaching or by personal witness. That's what evangelism is, spreading the good news of the gospel. And let's pick it up here in Acts chapter 8, verse 26. It says, "And the angel of the Lord spake unto Philip, saying, Arise and go toward the south, to the way that goeth down from Jerusalem unto Gaza, which is desert. And he arose and went, and behold, a man of Ethiopia, a eunuch of great authority under Candace, queen of the Ethiopians, who had the charge of all her treasure and had come to Jerusalem for to worship, was returning and sitting in his chariot, read Isaiah the prophet." Now pause there just for a second. What's going on? Well, this guy's a great ruler, leader from Ethiopia. The queen there is Candace. Now, Candace isn't her name. It's a title that was of these African queens. And these queens were powerful and wealthy. And this guy's like one of the high up treasurer or the guy of the money. But this Ethiopian, why is he traveling to Jerusalem? Well, it tells us here, he went up there, great authority. He had come to Jerusalem to worship. So Philip is told to go into the desert and he meets this guy. Now what happens? Well, we pick it up here in verse 29. "Then the Spirit said unto Philip, Go near and join thyself to this chariot. And Philip ran thither to him and heard him read the prophet Isaiah and said, Understandest thou what thou readest? And he said, How can I accept a man should guide me? And he desired Philip that he would come up and sit with him. The place of the scripture which he had read was this: He was led as a sheep to the slaughter, like a lamb dumb before his shearer, so opened he not his mouth. In his humiliation, his judgment was taken away, and who shall declare his generation? For his life is taken from the earth. And the eunuch answered Philip and said, I pray thee, of whom speaketh the prophet this, of himself or of some other man? Then Philip opened his mouth and began at the same scripture and preached unto him Jesus. And as they went on their way, they came to a certain water. And the eunuch said, see, here is water. What doth hinder me to be baptized? And Philip said, if thou believest with all thine heart, and thou mayest. And he answered and said, I believe that Jesus Christ is the Son of God. Verse 38. And he commanded the chariot to stand still, that they went down both of them into the water, both Philip and the eunuch, and he baptized him. And when they were come up out of the water, the Spirit of the Lord caught away Philip, that the eunuch saw him no more. And he went on his way rejoicing. But Philip was found at Azotus. And passing through, he preached in all the cities till he came to Caesarea. Wow, what a story. Philip meets the Ethiopian eunuch out in the desert. There's so much that I think you and I can learn from Philip. As we learn from Stephen, so we will learn from Philip. I've got five things I want to show you in this story about Philip that are, I think, noteworthy for us today. And the first one is, notice that Philip, he went without knowing. If the Lord called you away from your situation where you are now, what if you're doing really well? What if spiritually, man, you're just discipling people and sharing the good news? Because Philip had a, you know, Holy Ghost happening, working out in Jerusalem there in the early part of the chapter. And what if God calls you? Would you go? And here's even a bigger question. Would you go not knowing what you were doing or where you were going? Notice a couple key verses here. In verse 26, it says, and the angel of the Lord spake unto Philip, saying, arise and go. And then verse 27, it says, and he arose and went. He went without knowing. That's number one. The second thing that I want to point out of Philip's behavior is he went with enthusiasm. Where do we see the enthusiasm? Well, it says here in verse 30, it says he ran thither to him. He wasn't just, you know, moseying. It just reminds me of Colossians 3:23 that says, whatsoever you do, do it heartily as unto the Lord and not unto men. We're living in days where we should enthusiastically share the gospel with whoever we can, whenever we can, and trust the Lord that he's going to guide you. That gets us to the next thing. I like how there's something to learn here from the way Philip engages with this Ethiopian guy. And what he does, and this is point number three, notice he asks the right question. He asks the right question. Do you understand what you're reading? The old ask the question technique, can I just say that's one of the better things to do when you're wanting to spark a good conversation, is ask a question. Now, I'll get to this in a second, but you should, before you ask a question, you should probably know what the answer is. I'm just going to give you a heads up on that. But ask the question. This is a great example. Philip, it says here in verse 30, Philip ran thither to him, heard him read the prophet Isaiah, and he said, understandest what thou readest? Do you understand what you're reading? By the way, think about questions that you can ask that can actually promote a good conversation. This is a technique you see in the Bible a lot. You'll see Jesus often ask questions to his disciples and then he'll give them the answer. Or even Jesus would answer questions with a question. You know, one of the things that I think that we drop is the people that are right closest to us. People that we work with, people that we go to school with. Do you have a question, bringing up a question that might be pertinent to their situation? I love how Philip realizes this dude's reading from the book of Isaiah. And so he has to say, you know, do you understand what you're reading? By the way, why does Luke, who's writing the book of Acts, why does he not say he was reading from Isaiah 53? Anybody have an answer to that? There weren't any chapter numbers in those days. But guess what? Philip knows that passage. He knows Isaiah 53, as we'll call it today. And what's Isaiah 53 about? Well, I love how he asks the right question. And because of asking the right question, that brings us to number four. He knew the answer to the question. That's an important part. Like when you say to somebody, just for joking, do you know where you're going to go when you die? What do? When the person says, yes, I go into oblivion, I cease to exist. That's what I believe. And you're like, oh, okay, good night. And you walk away. Like, do you have an answer to that? Before you ask the question, you should have thought through what the response might be. What is the answer? You know, in God's word, the Bible, it says that you end up in one of two places, and God makes it clear that you're going to either go to heaven or to hell. Well, then what's the next thing they say? Well, if God is love, he won't send me to hell. Oh, you don't understand. You send yourself to hell. The Bible tells us, remember we talked about, you know, Peter saying, oh, the Lord would that none should perish, but all would have come to repentance. It reminds me of what 1 Timothy chapter 2, verses 3 and 4 says. This is good, and it is pleasing in the sight of God our Savior, who desires all people to be saved and to come to the knowledge of the truth. Isn't it interesting that the Bible says God desires all people to be saved? And you might say, well, then doesn't that mean that everybody's going to be saved then? If God desires it, it's going to happen. Well, that's not how it works, the Bible says. It seems to me that from God's perspective, he already knows who's going to be saved. And in the sovereignty, he already divinely elected and chosen. But from our perspective here on earth, what you're going to have to realize is you got a choice to make. And that's part of evangelism. By the way, if you take hyper-Calvinism to the furthest extent, you'll notice those guys don't believe in evangelism because God already preordained everything. So why should I go out and witness to somebody if they're already chosen by God? Like, I'm not going to waste my time being an evangelist if God's already done that. Meanwhile, we're told to go out and preach the gospel. And the idea is to convince people that they need to be saved because they have a choice to make. That's something to remember. But when you talk about that, don't forget to tell people, man, that's one of the biggest cop-outs when they say, well, if God is love, he's not going to send me to hell. But we have to remember, you are sending yourself to hell if you reject his loving kindness. And what greater, you know, opportunity does Philip have to talk about the love of Jesus with Isaiah chapter 53? If I could pick one chapter in the Old Testament and say, I want to talk about Jesus, I'd probably choose Isaiah 53. Like, what a great thing. Well, Brett, good for Philip. The Lord teed it up for him. The Lord teed up that scripture. The guy just happened to be reading Isaiah 53. What is Isaiah 53 about? Well, let me just give you a quick snapshot for a reminder. Isaiah 53 is all about Jesus prophetically. The first thing that you'll notice in chapter 53 is describes Jesus at his birth. In verses 1 and 2, it talks about what his life and ministry would be about. In verse 3, Isaiah 53 talks about he would die substitutionarily in our place for us. In verses 4 through 9, it talks about how he would victoriously rise from the dead in Isaiah 53, verses 10 through 12. You're like, yeah, Brett, God teed it up for Philip. True, I'll give you that. But how many times has the Lord teed it up for you? I mean, how many times have you been at work and all of a sudden somebody comes up and asks you a question? Hey, what do you think about? And suddenly your heart starts beating, like, man, there's the teed up for me. This is an opportunity to talk about faith in Christ, about salvation. And the Lord does that all the time. The question is, are you sensitive to that? And are you open to when the Lord sets the stage for you to share and talk with someone? Or do you chicken out and say, must be the burger I had for lunch. I'm feeling a little weird right now. My heart's beating. And, anyway, let's get back to work. God bless you. Wonder how many opportunities we miss. I've noticed that God tends to do that. He tends to, if you would, tee it up for you to set up the stage for you to share the gospel. The question is, are you faithful? Like Philip. And I love that Philip stays on topic. Did you see what it says there in verse 35? And then Philip opened his mouth and began to preach at the same scripture and preached unto him Jesus. Can I just give you that reminder? When you're sharing the gospel with people, don't get off on other topics. If you start making some good points, what's the first thing they'll do? They'll say, well, the church is full of hypocrites. And suddenly you're talking about the hypocrisy of other people. And the question I would ask is, what does that have to do with a person going to heaven or hell? See, what you need to do is bring it back to Jesus. Always bring the conversation back to Jesus Christ. That's always what you do. So, well, I think the church is full of hypocrites. What I've just said is, you've heard me say it here. I just say, you don't even have any idea. I've been in part of the church my whole life. It's worse than you think. But here's the thing. Aren't you glad that Jesus died for hypocrites like me and like you? Like, that's the whole reason hypocrites come to church, is because they need to be forgiven for their hypocrisy. Guess what? Jesus is the answer for that. Like, bring it always back to Jesus. Well, you believe in evolution or creation? Got to get it back to you know what? One thing I know about the way we exist, whether, you know, whatever you believe about creation, we all have this sin nature. And the Bible tells us that we're going to be held accountable for our sins. And guess what? There's someone who says, I'll pay your sin, your price. Like, you got to get it back to Jesus Christ every single time. People will say, the Bible's full of contradictions, you know. And I'll say, many scholars have studied the Bible extensively. And there's a lot of people who can offer insights and explanations on the apparent contradictions of the Bible. But right now, you know, let's talk about Jesus Christ, because that's the real issue. What are you going to do about Jesus Christ and your salvation and heaven and hell? Philip didn't preach to him Judaism. He didn't teach Bible prophecy. He didn't even talk about what baptism means. I love how the story ends with the guy getting baptized. I love the simplicity. They're riding along. All of a sudden, the eunuch says, hey, here's some water. What hinders me from being baptized? And Philip did not say, well, we got to go on baptismalrobe.com and get you a white robe. And we got to make sure your family's there with flowers. And we got to go through our 9-week series on baptism. Boy, a lot of work to do before we get you baptized. No, the guy says, what hinders me from being baptized? Verse 37, and Philip said, if thou believest with all thine heart, thou mayest be baptized. And he answered and said, I believe that Jesus Christ is the Son of God. What's required for a person to be baptized? To believe that Jesus Christ is the Son of God. To believe and accept. And if you're there getting baptized, we can share with you in just a minute. Hey, this is you recognizing your old sin nature, being buried in the river. You're coming out a new creation in Christ. You know, old things are passed away and floating down the river, all things become new. Doesn't mean you're perfect. It means you're perfectly forgiven from this day forward. Baptism is an outward sign of an inward commitment. Now, the idea of keeping it on the point of Jesus Christ, don't let them get off course on that. You know, they'll try to get you onto all the controversial subjects. Paul the Apostle kind of gave us a lesson in this. And Mars Hill's where all the philosophers and the brainiacs of Greece and Athens would sit there and pontificate and cerebral discussions of all kinds. And Paul was preaching in the marketplace, the Agora. And then they said, hey, you're a smart guy. You need to go up on Mars Hill and talk to the big dudes. So Paul wanders up there to the big Mars Hill and he starts a sermon. And all these brainiac guys, we'll hear this guy. Let's see what this dude has to say. Sadly, only a couple people saved. Largely, his sermon was rejected. The reason this is interesting to me is when I was in a secular university, Southern Oregon University, I was in a literature class, and we were reading some of the greatest Greek writers. We had an assignment to read a little bit of this, a little bit of that, and we were a bunch of Homer. But one of the assignments was to read the Mars Hill sermon of Paul the Apostle. And the reason a secular college like Southern Oregon University would have us do that is because those who know Greek writing, nobody uses the Greek language like Paul the Apostle. Like Paul is like the most highest level of vocabulary, using a very academic level of Greek in his sermon to Mars Hill. It's like second to none. And what's interesting though is my professor did not believe the gospel message, nor did he believe what Paul was saying. He's just like, wow, listen to this guy speak. And that's really the result of Paul's message. See, some of you think, well, I can't share the gospel because I'm not smart. I don't have enough smartness. Guess what? Paul's smartness got him nowhere. In fact, Paul would learn a lesson from this sermon, I think, in there, because eventually he gets to a place there in 1 Corinthians where he says in chapter 2, verse 1, he says, and I, brethren, when I came to you in Corinth, I came not with excellency of speech or of wisdom, declaring unto you the testimony of God, for I determined not to know anything among you save Jesus Christ and him crucified. That's King James' way of saying, you know, I've done this before. I've come with excellency of speech and fanciful words and wisdom and all that. Waste of time. But he said, I came to you at Corinth with just a simple, single-centered message on Jesus Christ and him crucified. And really, Paul's ministry got simpler and simpler as he got older and older, and he was more effective. When he started just focusing on Christ and him crucified, then suddenly people were getting saved, because that is how people will receive Jesus Christ. We have to remember that, especially when we're talking about evangelism. I love the old Andre Crouch song, Jesus is the answer for the world today. Above him, there's no other. Jesus is the way. It's so true, man. I hope you understand that. Well, there's one final observation here that I'd like to put in there. He went without knowing. I love his faith, a leap of faith. He went with enthusiasm. He asked the right question and he knew the answer to the question. Number 5, he was empowered by the Holy Spirit. You know, remember we have different relationships. The Holy Spirit's with you before you're saved. He's in you, but then he comes upon you. And the book of Acts is about normal dudes like Stephen, like Philip, like Peter, who the Holy Spirit came upon them. And suddenly they're doing stuff way out of their league. They're doing stuff that's way bigger than what they are able to do. And that's one of the things we see here. You might say, well, good for Philip. He's an evangelist. And he was able to see this guy saved. But see, this is where you have the same power to tap into that Philip does, the Holy Spirit. Well, Brett, how do you know Philip had the Holy Spirit? Well, there's a couple, perhaps, places. The first place I would say is verse 29, where it says, then the Spirit said unto Philip, go near and join thyself to this chariot. So Philip was in tune with the Spirit, and the Spirit was leading him. Brett, are you suggesting that the Holy Spirit will talk to you? In a way, I've never heard the Holy Spirit speak to me in a certain voice, like word-for-word voice. I've never, maybe some of you have, I haven't. The Bible kind of gives us an indication of what the Holy Spirit does. It's like in Colossians 3:15, let the peace of God rule your heart. The book of Isaiah chapter 30, the Lord says, I'll be a still small voice whispering in your ear whether to turn right or whether to turn left. It's an impression that your heart gets. You feel like a sense of peace about going this way, and you have a sense of, no, I'm not going that way. And that's the way the Holy Spirit rules your heart. But if you've never had the Holy Spirit upon you, you don't know what it feels like. By the way, baptism is linked, I think, to the Holy Spirit in some way, shape, or form. Because every time somebody's baptized, something of the Spirit almost always happened in the Bible stories. Remember when Jesus was baptized, what happened? The Holy Spirit descended upon him in the form of a dove and was like right on his shoulder. Like, why did that happen? Because I think linked to baptism, the Holy Spirit is, like, that's where the Spirit might come on your life in a kind of a new and fresh way. The Holy Spirit is where you and I need to tap into that source of power. It's not by your might nor by your power, but it's by the Spirit of the Lord, saith the Lord of hosts. That's where the real power is. So when you're afraid to take that leap of faith because you don't have the right words, or you're not smart enough, or you don't know what to say, that's where you have to say, Lord, would you fill me afresh with your Holy Spirit? Give me that same power of Philip and of Peter and of Stephen. You know, we need to tap into that same power that is from the Holy Spirit. If you don't feel like you have enough, the answer is you really kind of don't. But that's where the Holy Spirit comes in. The simplicity of the gospel, keeping it simple, but also having the power of the Spirit behind you. Philip is an example of that. And I think that that's an example for you. And not just for old Pastor Brett up here talking, because I can say with absolute certainty that the Lord has used a very ordinary goofball like me to share the gospel. And I think sometimes we get used to, well, that's the pastor, so he's up there doing what he's supposed to do or whatever. But I just want to say, long before I was sitting up here on my stool or behind the pulpit, long before that, for some reason, the Lord just made me not smart enough to be afraid. When I was a kid, I would share the gospel with my friends. I'd talk about Jesus, and I saw, wow, people are hungry for Jesus. People are starving for salvation, and they want to hear the good news about Jesus Christ. And some of you maybe somehow missed that. And I would say, it's time to get on the wave. It's time to be concerned about the people that we love and know, whether they're going to heaven or going to hell. So I think we should take our challenge that the Lord gives us, go into all the world, preach the gospel, make disciples and baptize them. May the Lord give you maybe a new heart to just be open to sharing the good news with people. Maybe you're one who's never been saved to begin with. You know, I know about Jesus, but what's this being saved and all this? The point is, the Bible says, in order to be saved, you must repent of your sin. This is the gospel, by the way. It's just a really easy description. We're all corrupted by sin, and the wages or the cost of sin is death. But good news, for God so loved the world, that's you and me, that he gave his only begotten son, that whoever believes in him, Jesus, will not perish, but have everlasting life. That's salvation. That's what we would call heaven, a future and a hope of heaven. And it's for the person who confesses, Romans 10:9-10. If you confess with your mouth and believe in your heart the Lord Jesus, that God raised him up from the dead, it says you will be saved.
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11: I wonder if there might be a few here even today who would say, I need to be saved. I need my sins forgiven. I'd be honored to pray a prayer of confession of faith with you right now, if that's you. And right where you are, and you want to acknowledge that you want to accept Christ. We'll just pray through that with you, just right here, right where you sit. Just acknowledge that right now, and let's just pray this prayer of confession of faith. Just have this come from your heart And the Bible says God will hear this and he'll honor this. It's nothing you do to deserve this. It's he did all the work. He died on the cross. Jesus did for your sins. So let's accept that. Let's pray. Dear Father in heaven, I believe in your son, Jesus. I believe that he died on the cross for my sins and that he rose up from the grave and that I'm forgiven. Help me to walk with you. Thank you for saving me. In the name of Jesus Christ. And Lord, I pray that you'd bless these people who've just confessed their faith in you. Lord, I pray that they'd know their sins are forgiven. Lord, we know we're not perfect, but we are perfectly forgiven because of the work of the cross. So would you just wrap your loving arms around them? May they know your goodness, Lord, and may they grow as they grow in faith and understand how good you are, Lord. I pray that you just bless them. Lord, help us to all let our light shine in this dark world, Lord. We know we need your son, Jesus. So give us a boldness, Lord, to present the gospel wherever we can. So we commit this to you and pray your blessing now in Jesus' name. Amen.
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6: With SRN News, I'm Mary Rose. The U.S. military is reporting the first U.S. troop deaths from direct Iranian fire since the war's early days. Two were killed and one is missing after an attack on a base in Jordan on Friday. Iran's supreme leader warns of unforgettable lessons if the U.S. continues its attacks, and Tehran says it has suspended its commitments to the interim deal signed with the U.S. The death toll from two powerful earthquakes that shook Venezuela last month rose to over 5,000 late on Friday. The interim government of President Delcy Rodriguez added in a statement that the number of injured has remained unchanged at a little over 16,000 in the past 11 days. Ongoing recovery and debris clearing operations have increased the death toll. This is SRN News.
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19: This is John MacArthur welcoming you to Portraits of Grace. During the past 25 years, there's been a tremendous upsurge in interest, both secular and religious, in demons, the occult, Satan worship, and evil supernatural influences. It has even led to a special emphasis on spiritual warfare. But that emphasis is not biblical, and it leads to an unbalanced perspective on the role Satan has in our trials. So how do you fight Satan? Well, the Apostle Peter tells us to resist him, which simply means you stand up against him with your spiritual feet solidly planted on the objective truth of the Bible. The devil is a liar and a deceiver, and the best way to confront and deflect his onslaughts is with the infallible, revealed truth of Scripture. That's the sword of the Spirit. So follow the Apostle Paul's admonition for standing against Satan by taking every thought captive to the obedience of Christ, and you'll be a portrait of grace.
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0: This is the Live Big broadcast with Derek Greer. The Word of God is full of life-changing power. 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
1: Are you ready for the Word? All right. Father, open eyes, illuminate hearts. Ultimately, Holy Spirit, you're the teacher of the church. We ask that you make these words plain, and we give you all the honor for it in Jesus' precious name. Amen. Amen. We're going to be in Mark chapter 8 and verse 22 today. Then Jesus came to Bethsaida. There have been years of debate over which Bethsaida is being referred to here. Some say the Sea of Galilee receded, and when it receded, before it receded, there was one great big Bethsaida, but after it receded, I'm saying that wrong. But the bottom line is, we're trying to figure out if there's two or there was just one, and there's one on the east shore, one on the other shore. But the only thing we can be certain of is that three of the apostles happen to have been born there: Philip, Andrew, and Peter. And this town was part of what is called today the evangelistic triangle. And it was the place where Jesus performed some of his mightiest works. It was on the way to Bethsaida that Jesus walked on water. It was in Bethsaida that Jesus fed 5,000. And it's in this chapter at Bethsaida that Jesus is about to heal a blind man. It's important to learn from my own experience, but I can tell you it's far less expensive to learn from others. And this is why places and stories like this are included in the scriptures. It says, then he came to Bethsaida, and watch this, and they. Sometimes we need help, or little help, from our friends. Somebody said life is partly what we make it, and partly made by the friends we choose. And they, his friends, brought a blind man to him. When I was young, I used to think I needed a whole lot of friends. As I got older, I realized I'd rather 4 quarters than 100 pennies. I'd rather 4 ride-or-die church members than 100 fickle saints. You see, everybody wants to ride with you in the Lambo. Everybody wants to rock with you in the Mercedes. But real friends will walk with you when the Mercedes and the Lambo has been repossessed. I'm learning in life, you don't really lose friends, you just really discover who they are. And begged him to touch him. If you look at the text closely, you'll notice it was not the man, but it was the friends that begged Jesus. My father texts me early every morning. And over time, I've learned to use that as my reminder to take 60 seconds to pray for my family. You say, well, what will 60 seconds do? Ephesians 1:16 says this, and you might have missed it before this moment. Paul said, making mention of you in my prayers. Just a mention. You see, God's ear is so inclined to our prayers, if we do it, even a heartfelt, short mention makes a difference. When my wife is in real need, she doesn't need to come to me with a paragraph. Sometimes it's just a look. Just one mention with God is enough. Sometimes we make prayer more complicated than it needs to be. Now, you might say, well, I've prayed and nothing happened. I say to you, if you didn't pray, it might have ended up even worse. And they begged him. The Bible says we have not because we ask not. Jesus said it even more clearly. He said, ask and it shall be given to you. Seek and you shall find. Knock and the door shall be what? Open to you. But if you don't ask, don't expect to receive. If you don't seek, don't expect to find. And sometimes we even have to go further than to ask or seek. We got to actually knock and show up and get a little aggressive about it and do some knocking. So here, his friends knocked, and they begged him to touch him. Sometimes God does it through a word, and I like that when he does that. But other times, it's through a fresh touch. By the way, this is why we're having our quarterly in-person breakthrough Bible study this Wednesday, because sometimes you need more than a word. You need a little time for God to touch you in a fresh and new way. Now, the word is vitally, vitally, vitally important. But if it never manifests in our experience, something is missing and something is tragically wrong. So Jesus took the blind man by the hand. You're always in good hands when you're in God's hands. When life gets slippery, take God by the hand. When, like this man, you can't see your way out, take Jesus by the hand. But when he takes your hand, you must follow. So Jesus took the blind man by the hand, watch what he did, and led him out of the town. Why did Jesus lead this man out of the town? Matthew 11 and 21 gives us a little bit of insight. Jesus is speaking, and what he says is important. He says, "Woe to you." Jesus was about to pronounce woe on the entire evangelistic triangle. And this triangle consisted, and we'll see this in a second, of Chorazin, Bethsaida, where he's now meeting the blind man. And in verse 23, Capernaum is added. And Jesus said this, "Woe," watch this, "to you." Jesus not only pronounced blessings, but he also pronounced woes. Do not trust a preacher or a church that never warned you. They might know a few verses, but they're not preaching Jesus. All six of you understood. "Woe to you, Chorazin." What does woe mean? Woe speaks of the painful consequence that eventually comes to those who disobey. I often say to you that we are free to choose our actions, but we are not free to choose our consequences. Our woe is spelled a little bit differently, but woe in English is the word a good rider uses to tell a horse to slow down or to stop. And Jesus was looking at the towns. He knew what their decisions, well, the future that their decisions held. He was telling them to slow down, stop it, think about it, because you're moving into dangerous territory. "Woe to you." Jesus said this out of a heart of love, Bethsaida. But why did Jesus say this? Watch the next clause. "For if the mighty works which were done in you had been done in the infamous Tyre and Sidon, places that the prophets of old had denounced, Isaiah spends chapters, Ezekiel spends chapters, Amos spends much of a book talking about the extreme darkness and idolatry of these two cities. For if the mighty works which were done in you had been done in Tyre and Sidon, they would have repented long ago in sackcloth and ashes." If cities where the worst people live, the worst cultures prosper, if those cultures and those people could have seen all that Jesus did for them and with them in that town, the people of old would have come running to the altar. But instead, Bethsaida, Capernaum, Chorazin were so familiar with the holy that they dismissed it. Just another rabbi, just another preacher, just another miracle worker. You see, the more we see of God in our life, the more he holds us accountable. You see, what's amazing about God is he gives each of us a right to reject him in this life. Meaning, reject him today, you might wake up tomorrow. You might wake up for years afterwards. But just remember, when we step into the next life, he reserves the right to reject us. So Jesus took the blind man by the hand and led him out of the town, away from all the hardened hearts of the people from Bethsaida. You may not realize it, but a new layer of callousness grows over our hearts every single time we choose to disobey God's word, whether through conscience, that word is spoken through scripture, a preacher, or a friend. This may explain why sometimes smart people do such dumb things. The extent we let our hearts get hardened, our intellect is proportionally darkened. Pharaoh was a smart man, led a whole kingdom, but it took 10 plagues. Then after the final plague, his son was dead. His heart was still pursued the Israelites, and they only stopped pursuing them after his troops died and drowned in the Red Sea. Think of Samson. I mean, how do you be that dumb and still breathe? It was obvious where the woman was coming from, but he kept messing with her and playing with her. Finally, he got his eyes gouged out. To the extent our hearts get hardened, our intellect is proportionally darkened. Think about Nebuchadnezzar. Matter of fact, don't even think that far. Think about your last argument with your spouse. You know, even this shutdown is speaking to us. You see, we got here because some leaders along the way allowed their hearts to get so hard that their minds have gone beyond the reach of gentle reason. Now it takes a sledgehammer. There got to be lines of hungry people for them to respond. But you need to understand, when our hearts get hardened, our intellect is proportionally darkened. And this is how smart people like you and I end up doing such dumb things. But watch this next verse. And when love personified, and the guy that has been loved from eternity past and will continue to be loved into eternity. And when he had spit on his eyes. This is where the Bible gets difficult. But like a good surgeon, God only cuts you to heal you. And the deeper the cut, the deeper the problem God's working to resolve. Here's a little bit of advice. You won't heal your wound until you stop touching it. Stop calling everybody else on the phone. Stop talking to everybody about, bring it to Jesus and he will fix it. And when love spit on his, sometimes love has to go to an extent. The intent is not unkindness, but what you require. And sometimes he knows we require some firmness and hardness on his part to break through the hardness of our heart. And when he had spit on his eyes. Now, this was a literal physical healing, but Jesus not only spoke parables, he lived parables. And what we see here is also representative or symbolizes spiritual truth. Why else would Jesus conduct himself this way? And when he had what? Spit on his eyes. The first principle we see is God uses means. And in this case, he chose spittle. I want to ask a question. Moses, if he was sitting here, did God really need a bush? Balaam, did God really need a donkey? Even today, does God really need? But God in his wisdom chooses to use means. He chooses to use people.

Now, that's possible, but I do want to say that's not what the text says. It did not say that he put spit on the man's eyes. The text says he spit on the man's eyes. I don't know why God chooses certain means to do certain things with certain people. I just know that God has a way of doing whatever it takes to get through to us and make the necessary point. I want to ask a question. Am I the only one in this room today that has ever felt like God has somehow spit in your face? Have you ever felt like a heavenly diss has taken place? I mean, you did what God said, but you're still struggling to make ends meet. I mean, you went where and to whom God directed you to go, but when you got there, they lied on you, cheated, criticized, ostracized, threatened, stabbed in the back, front, stabbed in the side. But here's what I know. I've lived long enough to discover the darkest part of God is still light. And even the worst part of God is still good. I'm learning to say like Job, though he slay me, yet will I trust him. He's a good God. It may look a certain way, but he's working it all together for the good. And when I get to the other side of this, it's gonna make sense. And when the master, I mean, if Jesus just preached love, maybe I wouldn't understand this, but Jesus did love. While I was a sinner, he went to the cross, died for me, took my shame, hung there. I mean, God, the worst, he demonstrated his love toward me, but he spit on his eye. Here's what I know. The truth will set you free, but first it will get you mad. Sometimes God does things in a certain way to test how bad you want it and how far you're willing to trust him. Jesus, in the Bible, once called a woman a dog. He called Peter the devil. Religious leaders, snakes. And every now and then, God has an honest name for you and for me. So I just want to make a point here. If God's word never offends you, if God's word never makes you uncomfortable, if God's word never makes you research, why might he have done that? You're either not paying attention or you're not taking God seriously. And when love incarnate spit in a man's face and put his hands on him, I want to make a point. A fresh touch always follows a season of difficulty. The Bible teaches from Genesis to Revolution. No cross. I know it's Revelation. I heard someone thinking on this side of the room, like, what's he? You don't know the Bible? Okay. No cross, no crown, no thorns, no throne, no trial, no triumph, no pain, no gain. The greatest proof of faith is doing what God asks when you disagree, when it hurts, when you're uncomfortable, and it doesn't make any sense yet. But watch what happened. Jesus engages in conversation. He asked him if he saw anything. God, when God asks questions, it's not because he doesn't know the answer. The issue here was Jesus began a work, but he was not finished. But what happens to us when we don't understand the last chapter, we stop talking to God in the next chapter. The blind man had every reason to be offended with God's ways. Why would you select this way out of all ways to heal me? Other people you heal with a word. Other people you just laid hands. But when it comes to me, you're going to spit in my face? But Jesus is about to teach a lesson. Even with God, some things are best received in stages. You'll see this in a minute. And he looked up and he said, I see men like trees walking. This is important. This man got something from God, but he didn't get all of it. Sometimes we won't even step into the next chapter because of the disappointment we have in the last. What I want to say to you is what happened when Jesus first laid hands on this man.

0: man was powerful. It was legitimate. It was amazing and life-changing. But the issue was, in that first touch, he had not gotten all of it just yet. It wasn't that the first touch wasn't real. It was just that God had part two. There are people in this room, God touched you, God moved, but it's not finished yet. And you want to walk away and give up. But what we do is we stop talking to God. But Jesus had a conversation with this man in the midst of things still being fuzzy. And listen, you'll go through seasons. When you're in the middle of it, it gets fuzzy. The fog of war makes things really, really mixed up and messy. But the man continued to have conversation with Jesus. And because of the conversation, you got to keep talking to him. Then Jesus, watch this, put his hands on him again. Say it with me again. Was the second touch because Jesus was not omnipotent? Was the second touch because Jesus was too weak with the first one? No, God's trying to show us something. The issue was Jesus was not finished. If it's not good yet, it means God's not done yet. Yes. Then Jesus put his hands on his eyes a second time again. This is a metaphor for how we often receive the light of the gospel. It's gradually. You know, the first time you come into an environment like this, a church like this, and you're like, what's all this worship about? What's all this giving and they're living about? And at first it doesn't make all this sense, that much sense, but stick around a little bit. Eventually the light bulb comes on and you start kicking yourself down. Why did it take me so long to understand what these people understand? Light is progressive. It's here a little, there a little, line upon line. And often our journey, thank God for the first step. But there's a second step and a third step. You know, the Bible talks about being filled with the Spirit, but we read that in English. In the Greek, it means being continually filled. Meaning that it's not just something that happened to you 20 years ago. It's something we're to experience daily, you know, day after day, step after step, situation after situation. I'm going to try to move on. Then he put his hands on him again, and then watch this, and made him. The language there implies that Jesus had to use force of the strength of his personality or what have you to do what this man was about to do. And God can seem bossy at times, but it's not because he's insensitive. It's because he knows what's best and what's best for us. He put his hands on his eyes again and made him. It kind of makes it seem like he took his head and lifted it and made him look up. You see, that's all God wants any of us to do. It's not enough to be at the right place at the right time without having a heart that looks in the right direction. He had the man look up. And sometimes we're just looking at the miracle, looking at the people's response. But the miracle's designed to make you look again at Jesus. And he was restored, and he saw everyone clearly. My mother would say growing up, hindsight is 20/20. And what that means is sometimes things will not be clear until we finish the process. Sometimes it's not until you're looking back. Sometimes it's not just you got over the hump. I mean, days, weeks, sometimes it's years removed that you can look back and see clearly why you went through what you went through, why God took you through that particular path. Then Jesus, pay attention to what Jesus does here. He's God taking on flesh here. He does this for a reason. He knows exactly what he's doing. Then he sent him away to his house, saying, neither go into the town. And what he was saying to the man, don't go back to that group and those people that have rejected me. Don't seek the internet for its approval or its advice. If God says it, that settles it. You go back to those people, they're going to get you second guessing everything that transpired today. And the thing I did in your life, you're probably going to lose. You're going to think that somehow it was an accident or circumstance. It's so easy to talk yourself out of God's doing and God's hand. He said, neither go into the town nor tell anyone in the town. You see, Jesus didn't want people just to show up just for miracles. He wanted people that will show up willing to go through the process. And there are a lot of people that want Jesus, fix my marriage, fix my money, Fix my relationships. Fix some things in my mind. And if it's not quick, we walk away because we're not committed to the process. We just want what we want. Sometimes it happens in stages. Neither go into the town nor tell anyone in the town. He didn't say don't tell anyone. He said just don't tell them people. Some people will drag you down. They'll pull you in the mud, got you turned and flipping in it, and they'll enjoy every second of it. Some people you just need to leave alone. Some articles you just don't need to read. Some preachers you just should listen to.
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6: With SRN News, I'm Mary Rose. The U.S. military is reporting the first U.S. troop deaths from direct Iranian fire since the war's early days. Two were killed and one is missing after an attack on a base in Jordan on Friday. Iran's supreme leader warns of unforgettable lessons if the U.S. continues its attacks, and Tehran says it has suspended its commitments to the interim deal signed with the U.S. The death toll from two powerful earthquakes that shook Venezuela last month rose to over 5,000 late on Friday. The interim government of President Delcy Rodriguez added in a statement that the number of injured has remained unchanged at a little over 16,000 in the past 11 days. Ongoing recovery and debris clearing operations have increased the death toll. This is SRN News.
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11: I want to start with an idea that I think is pretty straightforward, and this really came out of a conversation I had this week. I was talking with somebody who's kind of a policy person, works in the media, and they were reminiscing about the difference in our bicentennial celebration and our celebration now. 50 years ago, we celebrated America's 200th birthday. I was not quite ready, but I was getting ready to graduate from high school, so I was barely old enough to remember. But I remember that, and as we had the conversation, we reminisced. It was a very different time, a different season than the one we're in now. And I'm sure it wasn't uniform or universal, but my memory of that as a young person was we all pretty much celebrated. It wasn't a point of division. I don't remember great expressions of hate or strife or... You know, I remember some of the gatherings and the celebration. I remember the tall ships in Boston Harbor and the fireworks out over the harbor and all the artists that would say, I don't remember artists saying, I'm not celebrating. I'm not being a part of that. Well, scroll forward 50 years. We're in a very, very different place. And in fact, I think if the trend of the last 50 years were to be projected for another 50, it's hard to imagine we'd hold together. I don't know what that means, but I can tell you what I do understand from that, at least in general terms, is that there are times and seasons. And what I want to submit to you is Christ followers, the same is true. And that we have to be led by the Spirit to know how to respond to the times and the seasons in which we live. And I know that can cause people some anxiety. There are some core values of our faith that are timeless. They're not up for review. They're not going to become out of date. They can't be declared quaint, but no longer relevant. There are some things that are simply a part of the narrative of the people of God. And I didn't bring you a complete list of that. We can do that another time if you'd prefer. But things like the sovereignty of God, the nature of sin, eternal judgment, those things don't change generationally. Not at all. You can believe them or not believe them, but you still want to be on the right side of them. It's like gravity. You know, not too long ago, we were earthbound folks. Fastest means of land transportation available, fastest means of transportation available to a human being for hundreds and hundreds, thousands of years was a fast horse. My grandfather and Genghis Khan shared that in common. That's about all they shared in common, but they shared that. Good fast horse was important to both of them. Now, you know, we orbit the Earth and go to the moon and do all the things. Gravity's still in play. Gravity hasn't changed. We've just learned that you can suspend its impact for just a bit. Well, there's some things about God that are eternal, and they will shape your future. You can ignore them for a minute. You may find some means you think you've suspended them for a minute, but they will shape your future. I'm not suggesting those things change at all. God created us male and female. There's not 18 options now. But having said that, messages and assignments change dramatically as the Lord directs. Bear with me for a minute. I brought you some scriptures. Ephesians chapter 4 and verse 3, Paul's writing to a group of believers. He said, make every effort to keep the unity of the Spirit through the bond of peace. That's the assignment. Make every effort. Do everything you can to keep the unity of the Spirit. There's one body, one Spirit, just as you were called to one hope when you were called, one Lord, one faith, one baptism, one God, one Father of all, who is over all and through all and in all. So he's establishing the point I'm trying to make, that there are some things that are not generational, they're not cultural. There are some things that bind us together as Christ followers. But then in verse 7, he said, but to each one of us, grace has been given as Christ apportioned. And he goes on to say, and we're very different. We have different talents, we have different gifts, we have different abilities. There's some things that bind us together, and there's some things that make us very different. Look at Daniel 2, chapter 20. I mentioned Daniel a moment ago. Daniel's a slave his whole life in Babylon. Never knows freedom. He never knows the self-autonomy. He's a servant of the Sultan. Praise be to the name of God forever and ever. Wisdom and power are his. Can you believe you could write that as a slave? Praising God and saying wisdom and power belong to the God that I serve. I will submit to God in spite of circumstances that are uncomfortable. He, God, changes times and seasons. He sets up kings and he deposes them. He gives wisdom to the wise and knowledge to the discerning. Daniel was to be executed later that day. The king had had a dream and he couldn't remember it, and he was demanding an interpretation of a dream he couldn't remember. That's a tough assignment. And Daniel asked for just a bit of time to seek his God. And God showed Daniel the dream and its interpretation. And this is what Daniel said. Praise God. Praise God. He changes times and seasons. He raises up leaders and he puts leaders down. In Ecclesiastes chapter 3, a similar idea says there's a time for everything and a season for every activity under heaven. A time to be born and a time to die. A time to plant, a time to uproot, a time to kill, a time to heal. A time to tear down and a time to build, a time to weep and a time to laugh, a time to mourn, a time to dance. It goes on. Many of you know the passage. It's often quoted. It's quoted apart from Christianity. It's just kind of poetic. But it's not poetry. It's true. Now, if I was in charge, I'd white out half the times. Oh, you would too. It's more fun to celebrate births than it is deaths. Planting is more exciting than when things are uprooted. It's more fun to celebrate healing than killing. Building seems more fun than tearing down, right? But all of those things are in the present. They're all under the authority, the auspices, the unfolding plans and purposes of God. Now, I make that observation because my life experience in the middle of people of faith is this, that we prefer a consistent, unchanging path, which enables us to imagine our plans are under our authority and that our choices are supreme. We like stability so that if something is colored outside the lines, we initiated the coloring. And I don't think that's anywhere more true than amongst people of faith. We know how it's supposed to be done. Oh, come on now. We got our own vocabulary, our own idiom set. That's not how we do it. That's not how my people believe. Well, that's not a part of Scripture that ministers to me. And on it goes. You can give us the version of those phrases that come from the tradition that you're more familiar with. That's not my style of worship. News alert, after you get out of sixth grade, we're not providing age-graded music anymore. Now he's meddling, it's ungodly. But I've found that God often asks us to follow him on a journey for his purposes. Not my familiarity, not my comfort, not my convenience. And it's this divergence of my plan and how I think things should unfold and what God is inviting me to that describes much of the challenge in being a Christ follower. Because if I'm really honest with you, I want God to bless my plan with all the power of heaven. And I'll engage his purposes when it's convenient and I'm in the mood. But I expect him jolly well to stay focused on my plan. I want angels dispatched. I want the Holy Spirit anointing. Pray for me. I know I'm weird. You don't feel that way ever. But I began to make a list. Think with me if this sounds about right. I believe God called Noah to build a boat and have a temporary zoo. God do that? Should we all do that? Is everybody going home today and build a boat and start collecting animals? I hope not. Moses delivered a revelation of the law and the character of God to an entire people. I believe God led him to do that. Should we? No. Joshua led a military campaign to help the people of God obtain their inheritance. Joshua, at the end of his life, functioned more as a general than anything else. I don't believe we're all called to that. Samuel led the 12 tribes of Israel as a judge, an itinerant overseer. No central government, no central place, no palace for certain. 12 independent tribes with a judge providing some wisdom from God. David led the tribes of Israel in a very different way. He was a king with a capital city and a palace and a standing army and a bodyguard and the whole nine yards. Both led by God. Both fully in the purposes of God. Isaiah told the king of Judah God would defeat the enemies of Israel, and he sent the Assyrians back home, minus 60,000 of them. Jeremiah told the king of Judah that the Babylonians were coming and there was nothing he could do. And both Isaiah and Jeremiah spoke under the anointing of God. Radically different messages, dramatically different messages. Jesus came, he said, to fulfill the law of Moses, not to destroy it. We get to the New Testament, we want to go, whoopee, we're free. It's not really what Jesus said. Peter was a Jewish fisherman recruited by Jesus, but in Jesus' absence, went to Caesarea, which if you don't know, was the heart of Roman authority in Israel, to the home of a Roman centurion to deliver the message of Jesus' redemption. They weren't allowed to sit at a dinner table with a Gentile. And Peter went into the belly of the beast, into the home of a Roman centurion, and initiated an outpouring of the Spirit of God. Paul was a Jewish scholar, a Pharisee, if you want the technical definition, and he was sent by God to the non-Jewish world and welcomed them into the kingdom of God. If you're paying any attention at all, a dramatically different set of responses to our world. It's not a consistent pattern of what it means to be a good, godly person. Godly people build boats and collect animals. Godly people write laws on stone tablets. Godly people lead military campaigns. Godly people says your enemies will never overtake you. Godly people said your enemies are going to overtake you and there's nothing you can do. Godly people say we have a message to give to people who want to know God. Godly people say we have a message to give to people who say they will never be interested in God. And everybody on the list is one of our heroes. Times and seasons. The character of God doesn't change. But the season and the truth that has to be told and the changes that need to be initiated change frequently. So it's somewhat incumbent upon us. You see, we have been co-opted by a kind of a personal faith where we've focused on ourself. I'm going to get to know God and the rest of you can just burn. And we don't say it quite that harshly, but kind of. In fact, the current version of American evangelicalism has arrived at the point that we're not even sure evangelism is like a good thing. Certainly, missionary behavior is not like a good thing. We wouldn't go someplace and say, your approach to the world is incorrect. Let me tell you about Jesus. And if you spent much time in academia in recent decades, you got a lot of letters after your name that you know that's inappropriate. Well, I want to suggest to you that oftentimes throughout the narrative of Scripture, across all the generations, God has led those who followed him to deliver disruptive messages.
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11: What is our appetite for leading a dangerous life? Having a dangerous faith. I'm going to bring you some definitions. I'm not encouraging violence or belligerence. 2 Corinthians chapter 11, Paul is writing. He's writing to a church, people to whom he has ministered. In fact, it's a community of faith that he has helped birth and shepherd. And he said, I've been constantly on the move. Paul was a scholar, brilliant, brilliant man, brilliant command of the Greek language. But sometimes I smile when you read Paul. You can tell that he still thinks in Hebrew. And in this passage, that seems true to me. He said, I've been constantly on the move. I have been in danger from rivers, in danger from bandits, in danger from my own countrymen, in danger from Gentiles, in danger in the city, in danger in the country, in danger at sea, and in danger from false brothers. Paul said there's seven different things that he understands are a part of his everyday life that are dangerous. Hebrew, Greek is a sophisticated language, highly nuanced in so many ways, far more technical. Hebrew is an ancient language, and it's far more coarse. There's a simplicity to it, not easy, but in Hebrew, if you want to add emphasis, you repeat something. Sometimes you'll read in the Old Testament, it'll say, listen, listening. It means listen carefully. Listen to one of those places where it seems like to me Paul's Hebrew roots are kind of shouting at us seven times. He says, danger. Danger, danger, danger, danger, danger, danger. Sometimes I kneel down in the lobby to speak to a child and they run and hide behind their parents. I said, you have taught that stranger danger thing really, really well at your house. Good stuff. But the reality when you read that, simple stuff, it's not hard. Paul had chosen a very dangerous path and a very dangerous message. If you follow him through your New Testament, you know that. Paul endured so much physical violence in his life and ministry that he traveled with a personal physician. True story. The message which God assigned Paul angered the Jewish religious leadership and the secular authorities of the Roman world as well. There was no quarter of the world in which he lived that he didn't agitate. Anointed by God. Look in John 19. This is Jesus. The Jews have delivered him over to Pilate, the Roman governor, and Pilate's really not interested. It's a Jewish problem, and he wants them to dispose of the problem. But the Jews insisted, we have a law, and according to that law, he has to die. He's claimed to be the Son of God. When Pilate heard this, he was afraid. He doesn't want a political problem. He wants peace. He wants to maintain his professional momentum, so he doesn't want any disruptions. We all understand that. We understand it about our own selves. So Pilate hears this. He's even more afraid. He went back inside the palace, and he begins to speak to Jesus. Where do you come from? But Jesus doesn't answer him. So Pilate's exasperated, and he said, do you refuse to speak to me? Don't you realize that I have the power either to set you free or crucify you? Now, Pilate's speaking the truth. The truth is he knows it. I've got more political authority in this city, in this region, than anybody else. And you won't talk to me? I don't care about your silly arguments. I'm not interested in theology, but you better talk to me. Now, some of you know what Jesus had to say to him. My dad gave you that job. Chill. It's the Living Bible. You won't find that in the King James, but it's kind of close. But what I want to ask you to notice with me is that Jesus, in full obedience to God, is standing in a very, very dangerous place. Not hypothetically dangerous. Dangerous faith will challenge a secular culture. It won't bow to it. Dangerous faith will advocate for obedience to biblical directives. It won't accommodate ungodliness. You can be kind, but you can't capitulate. Dangerous faith will disrupt the momentum of ungodliness, because greater is the Spirit in you than the Spirit in the world. And dangerous faith will issue a call to a new pattern of behavior. And that's very uncomfortable, because most of us don't like change. I want to ask you a question today. We're going to work on it some more. And I know most of you are reasonably at ease with your general spiritual condition. And that's a good thing. I'm not really trying to challenge that notion. But I want to ask you if you begin to recognize the season in which we live is going to respond, to require of us something more than a desire to just get along. It seems to me, in most respects, we've been living out a faith that is almost the exact opposite of a dangerous faith. If I look for definitions, it seems to me that we would have a different approach and a different attitude. We've tried to be kind of harmless and non-threatening. Big tent, all-encompassing. And again, I don't want you to be angry and belligerent. Start at your kitchen table. You probably care more about those people than anybody else. I hope so. We have to tell the truth. We can do it kindly. I thought about the best response for this, and I was going to give you an invitation. And I thought, no, I think that's premature. I brought you the prayer that Jesus taught us to pray. Because in the familiar words of that prayer are, I believe, are all the seeds that we need to be dangerous people of dangerous faith. People who make an impact in our world. Remember what Jesus said, our Father who's in heaven. We'll pray it together in a minute. It's an amazing prayer that he prayed. I mean, it's a whole portfolio of prayers. Let your kingdom come. Let your will be done on earth as it is in heaven. You know, we're supposed to be praying that, and if we're praying that, we're supposed to be living that out so that we don't work someplace where the will of God isn't honored. We don't recreate someplace where the will of God isn't honored without using our voice going, hey, there's a better way. There's another way. See, well, they didn't come there to hear that. No, they didn't go to hear three doors down to hear a God story either, but they got one. I'm grateful for that. Your kingdom come, your will be done. Give us this day our daily bread. God, if you don't help us, if you don't provide for us. See, we want to say, no, I'm spending my time to provide for me. When I get all the provision arranged here, then I'm going to think about God. That's not what Jesus taught us to pray. I believe God will put us in places where only he can bring the adequate provision. Doesn't mean we don't work. Doesn't mean we don't do our part. Forgive us our trespasses. We forgive those who trespass against us, folks. We need forgiveness. We're not doing this from a platform of perfection. We're doing this from a place of tremendous humility. God has changed me. He's helping me. I'm the ultimate cracked pot. And God is making something of my life, and he'll make something of yours. Would you like to serve him? Forgive me of my trespasses. I'll forgive those. I'm not going to be mired in anger and resentment and bitterness. Folks, we can't afford to. It's a powerful prayer. Lead us not into temptation. Oh, we need to be praying that. God, help me to recognize the things that are tempting to me. Maybe not gross sins. Maybe not things that would get you disqualified from a role in the community of faith, but things that are tempting me to be less than what you're asking me to be. See, the great temptation for Noah was to not build the boat. Nobody would have said Noah was a bad man because he didn't build the boat. Noah may, you know, it wouldn't surprise me if Noah was allergic to animals. I mean, God doesn't ask us to do things that are easy. And I think it's probably a safe bet that Noah's wife was a huge fan of Noah's idea for a cruise. Lead us not into temptation. Deliver us from evil. You see, I believe God will put us in proximity of evil where we'll be saying, God, I need your deliverance. Dangerous faith. For yours is the kingdom and the glory and the power forever and ever.
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18: In the early 1970s, Gordon Lightfoot recorded a hit song entitled If You Could Read My Mind, and it contained this line, "The feeling's gone and I just can't get it back." In a genuine love relationship, there are times of closeness and caring, but there are also times of distance and disinterest. Emotions are very unstable, and you can't build anything permanent on something so shaky. So where does the stability in marriage come from? Well, the key to a lifelong love is found in a commitment of the will, which is like the engine on a train. It'll keep you moving down the right track. But feelings are like the caboose being pulled along by the powerful engine at the other end. Which end of the train is pulling your marital relationship? It's a question worth pondering.
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0: It's Big Wave Dave, David James, along with Todd with Dignity Freedom Network. We have a very special guest we'd like to introduce you to here in just a moment. Just real quick, Todd, I was doing a quick Google search on just Christians attacked in Southeast Asia, this very special edition.